0: COO Portland. I am Michael Cathcart.
1: And I'm Elliot Gilliland.
0: Thank you so much for joining us. We would first just like to give a special thanks and shout out to the Labor Radio Podcast Network for hosting podcasted versions of our show each month. 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So we have a few stories to bring to you today from right here in the Pacific Northwest. First, we'll get to the story that 17,000 Boeing engineers and technical workers have rejected the company's contract offers and have voted to authorize a strike. So members of the SPEEA, SPEA, the Society for Professional Engineering Employees in Aerospace, finished voting online on August 21st. Most of the work is that they do is in the Puget Sound, but the units include about 200 workers at Boeing's components plant in Gresham, out here in, you know, eastern Portland. The turnout was 92%. The professional unit of engineers and scientists voted the deal down by 64% to 36, and the technical unit rejected theirs by 72%. And both units then voted by nearly 90% to authorize a strike if there's no new deal when the contracts eventually expire on October 6th. And what's, you know, specifically notable about this is that the union's own negotiators had unanimously endorsed these offers. So the rank and file went against what their negotiators had recommended to them. And so what was included in this was wage pool increases of 29.4% over 4 years, which would make that the biggest raises in over 40 years for those workers, plus three more paid days off, tighter limits on mandatory overtime, and a joint labor management committee on artificial intelligence, which seems to be something that I would imagine most new union mm-hmm. contracts are probably discussing at this time. So why is it that they voted no? Why did the members vote no on this? The negotiators told the Northwest Labor Press that members simply don't trust Boeing. One sore point is that the company wouldn't commit to building its next aircraft models in the Puget Sound, a promise that it had made to the Machinists Union back in 2024.
1: Yeah, and I think that that's just another really good example, right? I think, again, we've talked about this so much on the show, but there's kind of constantly a kind of a premise set forth that these unions are only looking for higher wages, right? And obviously this is a pretty gigantic wage pool increase comparatively to what they've gotten. Now, obviously you could talk about inflation and maybe it's not as big as you would think. But I think this is a huge point here around the commitment to continuing to build in the Puget Sound, right? Because it's entirely possible that management is just going to move forward, get them back to the table until they eventually either shut the plant down or move it or do whatever. And so I think, again, the big thing here is a lot of union workers would like to continue to work, right? And getting that in there, I think, is a big reason. Yeah. You know, why they didn't move forward.
0: Yeah, and if they were to not commit to, you know, continue to having those jobs exist in the Puget Sound, that means that either these workers would have to move, or more likely they would just lose their jobs.
1: In which case it doesn't matter how many, right. How much your wages increase over the next half decade.
0: Yeah, if the job is going away, either way. And I think it's not unreasonable for these workers not to trust Boeing, you know, not only because of the history of how they've worked with the union, but also just like their recent track record of providing planes to large airlines and all the issues that have come with that. I wouldn't trust Boeing, you know, on something like this either, personally.
1: Yeah. A lot of cuts.
0: Yeah.
1: Safety and all these sorts of things. Yeah.
0: Mm-hmm. Absolutely. So the union is, you know, they're surveying members on why specifically each, you know, one of them voted no.
1: And I'll be super excited to see the results of that. Again, I really think it's, you know, they said it to the press, but I think it's really going to be around the commitment to maintaining the actual jobs.
0: Yeah. I mean, that's gotta be the biggest thing. Mm-hmm. And you know, once they get that information, they'll take that with them back to the negotiating table to figure out how best to renegotiate this deal that members will vote for.
1: Yeah, I mean, a 90% authorization to strike against your union negotiators' like objections is kind of crazy.
0: Yeah, yeah,
1: yeah.
0: Especially considering, like, you know, you probably have worked with the rank and file on what it is that they want for the run up to the negotiation too. So yeah, that's pretty impressive. And so yeah, we will definitely see what they go back with, you know, what the survey comes out with and then what the negotiators go back with. But, SPIA, the union, they last struck against Boeing in 2000. So, you know, at that time they organized a 40-day walkout that was the largest white collar strike in U.S. history. So this union, at the time. Yeah, it has since been surpassed. Mm-hmm. But that, you know, what that means is that this union is not messing around. These workers, you know, whether or not they were the ones there at that time, this union has a history of following through on these strikes. So this is not an empty threat that they are putting forward there. Mm-hmm. Yeah. So we will certainly keep abreast of that as it moves forward. But, you know, more power to those workers. Now we're going to come slightly even closer to home here. The Metro Regional Government here in Portland, or in the Portland metro area, is preparing to hand management of the Portland 5 Centers for the Arts back to the city of Portland, who actually owns all of those facilities. This handoff will take effect on June 30th of 2027. And the Portland 5 basically refers to the 5 city-owned entertainment venues, which are the Arlene Schnitzer Concert Hall, the Keller Auditorium, and the Brunish, Newmark, and Wingstead Theaters, which are just across the street from the Keller. The Metro has managed, you know, Metro Council has managed these facilities under an intergovernmental agreement since 1989. And, you know, so the city owns them, the properties, but Metro has managed them for, you know, 40 years at this point. Metro, of course, now has determined, though, that the declining revenues at each of the venues is sapping their ability to fund capital improvements and leading to a backlog of deferred maintenance in those facilities. So they are now opting to hand control back over to the city of Portland, which now, you know, that has led to a situation where just back in August, the unions who represent all of the workers at the Portland 5 facilities, they were informed that the city is planning to contract out nearly 450 of their jobs. So these are union jobs that will be contracted out to non-union workers. And so most of these workers are actually represented, like there's a breakdown here of where they come from. There are 275 stagehands who are part of IATSE Local 28. There are 120 ticket takers and ushers in IATSE Local B20. There are 14 stationary engineers and 27 custodians in Operating Engineers Local 701. There are 12 security officers from ILWU Local 28 and seven marketing and administrative workers represented by AFSCME. That is the breakdown of the workers. All of those are unionized there, obviously. The city administrator's office now is saying, though, that the contractor will not be required to hire existing employees or recognize their unions if they do. So not only is the city saying they're going to contract out these jobs, these jobs that are currently unionized, but that there is no requirement for the people who then will be doing the hiring to hire the workers that are currently doing those jobs. And even if they do hire them, they will not be required to recognize the union that they are currently doing that same job under, you know, for. So that is obviously a very big concern for these workers. And the, you know, city attorneys told the IATSE attorneys that the city does not have to bargain with the two IATSE locals because it doesn't currently employ any of those members and doesn't have a contract with the union. But the intergovernmental agreement does say that when the agreement is terminated, Portland 5 employees become employees of the city of Portland. So there's kind of a little room for wiggle, that, you know, a little wiggle room there, because although the city doesn't currently recognize, you know, have a contract with these unions, these workers are going to become a city employees once the handover happens. So it would stand to reason that their union membership would go with them under that. And, you know, unsurprisingly, the unions have filed a legal complaint with the Oregon Employment Relations Board, saying that the city is unlawfully refusing to bargain over its plan to contract out those jobs. And the IATSE's lawyers are asking the ERB, or the Oregon Employment Relations Board, to move quickly on this, because, you know, if they don't move too quickly, it's going to be too late to undo the city's plans to just get rid of these jobs.
1: Yeah. Yeah. Well, and it's a tough situation because I kind of feel for both sides in that this type of entertainment is definitely shrinking. Like I still think it's a city good that makes sense to be subsidized to some degree, but also to like what scale and how often and all these kind of gigantic questions. But I mean, again, you're never really going to find me running around saying, oh my gosh, I would love to contract out a bunch of jobs.
0: Yeah.
1: Right. Cause that means somebody there is making money on the difference. Right. And if it's already tough for probably lots of these folks to live and have a family in Portland, it's going to be even tougher than some person who's trying to live off the difference between whatever agency is taking off the government contract.
0: Yeah.
1: So it's just all around, this doesn't look good on the city. It doesn't really look good on the intergovernmental agency as well.
0: Yeah. And like it does, you know, in the current environment that we're in, especially a city like Portland, it seems like the city should be the champion for working with unions. You know, government work is notoriously the highest union density, you know, sector of the economy.
1: Yeah.
0: And so it seems like a city with, you know, ostensibly progressive values like Portland should be standing up for that and continuing to work with unions and not contracting out union jobs and eliminating those jobs. It should be standing for something that, you know, represents what the city, the people who live in this city, that they should be getting, you know, living wages and good benefits and things like that. But yeah. So if the city is opting to just move, you know, paper over this and go away, get away with these jobs, that's really sending a bad message to workers who are, you know, the rest of the government workers, but also just workers in general in this city.
1: Yeah.
0: We're just going to take a quick break here. 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
1: Yeah. And so for our kind of gigantic section, we want to go back to a topic that has been on this show plenty of times, and that is gig economy work. And gig economy work specifically in the context of ride sharing and kind of the ongoing fight that labor has in order to basically get the folks that are driving these day in and day out a fair living wage. There was an article that kind of went semi-viral online talking about where your $100 goes when you pay for a Lyft ticket. The Drivers Union Oregon presented screenshots at a May 26th City Life committee hearing showing that basically riders paid in some cases over $100 and, you know, plus fees and things like that, with Lyft taking around $86 on that specific $109 charge, whereas the driver got $14. There were more examples of a $15 payment getting back to the driver on a $95 ride. $63.59 on $136, you know, and kind of it goes on and on. The organizer, Joe Jackson, said that when he started 11 years ago, drivers got about 80% of the fares, with each new service agreement that drivers must accept has basically cut the share again and again as Uber kind of chased and eventually got to profitability, right? After all of the VC dollars were pumped into it in order to, you know, kind of make the business model work and get people hooked on it. And then kind of, again, trying to then drive back to profitability, which we've seen kind of again and again. City staff says average takes are now closer to 40%, though the algorithm can kind of make it vary. And so earlier this year, co-sponsored by two counselors, Steve Novick and Aleda Pertle-Guinney, who is actually from my own District 2 up here in North Portland, basically introduced a proposal that basically, again, they introduced in February, the details of which are in flux and hasn't reached a full council vote. But essentially, they would like to cap the company cut at 20% to get it back and more in line with what Joe Jackson remembers making 11 years ago, starting out as a driver. Novick, for example, actually was one of the, he cast a deciding vote to let Uber into Portland 10 years ago and now says he believes that was a mistake. Again, I think it's a super complicated topic. You know, it's expensive to have a personal driver take you places, right? I think Uber got people used to certain prices of things. There was a reason radio cabs right? Costed what they did. But the thing I'll say too is, you know, I don't think that they were running the swiftest ship of all time either. I think we all can remember trying to hail a radio cab and just kind of not getting anything back. So again, I do understand the complexity of the topic. The one thing that I think we do want to make sure people understand though is that the minimum wage really only means something if you count the costs. So economist James Parrott of the New School testified, Uber claims drivers average $21.82 an hour, but after gas, maintenance, and unpaid waiting time, it's really more like $12.05, which is nearly 25% below Oregon's $15.95 minimum wage. That is a gigantic problem,
0: yeah.
1: Right? I mean, we've talked about tipping on the show. We've talked about all these sorts of things. But again, using the kind of guise of gig workers to get around things that people have spent 200 plus years fighting for is just really not what you want to see. But again, in kind of our neutered NLRB, National Labor Relations Board, right? We talked it time and time again, has been kind of neutered by the Trump administration. These are even things locally within Oregon. These things are not getting dealt with when this is really a massive problem, right? The median household income in Oregon is kind of stagnated, all these sorts of things, and costs have never been higher. And so really, right, like, I think the important thing here is, you know, again, a fast food worker doesn't buy the fryer, right? A driver buys the car, the gas, the tires, the insurance, and they don't get paid back for any of those things, right?
0: Yeah.
1: In a lot of cases, they're leasing the car they're driving
0: right.
1: from Uber and Lyft. Mm-hmm. And so what'll happen too is they have their wages garnished,
0: yeah.
1: right? In order to pay for the car, right? And different things like this. Now, obviously, again, very complicated topic. We've talked time and time again. California passed proposals about this. There's really been a lot of people who find Uber and Lyft very convenient. I can't say that I haven't taken an Uber leaving PDX Airport to get home, right? And it has been very convenient. But again, I think we got to remember kind of what's going on with the drivers. Yeah. Pirtle Guinea said it plainly, drivers' take-home pay isn't covering their cost of doing business. Another driver too, Angie Grigsby, says that riders tip way less when paying around $100 for a Lyft or an Uber because they assume the driver is getting a massive proportion when in fact we've seen from the screenshots and testimony at the committee hearing that in some cases they can get as little as $14 on a $100 ride.
0: And that lack of transparency from the company to the public, because obviously the driver knows what they're getting from that
1: mm-hmm.
0: and they know what the ride costs, but like the person paying it, the rider and the public has no concept of that. So yeah, it creates that exact situation where you as the rider are like, well, I just paid $100 for this ride. I'm not going to tip 20% because of course the driver's going to get the majority of that. So why would I give him this extra tip on top? But if because the company is not being transparent about where that the lion's share of that money is going, it's basically the driver getting screwed because the customer who, if they knew this, would likely want to tip the driver more mm-hmm. is not being informed of that.
1: Yeah. You know, organizers claim basically, right, we don't have visibility into the algorithm that Uber and Lyft use to set their prices.
0: Right.
1: But organizers claim that the apps use both the driver's and the passenger's data to figure out how much to charge the rider. Then they shop the ride to multiple drivers to find who will take the lowest fee. Right. So it's, you know, it's not necessarily some sort of, hey, at this time of day with this busyness, this is what it costs. It's, hey, is there someone out here who will do this for cheaper? We're going to shop it around and then slowly raise it until it gets accepted. Right.
0: I did not realize that. That's really dystopian.
1: Yeah. So screenshot evidence on an identical $110 ride was given again at the hearing. One driver got 37% and the other got 16.
0: Oof.
1: Right. Again, many of the organizers kind of talked about how Uber and Lyft are both masterminds at shifting costs to the driver.
0: Mm-hmm.
1: Yeah. But really the big takeaway here is no other job pays two people different rates for the same work. Right. I think again, this sounds really similar to me to when the fast food companies tried to do like just in time pricing, where if you came yes. in during lunch hour, they would algorithmically change the price of goods. Right. Because that's something that people are more used to, a brick and mortar walking in. You know, it was rightly dismissed immediately and kind of people got upset. But again, because there's so much middleman in between the driver and the Lyft or yeah. The driver and the passenger. I think a lot of times people aren't understanding how little someone's getting paid.
0: Yeah.
1: And so again, just causes a lot of problems.
0: Yeah.
1: Now again, This hasn't come to a vote in the council, but there is opposition. There's a group of 8 Portland Metro Chamber members that have called themselves We Play for Portland. So it's Travel Portland, the Blazers, Timbers, Sports Oregon, Oregon Symphony, Oregon Ballet Theater, Portland Opera. And essentially their argument is that higher rideshare costs will lead to lower attendance at events, right? Uber has basically threatened it may leave Portland. The evidence that they claim is that, again, Seattle's fair share ordinance that passed a while ago raised prices about 40% and demand dropped sharply. Right. Again, I think there is some merit to that, but also there's merit to, I think it's more expensive to have a personal chauffeur than people really realize. And again, you made the kind of point to me earlier of, you know, Seattle really committed to their public transit.
0: Yep. Like, yeah, it undercuts this argument to say that, well, it's 1-to-1. We saw that the increase in cost in Seattle led to a drop in ridership. Therefore, the exact same thing's going to happen in Portland. I think that that's an unfair comparison because Seattle, as you just said, has been massively expanding their public transit system. It is one of it's the fastest growing in the country, and it is one of the better ones. I mean, it's on the West Coast, certainly. And within the country, it's, you know, got to be top 10 transit system in the country.
1: Mm-hmm.
0: Whereas, you know, at the exact same time here, Portland is actively, TriMet is unfortunately being forced to cut a lot of their service because, you know, of federal and state budget.
1: Not all the state and counties or cities fall. A lot of it's Trump.
0: Right. Yeah. Yes, exactly. Yeah. Lion's share of it is federal, lack of federal funding. But regardless, it's a situation where we are, you know, the city of Portland, we are seeing in the city of Portland a reduction in bus and train service. So if you were to raise prices on Ubers and Lyfts, it might not necessarily coincide with a drop in ridership mm-hmm. there because there is kind of no alternative. I mean, the alternative is people either walking, waiting longer on buses if they have bikes or, you know, other mobility devices, they do that, or they're driving themselves. And mm-hmm. there are many situations where people are going to opt to call it an Uber or Lyft regardless of that price increase rather than drive themselves.
1: Yeah. Novick, again, Councilmember Novick's rebuttal. Every Oregon minimum wage increase has come with warnings that restaurants would cease to exist.
0: Yep.
1: And his kind of argument is, and somehow that hasn't happened.
0: We're still here.
1: Some might argue there has been a lot of closures. but again, I think see the essence of that point in that, you know, people still, this is a public good that is needed, right? Travel and transit. How exactly we do it, I think is yet to be determined.
0: Yeah.
1: So what has actually passed? Basically on July 29th, the city council passed basically a smaller version or a smaller measure around it, creating a driver's resource center. So the city contracts with an outside driver support org, to basically help drivers with deactivation appeals, translation in case they don't speak English, navigating city and company processes, and particularly training on, you know, fiscal, like how to basically be an Uber driver, how to get paid, how to set up, how to pay your taxes, do all these sorts of things. A $2 per trip fee now applies to rides that begin or end in Portland. Previously, it was only rides that begun in Portland. Basically, neighboring cities that adopt the same fee are exempted to avoid double charges, right? So it's just, again, it's not going to double get you.
0: Yeah.
1: The backstory on the fee, it was 65 cents up until 2025. When the council raised it to $2 to basically plug the Portland Bureau of Transportation budget hole, which passed 8-4. And then again, now they're doing it for rides that also end in Portland. Right. The big thing that we want to call out on this story is just that there's a very kind of similar thing that continues to happen around the gig model and the contractor trap. Washington in 2022, the drivers union and Teamsters 117 cut a deal with Uber and Lyft for sick pay, deactivation appeals, retaliation protection, workers' comp, and a minimum earnings guarantee. And again, it's hard to push anybody on that because if you have sick family members or you got injured and you're unable to drive, you don't have a lot where you can sit there and really fight on for folks to earn what you need. But the price was massive. So the state law codified drivers as independent contractors in perpetuity and preempted cities from regulating the companies, which is basically a direct hit on Seattle's own driver pay standards that the union fought for and won, and also basically handicapped the union in almost every single way possible. So again, it's hard for me to get upset about anybody because you've got real world things happening to you. You know, this is not easy out here. But again, they paid a steep, steep price.
0: Yeah.
1: Sean O'Brien, the newly elected Teamsters president, opposed it and urged basically a veto, but it was signed. And basically why this matters so much for Portland, the company's playbook is to offer benefits like packages in exchange for locking people in. And so again, if the Portland Drivers Union starts to make noise, they're going to come in with some shiny looking short-term offer that is going to really make it difficult for folks in the future. And so again, it's just something that I think we want to keep a close eye on. And again, you know, making sure that the driver is getting the majority of the fare, I think is key here. What exactly that percentage is, that's why we negotiate. But I think it's super important long-term for these folks to have a sustainable career.
0: Yeah. Especially because, I mean, at this point, it is a career for people. It's, you know, the job market as it is, transportation where it is, like this is a thing that people do full time. And, you know, so increasing what the take home pay or, you know, the share of the ride cost for the driver, that's, you know, paramount. And then also increasing transparency for the people riding, you know, the two people in the car should be able to understand better what, you know, the person paying and the person receiving, what, you know, they should realize that there's that third person in there taking the majority of that.
1: Yeah.
0: So yeah, transparency for it is huge.
1: Yeah. And I really like the local government and also the drivers union and the Teamsters to, you know, try to get a ballpark idea of like the amount of money that's going into Uber's hands every month.
0: Yeah.
1: Right. I think a lot of time these threatening to leave cities, they don't want to report out to shareholders that they're leaving a city.
0: Yeah.
1: Right. So I think, you know, worth, you know, again, negotiate, but you know, we're going to come soon. Everyone, a good negotiation is everybody's a little bit unhappy.
0: Yeah.
1: Right. And I think we got to be more okay with that. But again, I feel for Uber and Lyft drivers right now.
0: Yeah. And especially because we've seen what these companies, all these rideshare companies have spent on, you know, to oppose legislation that would make their contractors employees. So clearly, like, they are not hurting with this. They're clearly, you know, they are willing to spend, you know, ungodly amounts of money to prevent that one thing from happening. So would they really be willing to leave the market entirely? Like, would that look good for shareholders? I think that's a really good point. And yeah, by preemptively signing something that kneecaps the union, that means that they are basically the union is not able to use that.
1: You become powerless and rudderless. Yeah.
0: Yeah. Well, unfortunately we are out of time, so we're going to leave it there, but, we will follow up on this as it comes back around. Thank you so much for listening to Labor Radio. I've been Michael Cathcart.
1: And I'm Ellie.
2: Joe Hill's best song. Well, we almost missed the damn thing. Chorus is, there is power in a band of working folks when we stand hand in hand. That's a power that must rule in every land. One industrial union grand. I'll

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1: Welcome to This Way Out, the international LGBTQ radio magazine. I'm Brian DeShazer. On this week's show, you'll get some much-needed laughter from the Gay Liberation Follies, newly discovered in Pacifica Radio Archives. The news is not so funny, with U.S. hospitals paying millions to assuage the Justice Department's transphobic demands to squelch pediatric gender-affirming care, queer celebrities getting arrested at an anti-Netanyahu protest at the UN, and Colombia bailing on Global Equal Rights Coalition. On the other hand, Australia's LGBTQ community is fighting back to defend trans and intersex rights, and U.S. Republicans find out there's more to politics than beating up on trans people. All that and a grateful tribute to Dolly, now that you've discovered This Way Out.
2: I'm Marcos Najera.
3: And I'm Lucia Chappelle.
2: With NewsWrap, a summary of some of the news in or affecting LGBTQ communities around the world for the week ending September 26, 2026.
3: Hospitals across the U.S. have paid over $24 million to the Department of Justice regarding transgender youth health programs this year. That's according to a new investigation from The Advocate. Since May, at least six hospitals have adopted deals to pay damages, federal penalties, and create funds for detransition services. The six known institutions are Texas Children's Hospital, Cleveland Clinic, Connecticut Children's Hospital, Mount Sinai Health System, NYU Langone Health, and the University of Pittsburgh Medical Center. According to the Justice Department's September 18th press release, gender-affirming care providers are violating the federal law through fraudulent billing practices and false diagnoses. No evidence of the alleged fraud was provided. The hospitals are preemptively entering into the payoff deals nevertheless. The Justice Department has been aggressively seeking access to medical records and communications related to gender-affirming care in hospitals. After months of investigations, some, like Mount Sinai and NYU Langone, say they've adopted deals hoping to end the federal probing. However, LGBTQ plus civil rights organization Lambda Legal is criticizing the hospitals for buckling to the Justice Department's demands. In a public statement, Lambda Legal noted that recent injunctions allow hospitals to refrain from releasing patient information. In their words, while we don't know the full terms of the agreement, we do know it is another capitulation that puts political retribution over hospitals' ethical and legal obligations to and the well-being of trans youth.
2: Queer celebrities, activists, and politicians were arrested for protesting Israeli Prime Minister Benjamin Netanyahu's speech at the United Nations General Assembly. Among them were actors Hannah Einbinder, Susan Sarandon, Elliot Page, whistleblower Chelsea Manning, New York City Council member Chi Osei, comedian Caleb Heron, and much more. New York City police told the protesters to disperse, but more than 100 stayed to be detained. Emmy Award winner Hannah Einbinder called out to fellow protesters as she was taken away by police with hands zip-tied behind her back. The openly queer actor and comedian stars in this year's lesbian horror film Teenage Sex and Death at Camp Miasma. She has frequently used her celebrity status to speak out about Israel's genocide. The September 24 sit-in was organized by Jewish Voice for Peace, the world's largest Jewish organization supporting Palestine. Wearing their Fund People Not Bombs t-shirts and carrying banners calling for an end to the genocide, Jewish, Palestinian, Iranian, and Lebanese demonstrators gathered together in the middle of the street for more than an hour. Official vehicles headed for the UN had to be rerouted.
3: Colombia is withdrawing from the Equal Rights Coalition. First formed in 2016, the international advocacy organization pledges to champion queer, trans, and intersex rights through diplomacy, legislation, public policy, and humanitarian protection initiatives. It's an intergovernmental body of more than 40 countries. Two member states of the coalition share co-chairing duties for two-year terms. Colombia ended the country's co-chair tenure with Spain for the 2024-2026 term. However, less than 2 months after far-right President Abelardo de la Esperanza took office, the country is pulling out of the coalition. Deputy Minister of Migration and Consular Affairs Pedro Roa explained the September 17th withdrawal to the Spanish news outlet El País. He stated that this alliance is not a priority for the De La Esperanza administration. Leaving the coalition will have no bearing on existing domestic rights for Colombians. Court rulings related to same-sex marriage, adoption, and protection from discrimination still stand. However, the future of LGBTQ plus rights could be in question. President De La Esperanza campaigned with the promise of defending the so-called traditional family, claiming a child needs a father and a mother. Academic director of the Global Future School of Fundación Universitaria Daniel Bonilla warned the Bogota Post that his administration's withdrawal looks less like an isolated foreign policy tweak and more like the international expression of a domestic project. Bonilla notes that the policy is in line with what the government explicitly calls a cultural battle at home.
2: 100 organizations across Australia have joined forces to defend their country's federal anti-discrimination law. Created by LGBTIQ plus advocacy group Equality Australia, the open letter to members of parliament was written in response to a Liberal National Coalition bill to rewrite the Sex Discrimination Act. Liberal Party Senator Michaela Cash authored the proposed conservative amendment titled Restoring Common Sense and Recognizing Biological Sex. She was backed by the center-right Liberal National Coalition and senators from the right-wing One Nation and United Australia parties. Cash's amendment seeks to limit the definition of sex in the law to one sex determined at birth. It also removes any recognition of intersex people from the law. Cash believes that they are just, in her words, incorrectly identified at birth. In response, LGBTIQ plus groups, unions, disability groups, and mental health advocates banded together to urge all federal MPs to reject the changes to the Sex Discrimination Act. Their open letter reads in part, "For decades, Australian governments have recognized transgender people in law and allowed amendments to identity documents. These protections have coexisted with women's rights without evidence of safety issues or systemic failures." They warned that the amendment would strip protections from transgender Australians and weaken safeguards for women more broadly, and that it would render entire groups of people invisible in law and trigger a cascade of damaging consequences. Dr. Morgan Carpenter is the Executive Director of Intersex Human Rights Australia. In companion with a letter, he wrote, "Proposals to define biological sex in law don't respect people whose innate characteristics are not typically female or typically male. These proposals coercively reassign many of us to categories we've never lived in." The bill did not progress past its first reading in July and was defeated once again on September 15th. Cash is determined to continue her campaign for the amendment.
3: Finally, a leaked memo to Republican candidates has revealed internal concerns that they are losing political ground with their anti-trans culture war campaign. First reported on by Oriana Gonzalez at the Washington Sun, the memo is from the conservative advocacy organization American Principles Project. The nonprofit and its affiliated super PAC first formed in 2009. They are considered by some to be significant drivers of anti-transgender panic. American Principles Project President Terry Schilling may have originated the conservative tactic of running political attack ads targeting transgender athletes. Back in 2019, Schilling's organization partnered with a behavioral science firm and a data partner to analyze what social issues would sway voters. Schilling told Politico in 2020, "What we found was the sports issue got the most powerful response from people, specifically conservative Democrats and independents." However, now the American Principles Project is worried that inciting cultural sensationalism won't be enough. While they continue to advocate for conservative candidates to push messaging against so-called transgender ideology and diversity, equity, and inclusion, the group also appears to be taking a page out of the recent Progressive Movement's book. The memo tells Republican candidates that pressing the advantage on these issues alone, while important, may not be sufficient. Republicans must also make the case to families on what they plan to do to help improve their economic standing. The memo goes on to note the effectiveness of the policies from the Democratic Socialists of America. The American Principles Project offered no vision of what a helpful economic policy for U.S. citizens might be. They simply tell candidates to propose a compelling alternative to the DSA on how Republicans will help families who are struggling economically.
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2: 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For This Way Out, I'm Marcos Najera. Stay healthy.
3: And I'm Lucia Chappell. 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

0: There are legends, there are icons, and then there was Dolly. Dolly Parton passed away on August 25, 2026, at the age of 80. This Way Out joins people around the world in remembering Dolly Parton, an extraordinary singer, songwriter, author, actor, philanthropist, humanitarian, LGBTQ ally, businesswoman, and so much more. For a time, Dolly lived in arguably one of the gayest cities in the world, West Hollywood, California, where nearly half the residents identify as LGBTQ. She had a very Dolly and WeHo moment while she was there. Dolly Parton once entered a Dolly Parton look-alike contest at an LGBTQ bar on Santa Monica Boulevard and lost. Yes, Dolly Parton lost a Dolly Parton look-alike contest. Surrounded by drag performers doing their best Dolly, the actual Dolly apparently decided she needed to give herself a little extra help. She exaggerated the hair, makeup, and beauty mark and joined the competition. She later recalled she didn't even come close to winning. She thought it was hysterical. But beneath the wigs, rhinestones, and wonderful stories was something much more meaningful. Dolly Parton stood with the LGBTQ community for decades, including at times when doing so wasn't necessarily easy or popular for a country music superstar. Here, in her own words from a Larry King interview, Dolly explains her support.
1: Well, I have a lot of gay fans, female and male. And I think I've been at this so long, a lot of people feel like they've grown up with me. As you know, I've always been outspoken. I've always been pretty outrageous. I always believe that a person should be who they are. And you should be comfortable being who you are. And people should leave you alone to be who you are and how you are. So I think I've always been accepted in the gay community because I accept them. And I have so many fans that always love to come to the shows, and they know that I'm not judging them. I think people are who they are, and I'm not God. I'm not a judge. We're supposed to love each other exactly for who and what we are.
0: During this same interview, King asked Dolly why she thought gay people were bullied, and she answered in the most Dolly way.
1: Well, I'm not sure about all of the reasons that people act the way they do about other people. I just think we need to dig down a little deeper and try to be a little kinder to one another and accept one another for, you know, for who we are. I mean, you can't tell me that people are any way other than what they're supposed to be. I don't think gay people are trying to just be different just to make other people miserable. I think people are being who they are, and I think they should be who they are. And I think we should be a little more tolerant, a little more accepting and understanding of not just the gays, but other people, minorities. We just don't have enough love.
0: And on her very vocal support of the LGBTQ community, Dolly had this to say.
2: Oh, I'm always encouraged. I'm not encouraged. They've made me the poster child, I think, only because I'm so outspoken as far as just being accepting of people in general. I do not believe that we should criticize and judge other people. I think we should be accepting and loving. We are all God's children. You know, we're supposed to love one another. We're supposed to not judge, and we're not supposed to take vengeance on other people. That's God's job. We are who we are. If you're gay, you're gay. If you're straight, you're straight. And you should be allowed to be how you are and who you are.
0: And this unequivocal support was reflected right back to Dolly by the LGBTQ community, not only in Dolly drag queen look-alike contests, but as evidenced by multiple gay men's choruses across the country, incorporating her songs into their performances, including the most successful song of her career, performed here by the Gay Men's Chorus of Los Angeles. For This Way Out, I'm Sherry Lunn.

0: 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If I were alive, I know I'd be listening.
1: In its heyday, Rowan and Martin's Laugh-In was the most popular show on TV. Sometime around 1976, the folks at Pacifica radio station KPFA in Berkeley came up with the idea of giving it a gay radio twist, and the Gay Liberation Follies was born. Time passed, and the rare recording was all but forgotten. I'm Pacifica Radio Archives Legacy Director Brian DeShazer, and I was sorting through some ancient reel-to-reel tapes in a remote storage unit earlier this year when I stumbled on a box labeled Gay Liberation Follies. The complete show has been digitized and preserved for the future. Since I'm also This Way Out's producer, we can bring our listeners excerpts from the Gay Liberation Follies. Stay tuned as we include the original credits at the end.
2: And now, ladies and gentlemen, it's time for the Gay Liberation Follies! Yes, direct from the homosexual capital of the world, beautiful San Francisco, we bring you a new adventure at Liberated Radio, starring Naomi Ruth Eisenberg, Jacobs, Dusty Street, Cecily Yaya, Cindy McFarlane, Claudia Early, Bo Orenberg, Dan Johnson, Len Richmond,
3: and special guest star, Lily Tomlin.
2: Yeah! And an assorted cast of liberated lesbians, homosexuals, heterosexuals, bisexuals, ambisexuals, and one polymorphous perverse.
4: What's that?
5: That's me!
2: Yes, these are fast-changing times, ladies and gentlemen, and recently hundreds of thousands of gay men and lesbians have come out of their closets.
4: Hi!
6: She's out! Fantastic!
2: Yes, it was only a matter of time before the gay liberation movement would produce something as outrageous, as flamboyant, as insane, as profound, as cosmic as the radio show you're about to hear.
4: Sit back and prepare yourselves for the universal truths that are about to be hurled in your direction.
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7: Excuse me, what do you think of the gay liberation movement?
4: I think a person, I think, I mean, I think, first of all, we're in the bill, in the constant, in the bill of rights, I mean, there's a passage about, I mean, what is freedom of speech, what is freedom of speech, I mean, without freedom of sex, I mean, not much to speak of, I assure you, and personally, in my view, the, I mean, after all, it's in the eye of the beholder.
7: Excuse me, can I ask you a question?
4: I beg your pardon.
7: Can I ask you a question? What do you think of the gay liberation movement?
4: The gay liberation movement. Well, I say all human beings have the right to do whatever they want to do. Of course, I don't understand how they do it. But from all reports, it is getting done somehow. So I say, as long as it's going to be done, let's go ahead and get on with it so it doesn't make the law seem foolish. Thank you.

0: What are you getting so mushy about?
1: Well, I'm glad you asked me. I couldn't keep it from you much longer.
0: What?
1: Life's biggest moment. I'm going to be married.
0: You don't believe me.
1: Yes, I don't believe... What do you mean you don't believe me? Didn't I just tell you I was going to be married?
0: Who to?
1: Why, a woman, of course. Did you ever hear of anybody marrying a man?
0: Sure.
2: If all the gay people in the world suddenly turned green, well, my gosh. What? It looked like St. Patrick's Day.
3: Hey, would you like to know something interesting? I know what a lesbian is. Yes, I do. There's these two pretty ladies that live down the block in that greenhouse with three dogs in the yard. And I asked them why there's no daddy at their house, and they said it's because they are lesbians. They told me it. Yes, and I seen them kiss each other goodbye on their porch yesterday. I went and asked Mama if she knew what a lesbian was. She said she didn't know. So I told her. She knows now. I think I will change my name from Edith Ann to Lesbian. I think it sounds cute. And that's the truth.
4: The Woman's Club, of which I am a member, is very interested in extending themselves to those minority groups in the community. So the last time we met, we decided to have a lesbian to lunch. I must confess I was a bit apprehensive, but it actually turned out quite tastefully. The lesbian actually looked normal, and she did give a pleasant little talk. I was quite impressed with her. Next week we plan to have a heterosexual come and speak. As to the efficacy and good taste of that idea, I have my doubts. Thank you.
1: This is no time for levity.
5: But don't you see, you gotta listen before it's too late. If you take all the laws away and all the social stigmas, too, against homosexuals, well, then everyone's gonna be homosexual.

0: happy. And I want to tell all my lovely lesbians and gay men out there that you're not only Mother Nature's children, but among my favorites because you know how to make yourselves happy. That's all Mother wanted to say. Have a nice day now and buckle your galoshes.
1: But the Gay Liberation Follies was written and directed by Lynn Richmond. It was recorded at KSAN Radio in lovely San Francisco. It starred Naomi Ruth Eisenberg, Mark Jacobs, Dusty Street, Cindy McFarland, Claudia Early, Cicely Yaya, Bo Ehrenberg, Dan Johnson, Lynn Richmond, and Lily Tomlin.
2: Wait a minute. I'd like to say one last thing. Hold on just a second. This is Lula talking. In case any of you folks out there thought this little show here was in bad taste. Well, let me just remind you what my hairdresser Grover used to say. He used to say, better blatant than latent. Think it over.
3: The Gay Liberation Follies was produced by Alan Farley at KPFA in Berkeley.
4: You've been listening to The Gay Liberation Follies from KPFA in Berkeley, as presented by IMRU at KPFA in Los Angeles, circa 1976, courtesy of the Pacifica Radio Archives. Thanks for discovering This Way Out, brought to you by the nonprofit Overnight Productions. News Rep was written by Jeb Bakke, edited by Lucia Chappell and produced by Brian DeShazer, and read by Lucia Chappell and Marcus Nahada. Our Dolly Parton tribute was produced by Sherry Lund, and the feature was produced by Brian DeShazer. You heard music by Dolly Parton and from Kim Wilson, who composed and performed our theme music. 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
1: The stalemate in Iran, despite talks between U.S. and Iranian officials at the United Nations and Donald Trump's apocalyptic threat to annihilate Iran, is a stalemate. The Trump administration, which has achieved none of its original objectives announced when it attacked Iran on February 28th, refuses to concede defeat and broker a deal. Iran, for its part, is determined not to end the war, which includes shutting down the Strait of Hormuz and shipping into the Red Sea through the Bab el-Mandab, until it has exacted high costs for Washington to preclude further attacks. Iran's control of these two critical energy waterways, made possible by the gains made by

0: their Houthi allies in Yemen means it has a stranglehold on the global economy by driving up the price of oil, gasoline, diesel, freight, and food prices around the globe continue to soar upwards. The Iranians are clearly hoping the economic pressure will continue to the defeat of the Republican Party in the midterms. Last week, 7 Republicans joined Democrats in a 220-204 vote to end hostilities with Iran unless authorized by Congress. This is the third time the House has passed such a measure. The cost of the war, deeply unpopular with the American public, is rising. In July, the House approved a $95 billion blueprint to provide some $73 billion in additional funding for the war. The vote to pass the blueprint, however, was razor thin, 216-214, with 2 Republicans opposing the measure. If there is another Republican defection, the vote will be a tie, defeating the proposal. If voters punish Republicans in the midterms for the rising prices caused by the war, there will be heavy pressure to cease funding operations against Iran. Exerting this pressure appears to be Iran's strategy for concluding the conflict. In short, Iran seems to think it does not need to beat the United States, but outlast it. If Democrats take control of the House and Senate, they could bar both new funds and previously appropriated funds or unspent funds. Trump, of course, could veto such a bill, but he would have to veto funding for the Pentagon, if not the entire government. Joining me to discuss the Iranian debacle is Professor John Mearsheimer. He is the R. Wendell Harrison Distinguished Service Professor of Political Science at the University of Chicago. Professor Mearsheimer, who graduated from West Point and was a captain in the Air Force, is the author of numerous books, including Conventional Deterrence, Lytle Hart and the Weight of History, The Tragedy of Great Power Politics, The Israel Lobby, and U.S. Foreign Policy, Why Leaders Lie, The Truth About Lying in International Politics, and The Great Delusion, Liberal Dreams, and International Relations. So, John, I don't know if you agree that this appears to be the Iranian policy, but it reminds me of what the Iranian regime did to Jimmy Carter during the hostage crisis.
1: It does bear marked similarities, that's for sure. I think that the Iranians really have no choice but to hang in the fight and not make any major concessions to the United States and to Israel. Because the United States and Israel, I think, are not only interested in regime change, they're interested ultimately in wrecking Iran, breaking it up into a series of smaller states if they can. So from Iran's point of view, the United States is an existential threat. And therefore, I think the Iranians have a vested interest in fighting to the last person.
0: Let's talk a little bit about the charges. I mean, of course, Trump at the United Nations threatened once again to annihilate Iran. He said that everything will be solved, the war will be over, in his words, after the midterms. And there's talk that after the midterms, the United States and perhaps Israel could carry out strikes, heavy strikes against Iran. How much credence do you put in that?
1: Basically zero. If they could carry out strikes against Iran that would produce victory for us, why wouldn't we do it now? Or why didn't we do it before now? And the answer is we have no strategy for producing victory in Iran other than hoping that their economy collapses, which leads to regime change, and then they make all the necessary concessions to us. But the idea that there's some magical military option out there that they're just waiting to use after the election is a hard argument to swallow. I would also note that one of the principal reasons that we have not used massive military force since April 8th, you want to remember that there was a 40-day war, air war, at the start of this conflict, and we ended it on April 8th, as I said, and we've not gone back to it since then. And one of the principal reasons is that we are very low in terms of our stocks of precious weaponry. In other words, we can't afford to use weapons in our stockpile in another air offensive against Iran. And that's why we haven't done anything up to now. And that's why I find it hard to believe that anybody is serious about doing anything after the midterm elections. But let's assume that I'm wrong and that we do go back on the offensive with the Israelis after the midterm elections. How are we going to produce a victory? What's the magic strategy here? We tried this for 40 days, from February 28th to April 8th. It didn't work. What do we have up our sleeve now that's going to allow us to defeat the Iranians? I have no idea. And nobody who talks about going to war after the midterms has spelled out how we're now all of a sudden going to produce victory. The other point I would make, Chris, is that given the state of the American economy and the international economy and what's happening with regard to supplies of diesel and oil and the inflation that that's leading to, and given what's happening in the bond market, I think there are going to be powerful economic incentives, maybe even before the midterms, but certainly after the midterms, to put an end to this war. It looks like we're heading towards a global recession. And if we're not careful, we may end up in a global depression. This is a very dangerous situation from an economic point of view. So it seems to me we have no military option, and the economic dangers are great. And therefore, the incentives for the United States to shut this one down sooner rather than later are actually quite great.
0: Yeah, but that's been true for some time, and things are getting worse. And yet Trump doesn't see, he of course lives in his own reality, his own bubble, and he may very well be fed, by Natalie Harp and others, information that just buttresses that non-reality based vision of the world.
1: I think that may be right, and I underline the word may. But I would note to you that he has, on a number of occasions over the past few months, and including a week ago, threatened to launch a massive attack against Iran. And then he backed off, or he backed down. So he has a rich history here of talking tough, and then when time comes to actually attack, he says, we're not attacking. So one could argue that that's evidence that he understands he has no military option. And indeed, if he were to unleash the dogs, he would just make a bad situation even worse. And I think we have to hope that that basic logic that I'm describing does reflect what he was thinking up until now, and it will continue to apply moving forward. And if that's true, then I think, again, the incentives from an economic point of view to shut this war down will only increase with the passage of time. Because as you said, things are only getting worse. They're not getting better.
0: Talk a little bit about the pressure that the Houthis have been able to exert by shutting down Saudi oil exports.
1: Well, I think what the Houthis are doing is of enormous importance for putting pressure on the international economy, because the Houthis are, of course, at war with the Saudis, and that has led to the cutoff of most of the Saudi oil that was flowing either into the Red Sea or into the Persian Gulf. The Saudis started this conflict basically on 13 July. On 13 July, the Saudis attacked an airport, the main airport in Yemen, that the Houthis control. And that led to a war between the Houthis and the Saudis. That war was kept at a relatively low level until about 8 September, earlier this month. And then the war really escalated. And the fact of the matter is that the Houthis are a formidable fighting force, to put it mildly. They have lots of ballistic missiles. They have lots of cruise missiles. Their army is really a formidable combat organization, and they've ended up conquering lots of territory that now allows them to completely control the Bab al-Mandab Strait, which is where Saudi oil was coming out. And furthermore, they, in conjunction with their allies in places like Iraq, have been pounding pounding Saudi oil installations, and they have, in effect, shut down the pipeline that was so necessary for getting Saudi oil out into the Red Sea. And they've even attacked Yanbu, which is the principal port where Saudi oil was going out into the Red Sea. So the end result of this is that Saudi oil has been largely shut off. And the Saudis have gone to the Europeans, you want to think about this, and told the Europeans that there will be no Saudi oil shipments to Europe, not only in September, but not in October as well. And on top of that, the Saudis, who are desperate for their own oil and their own gas, are in effect looking inside of Europe to find sources of oil and gas, which is just complicating the problems in Europe. So the Europeans are in real trouble as a result of this war between the Houthis and the Saudis. And it is having significant effects on the international economy.
0: So what was it, 6-7 million barrels a day were the Saudis were getting out through that pipeline to the Red Sea, roughly?
1: Well, the argument is that theoretically the pipeline could carry 7 million barrels a day, but in practice 4 million barrels a day were getting out. Sometimes you see a slightly lower number than that. You might see 3.5 million barrels a day, but approximately 4 million barrels a day were getting out. Then the pipeline was shut down because I think it was a militia in Iraq that is friendly to the Houthis and to the Iranians. This Iraqi militia attacked three of the stations that pump gas along the pipeline, three of the pumping stations, and basically destroyed or badly damaged those three pumping stations. And that shut down the flow of oil through the pipeline. Now, reports are that the pipeline has been reopened, but not as much oil is getting through as was the case before these attacks by this Iraqi militia or these Iraqi militias. And the end result is that only about 40% of the oil is getting out at the moment. So it appears that you're talking about 1.6 million barrels a day now beginning to flow out of the pipeline. But, of course, the Houthis and their allies, whether you're talking about the Iraqi militias or the Iranians themselves, will be incentivized to shut down that pipeline once again. And it's not that difficult to shut the pipeline down, as has been proven recently. And then, furthermore, if you don't shut down the pipeline, you can shut down the port at Yanbu. Remember, the pipeline runs across Saudi Arabia to Yanbu, and it's in the port. It's at the port of Yanbu where the oil is offloaded onto ships. But let's assume they don't even shut down the Yanbu port, and the pipeline continues to work. The Saudis still have to get a lot of that oil through that, a lot of that oil out through the Bab al-Mandab Strait that the Houthis now control. So you can see that Saudi oil can be stopped from flowing out of Saudi Arabia by, number one, destroying the pipeline, number two, destroying Yanbu, and number three, thwarting the flow of Saudi oil through the Bab al-Mandab Strait. So the Saudis are in real trouble. There's just no question about that. And unsurprisingly, the Saudis have asked President Trump for help on three occasions now, twice on September 10th and once on September 17th. And on September 10th, when they twice asked, President Trump just flatly rejected their request for help. And then when they asked for help again on September 17th, again, because they're so desperate, President Trump hinted that he would be willing to help them. And it looked like Trump was getting ready to attack the Houthis to help rescue the Saudis. But Trump then called off the attack. This was this past Sunday. He just said, we're not going to do it. And all of this just tells you that we don't have a military option against the Houthis. And as I said before, we don't have a military option against the Iranians. There is simply no viable military option that the United States has up its sleeve that it can use to shut down either one of these wars and get a favorable outcome. And of course, that's why we're relying on the blockade and this strategy that Secretary of Treasury Bessent came up with on August 24th to strangle Iran. The blockade and the Bessent strategy are the best we can do. And the question you have to ask yourself is, do you think we can strangle the Iranian economy to the point where you get regime change and the new regime dances to our tune? I think that's extremely unlikely.
0: How much damage is the Bessent plan and the blockade doing to Iran?
1: Not much at all. It's very interesting here. We put the blockade on. This is the blockade on Iran, the second blockade, on July 14th. And that blockade, it was working in the sense that it was causing significant pain for the Iranians, but there was no evidence whatsoever that the pain was so great that Iran was on the verge of surrendering. So what happens is that on August 24th, Bessent announces this new strategy, which is designed to strangle Iran economically, to go beyond the blockade. And the way it works, in theory, is that any country that continues to have economic intercourse, any economic intercourse with the Iranians will be punished greatly. We'll have massive sanctions. This is the whole secondary sanctions business. There'll be secondary sanctions on any country that engages in economic intercourse with Iran. And the Chinese and the Russians say immediately, we're not going to play along, just simply not going to play along. The Turks, of course, are not going to play along either. The UAE, which is a big trading partner, has no interest in playing this game either, because if it really does work, the Iranians will then lash out at the UAE. So Bessent has been unable to get any of Iran's major trading partners to cut off all economic intercourse. So the Bessent strategy really hasn't worked. He's now been reduced to telling countries around the world that if they allow Iranian airliners or planes coming out of Iran to land at their airports, either the country or the airports will be sanctioned, or they won't be able to engage in economic intercourse with Western institutions. So that's what we're reduced to here. But that in no way is going to cause Iran to quit. And by the way, the Chinese have said, we will not play that game either. And Iranian aircraft have since landed in China after Bessent announced this policy. So the Chinese are not playing ball with us here. And more generally, I would note the Chinese are not playing ball with us on the Iran issue at all. And in fact, they are helping Iran to fight against us, as are the Russians. So you want to remember here, it's not just the United States and Israel up against Iran. And of course, the Israelis are on the sidelines. They're not doing much of anything these days vis-a-vis Iran. It's pretty much us by ourselves. The Israelis got us into this war, and then they sit on the sidelines and watch us wage it. But my main point here is it's not just us against Iran. It's us against China, Russia, and Iran, because the Chinese and the Russians have a vested interest in helping Iran defeat the United States. And unsurprisingly, they are helping Iran.
0: Before I ask about the blockade, how are they helping Iran? I think the assumption is through intelligence, satellite targeting, you know, this kind of stuff. But are they resupplying weapons? Do we know anything beyond intelligence assistance that the Russians and Chinese are doing?
1: Well, the Russians are clearly providing intelligence assistance. But with regard to the Chinese, there's a big story in the Wall Street Journal today, today being 24 September, that details, and I mean details, all of the aid that China has been giving to the Iranians. And there is absolutely no question that plane load after plane load of equipment has been going to Iran that is designed to improve their military inventory, to improve the accuracy and the lethality of their drones and their ballistic missiles. And furthermore, China, as you know, is Iran's major trading partner. It basically takes 80% of Iranian oil that flows out into world markets. And the Chinese have gone to great lengths to help Iran avoid U.S. sanctions with shell companies and banks that are designed to sort of launder any of the money or any of the economic dealings surrounding this oil. So the Iranians are clearly helping the Chinese are clearly helping the Iranian economy stay afloat, and at the same time, the Chinese are providing weaponry to Iran that is helping Iran wage its war against the United States. And as I said, the Russians are playing the same game as well. And I would imagine, Chris, that we don't even know the full extent of what the Chinese and the Russians are doing to help the Iranians. But the key point you want to keep in mind is that from Iran, from China's point of view and from Russia's point of view, it would be a very good thing if the United States either remained pinned down in the war against Iran or just lost the war against Iran, because it would be a humiliating defeat for the United States. And that works to Russia's advantage and to China's advantage, given the relationship those two countries have with the United States these days.
0: Can you talk about the blockade, which, of course, the United States claims is crippling Iranian exports of oil and harming its economy?
1: Well, it appears that very few, if any, Iranian ships are getting through the blockade. The blockade seems to be effective. And the only counter to that point is that some people argue that the Iranians are taking their oil and they're putting it on Iraqi tankers, and those Iraqi tankers are taking Iranian oil out onto global markets and selling that oil in places like China. It's very hard to figure out whether that's true, and if it's true, how much Iranian oil is getting out through those Iraqi tankers. So it's just impossible to know from public sources what's going on with regard to the effectiveness of the blockade at stopping all Iranian oil from getting out onto global markets.
0: There were three factors that cushioned the effects on the global market with the shutdown of the Strait of Hormuz. One was that countries, the United States, Japan, other countries, began to release their petroleum reserves, their strategic reserves, to keep prices low. Secondly, China, which we now know apparently had huge stockpiles in reserves, reduced its demand for oil. And thirdly, as we spoke about earlier, the Saudis were able to skirt the closure of the strait by shipping oil out through the Bab el-Mandab. It appears that those three tactics to blunt the effects of the Iranian seizure of the strait no longer work. Is that true? And does that mean that the global economic crisis will, which, and of course, even with those tactics, diesel was up by 50%, gasoline, fertilizer, everything else. But without those tactics, does that mean we will see an acceleration a significant acceleration of effects within the global economy?
1: I think the answer is yes there. There are 285 million barrels of oil left in the Strategic Petroleum Reserve here in the United States, 285. And the conventional wisdom is that once you're down to 250 million barrels, you're skirting with disaster. That once you begin to take more oil out after you've reached the 250 million barrel level, there's real danger that you can damage badly the caverns in which that oil is located. So we're rapidly reaching the point where it will not be safe to take oil out of the Strategic Petroleum Reserve. With regard to China, before the war started, they were importing 12 million barrels a day of oil. They reduced that down to 7 million barrels a day. So that's a drop-off of 5 million barrels a day of imported oil. And they, of course, I believe, compensated for that with their Strategic Petroleum Reserve. But that's now going back up. It appears that they are now importing about 9 million barrels a day. So they were importing 12 million barrels a day before the war started. It went down to 7 million barrels a day. And now they're back up to 9 million barrels a day and heading back towards 12 million barrels, according to everyone I can find on the Internet who talks about this issue. And then, of course, there's the matter of Saudi oil, which we talked about before. If the pipeline is not repaired in due course or is destroyed again, or if Yanbu is rendered unworkable as a port, that will have huge effects. You also just want to say, I also want to just say a few words about diesel. The number one producer of diesel in the world is the United States, and the number two producer of diesel is the Russians, or are the Russians. So Russia is number two. We're number one in terms of producing diesel. There's a huge diesel crisis in the world, especially in places like Europe. They're desperate for diesel. The United States is now talking about cutting off the export of diesel fuel. The Russians have already cut off the export of diesel fuel. This will have devastating consequences in Europe. So there's just all sorts of places where you see tremendous pressure being brought to bear on the international economy. And again, this is why I think President Trump has such a powerful incentive to shut this war down.

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It is 6:30 p.m. Up next, KBOO's Prison Pipeline.

0: Produced at the studios of KBOO Radio in Portland, Oregon. This is Prison Pipeline. I'm Doug McVeigh. On this edition of Prison Pipeline, adolescent behavioral health. The Oregon legislature is out of session right now, but the House Interim Committee on Behavioral Health met September 9th for an informational hearing. One of the items on their agenda was an update on adolescent behavioral health. The hearing started with remarks by Tony Vesna, executive director of 4D Recovery.
1: My central concern, theme, recommendation is that the adolescent substance use disorder system is extraordinarily fragile and requires delicate care moving into 2027 session. There was also a presentation in the Senate committee's early childhood development session overviewing the adolescent acute care mental health system. We won't be touching on that today, but I'd invite you to review OHA's presentation for additional context. The legislature, you all, our elected officials, have made significant behavioral health investments in recent years. Deeply appreciate that. There's been an expansion in access, and you've even managed to sew the threads between the criminal justice intervention and treatment services, and undoubtedly you've helped countless people find recovery. The main issue that I see is that the adolescent system has remained on life support during that time, even shrinking in residential capacity on the substance disorder side. And I'm unable to find a report that quantifies adolescent outpatient care. I think this is because it's been sort of an afterthought. I don't think it's people don't care. I don't know if there's not enough providers to advocate on behalf of those interests, but it just hasn't been a central theme. Now, investments were made to my organization to launch adolescent treatment, peer recovery, and family services. Unfortunately, the residential facility we were constructing burnt down a few months ago, and we're working to get it back. But we were able to open up outpatient services co-occurring for substance disorder mental health. And we've served more than 200 people since 2024. Tons of young people are getting help. Families are getting help. And so it's working when people can get the services, but we've also experienced significant strain, staffing shortages, inadequately trained staff, inadequate reimbursement. We've ran into issues with commercial insurance requirements that exceed the Medicaid standards, and difficulty paying for outreach, transportation, family engagement, just to name a few that are really necessary to keep adolescents connected to care. When I first wanted to open adolescent treatment, I worked with some local and previous leaders of longstanding adolescent programs, and some of them told me that they made adolescent care work financially by subsidizing it with revenue from other agency programs that they had, including adult services. And that was concerning to me. It should concern all of us. And I believe it was out of concern that these leaders shared this information with me. And what I took from that is that it means adolescent care can't often sustain itself under current reimbursement structures. And for programs that have the ability to subsidize, it can become even vulnerable whenever the rest of the agency is under pressure. Additionally, you know, young people can't be placed into just smaller versions of adult programs. Effective care must account for their families, schools, developmental needs, and involvement with child welfare, juvenile justice. And as you guys respond to HR 1, the Medicaid pressures and reduction in budgets across state agencies, I ask that you just consider what could be lost and really take time to delineate how your decisions could affect adolescent services. It's not just OHA and CCOs that pay for adolescent SUD services. Different state agencies play a role in it. And so please be cognizant of that as you're making your decisions. Lastly, I would just say, you know, because the system's so fragile that losing, you know, any workers, providers, or, you know, God forbid, an entire program can have devastating impacts, especially regionally when, you know, a single program provider could be the only regional access that community has to adolescent care.
0: That was Tony Vesna, executive director of 4D Recovery, testifying September 9th before the House Interim Committee on Behavioral Health. The committee also heard from Sharon Dersey Martin, executive director of Harmony Academy.
2: My name is Sharon Dersey Martin, and I'm the executive director of Harmony Academy, which is Oregon's first recovery high school. The youth who find our high school are some of the most vulnerable in the state. They're at high risk for developing full-blown adult addictions later on for a number of reasons. Part of that is high prior use of substances. We're not talking about experimentation with a little bit of cannabis or beers at a party. It's going way past that. They also suffer almost the entire group suffers from co-occurring mental health disorders. Many of them have been disconnected from any community. Some are unhoused and some have been trafficked. Harmony's been on the front lines since 2019, trying to prop up the behavioral health system in the Portland area. We provide an entryway for hundreds of youth and families in crisis. So what I hear consistently in the intake interviews is stories of youth suicide attempts, trying to access care through emergency rooms, overdoses, traumas, and then more traumas. So recovery schools like Harmony work to try to close the gaps in the adolescent behavioral health system, but it's really difficult. What we do provide is psychoeducational groups, access and exposure to multiple pathways to recovery, powerful youth culture. We have mentors on site. We have a therapist on site and a certified alcohol and drug counselor. This is in addition to, rigorous academic classes. We provide a break from substance use and coordination of care. And I believe that this is what's needed at minimum for adolescents that are seeking to end the cycle of substance use. So with these services, they can hit adolescent milestones like getting a driver's license, graduating, contributing to the community. And while newish to Oregon, recovery schools have been around for 40 years. And so there's extensive research to show that youth who attend recovery schools, in comparison to other youth that go to treatment and go to their neighborhood schools, have way higher graduation rates by up to 25%. Illegal activities go down by 34 to 42% for these youth, and they have way higher satisfaction in life, when statistically significant higher levels of life satisfaction. But I want to say that not all of the 17,000 youth in Oregon that suffer from substance use disorder need or want to go to a recovery high school. Many of them require clinical intervention, but recovery schools are often the first place that families come and are listened to by people that have the expertise and the connections to get them the clinical help that they need. To get them referred to Parrot Creek, to get them referred to 4D, to help them find their place on the continuum of care. And that's why SAMHSA recognizes recovery schools as one of the important stops on the continuum of care. Not the only place. We need treatment, and we need housing, and we need all the other things. Some of our youth are only with us through the interview process. Some of our youth come to us as freshmen and stay for the full 4 years and then graduate from recovery school, which is amazing. What we hear across the board from our families and our youth are things like, I wouldn't be alive without this opportunity. I got my son or daughter back. We are so thankful that we feel like recovery school saved our lives. I would argue that these aren't ever the programs to cut. There are only 3 recovery schools currently in Oregon, despite House Bill 2767's promise to open a network of 9 of them. Any more cuts to recovery schools would threaten the schools that already exist. So in terms of the cost, these schools cost the same as any other specialized education program in the state of Oregon. And the benefit to cost ratios range from 3 to 7.2%, from roughly $16,000 to $51,000 of savings per participant, and that's in the short term. In the long term, the rewards of dealing with adolescent behavioral health early ripple out through an entire lifetime. I would say that we can either address young people's needs or we can treat their wounds when they develop adult addictions. If Oregon wants healthy adults, which I know that we do, we need people like you who care about adolescent behavioral health. So thank you for letting me speak on that.
3: Yes.
4: Quick question.
2: Yes.
4: Money's not an option. Like, it's not.
3: a problem. How many high schools do we need? Recovery schools?
2: That is a great question. I would say that
3: money is a problem. But
2: money is a problem.
3: If it wasn't.
2: I think 9 would definitely be a start. I think 12 would cover the state really well. When the grants opened, there were 4 regional projects that were ready to address the needs of their area. And if those had opened, we'd be so much farther along now. And in at least 2 of those communities, I know that they're standing ready with the network already set up and ready to serve youth. Thank you for asking that.
0: That was Sharon Dersey Martin, Executive Director of Harmony Academy, testifying September 9th before the Oregon State House Interim Committee on Behavioral Health. Another witness was Simon Pulford, Executive Director of Parrot Creek.
4: Chair Pham, Vice Chairs Edwards and Javadi, members of the committee, my name is Simon Fulford. I am the Executive Director at Parrot Creek Child and Family Services. We're based up in Clackamas County, providing an array of housing, inpatient and outpatient and residential treatment services for children, for families and individuals, and it's accessible to all communities in Oregon. I'm honored to testify and share with you today. It's great to see the Oregon legislature still committed to tackling our behavioral health crisis across the state. As you know, Parrot Creek recently opened a brand new $29 million 40-bed youth residential treatment campus. And we're very, very proud of that and would like to go on record thanking again the Oregon legislature for its investments in bringing that online. 12 of those beds are specifically dedicated to co-occurring substance use mental health treatment disorders for youth, but all 40 beds provide drug and alcohol and mental health services in one way or the other. To be proud of us and of Oregon, we've already, the campus design and the project has won multiple awards. It received a Best in Healthcare, a Social Impact, and the internationally acclaimed Urban Land Institute America's Awards for Excellence. So while Oregon often sadly ranks at the bottom of the pack around the nation on a lot of measures, I think the state and we should all be proud that in residential care we're amongst the leaders. Delivering a new vision of care is for youth is not easy, and too often we're facing some headwinds that I think that this legislative body could actually take some actions to mitigate. I see those falling into 3 categories that Tony also sort of outlined in his comments. First of all is kind of limited funding and inappropriate rates that don't cover the full breadth of services. Working with youth is tough. The system is skewed towards the adult system. We often sort of say put a kid into a model that's been developed for kids, and Recovery High Schools is a great example where you need to really adapt something for a specific youth cohort. It often takes additional staffing to care appropriately for youth, keep them safe. And there's a lot of these very small in-between touch point services and supports that are not quantifiable, not billable on a particular Medicaid or insurance code that make the difference between a kid succeeding or failing. Administrative burden, I think you'll hear this ad nauseum from anyone that comes before you. Duplicative licensing, credentialing, reporting requirements between the Oregon Health Authority, coordinated care organizations, private insurers, external accreditating bodies, and even the overlap with the Oregon Department of Human Services and Oregon Youth Authority, because youth come to us through these various systems of referral, and they all have slightly different but a lot of overlapping requirements there. Part of that burden also really limits access to care when the approval of a youth's placement can make the difference between that kid accessing care on the day that they need it and waiting 2 weeks and they will no longer enter that treatment program because it took that long to get them in there. Finally, workforce. This is very hard work. All behavioral health work is tough. Working with kids, they can yell at you all day. They can swear at you. They harm themselves. Our staff see and feel their pain. They take it on. They take on their struggles and they burn out. And I would say across America and even in the state, we are not investing in this being a sustainable lifelong career path for our caring professionals. Children make up about 20%, if not more, of Oregon's population. So I would strongly advocate that 20% of our funding, 20% of our policy attention is focused on meeting their needs. Children are our future, so I'd even say we should invest more on our youth to get us over that so that they don't become adults with those lifelong struggles that we know cost a lot more. in a tough budgetary environment we're facing or you're facing coming up, I just would urge you, as Tony and Sharon have, is to protect our fragile youth serving systems, and really make sure that they're sustainable into the future. Thank you for your leadership and your commitment to Oregon's youth.
0: That was Simon Pulford, executive director of Parrot Creek, testifying September 9th before Oregon's State House Interim Committee on Behavioral Health. Their testimony was part of an update on adolescent behavioral health programs being given to the committee during an informational hearing. We'll hear more in a moment. This is Prison Pipeline. I'm your host, Doug McVeigh. Let's hear more from that informational hearing on adolescent behavioral health. This last segment starts with Annalise Dolph, director of Oregon's Alcohol and Other Drug Policy Commission. She's then followed by Wes Rivers, senior policy analyst with the Alcohol and Other Drug Policy Commission.
5: For those of you who don't know, the Alcohol and Drug Policy Commission is statutorily mandated to improve access to evidence-based, evidence-informed, and culturally informed substance use prevention, substance use disorder treatment, and recovery support services by establishing state policies and holding participating state agencies accountable for carrying out those policies. That's the end of the boring part. So basically, we work across 14 state agencies to have a comprehensive plan to address substance use disorder in Oregon. That includes everything from Oregon Health Authority and Department of Human Services and Department of Education to Department of Corrections, Oregon Youth Authority, OLCC, et cetera. We are also statutorily mandated to develop and implement the state actual comprehensive plan to address substance use disorder. So we're going to talk to you a little bit today about what we've done for the next 5 years and the youth component of that. You can find it on our website, which is very accessible, oregon.gov/ADPC. And we also submitted a report to you this summer. So the comprehensive plan, the overarching theme for 2026 to 2030 is increasing access across the continuum of care. In doing that, we have three big outcomes. I always apologize here. These are going to be the outcomes we're shooting for the next couple decades. The first one is to reduce the prevalence of substance use disorder in Oregon. The second is to reduce deaths. And the third is to reduce disparities. I say it's going to take a couple decades because we have a big problem and it's not going to change overnight. This panel is particularly helpful in thinking about that because we're never going to reduce prevalence if we don't start to address youth substance use and substance use disorder. So at ADPC, we spent 2025 developing this plan. Wes is going to talk about our youth-led work and our partnership with the System of Care Advisory Council. But I will say that we spent many months, many hours in the community and deep conversation producing this report. It is a web-based tool of dashboards, so you can go to our website and see it very easily. It's not a 100-page report. We do have other reports that are 50 to 100 pages, no 300 pages yet. We submitted our mandated biannual report was submitted to all of you in July. We have a financial assessment coming out next week of all substance use disorder spending by state agencies that will hopefully inform your work going into 2027. In short, as Tony said, we are a resource to you. This plan that we have put together for the next 5 years is your plan. It is what Oregonians have told us that we can do in order to respond to substance use disorder over the next 5 years. Some of it is very baseline. I think that's a theme you're hearing here, that we need to build infrastructure for data collection. We need to start looking at metrics across state agencies and outcomes across state agencies and not acting so siloed because it really is one system to Oregonians.
6: My name is Wes Rivers. I'm a senior policy analyst with the Alcohol and Drug Policy Commission, and I staff our prevention and youth treatment and recovery work. I'm going to talk a little bit about some of the efforts that we've had with respect to primary prevention, and then I'm going to shift over into the youth treatment and recovery space. But I want to acknowledge that the youth system in general, there is a lack of resources, and we knew that going into the planning phase. So a lot of what you hear from me today is infrastructure building, creating low barrier access in community, and you will see that theme throughout these recommendations, is what can we do with a little? And so more will come from that, but just to set this up. So in the primary prevention space, the committee in the last 9 months has really focused on building up fiscal and regulatory kind of infrastructure. And the first big piece of that is implementing House Bill 3321 to Fidelity. House Bill 3321 defined primary prevention for the state and then asked the Alcohol and Drug Policy Commission to do a full fiscal analysis and program gaps analysis of what exists in the state currently. That report, we are proud to say, is complete and will be forthcoming in the next couple of weeks to the legislature. There are some pieces of it that are no surprise. The amount that we invest with respect to primary prevention for community-based primary prevention programming pales in comparison to what we pay for treatment. Even in an underfunded youth treatment space, it is very small. With those dollars, it is very difficult to implement because of the sectors that we are dealing with have differing views of what primary prevention is. And so a lot of the recommendations that will come from that report are to try to address some of those major issues. One of those is this center of excellence concept. And so one thing that we can do in the short term is start to really speak from one voice about what it's like taking House Bill 3321 to the next phase of developing a framework of what primary prevention is within the evidence-based models that we know exists in the academic literature. And that means supporting workforces no matter whether they're in public health, all the way to K-12 education, to early childhood spaces, to really understand what works and what doesn't work so much, and working with folks that they have core competencies and understanding of what they can do next. It also kind of gives us a framework of, well, what works in Oregon? How do we amplify that and make that more available to community? The last piece I would just say on primary prevention is that the process has really helped bolster a very strong partnership with our Oregon Department of Education. There are already rules and regulation related to schools and the planning that they have to do with respect to primary prevention. That work has been amplified, and now ODE is working with OHA and the Alcohol and Drug Policy Commission to staff formal advisory to support schools with respect to guidance to meet their regulatory the regulation that's on the books now. I'll shift over to youth treatment and recovery. If you had our slides, you would see a very pretty picture of how the youth conceptualized the system. I'll just say the Oregon Youth Addiction Alliance, which are and you kind of say it like the Kool-Aid man, is a collaborative of 9 youth who are in recovery. 3 family members and 4 of our commissioners coming together to come up with solutions for the system. They really focused on systems of support in community spaces where youth are most likely to be. So if I had that chart, I would show you schools, home, community third spaces, carceral settings, and then at the very end, a treatment setting. So I just want to highlight a few of the strategies that we have come up with and that we are actively implementing to support the young people's vision of where we should go next. The first is schools, and we talked a little bit about it with primary prevention. They also serve an important purpose in, as Sharon talked about, providing a recovery space. But resource navigation, but also identification. We do have an identification issue in Oregon, and with the help of ODE and OHA, we've developed a pilot program with 8 school districts supporting screening, early intervention, and some access to support. And support could look a lot of different ways. That might be in-house treatment, outpatient treatment, all the way to recovery groups and things more akin to what is offered in a recovery school, but not a recovery school. We have focused on alternative schools in rural locations, and those 8 spaces are across the map. So doing a lot of work to support them to provide programming that we know has evidence to support young people for the long term. In the home space, we've really focused on working with Oregon Department of Human Services in identification and rapid access to assessment and treatment. So one of the things that Simon mentioned, it might have been earlier, that there is a lag time between when a youth is ready and when they get support. What can we do, especially for young people who are in the care of ODHS, to get access rapidly to assessment and medications if they need it as a way of overdose prevention? Secondly, we have been working with Oregon Health Authority to build into an already existing in-home intensive behavioral health treatment service, adding substance use to that so we can support a whole young person with respect to co-occurring disorders. Third, for community, we've done a lot of work with our recovery committee to, as they develop the definition of a recovery community center, to separate out

0: appropriate for the individual who's there. Finally, we talked a lot about treatment, so I'm just going to quickly wrap up and just say that we've done a lot of work for technical assistance to the community. We have implemented, supported OHSU to implement an ECHO program with respect to adolescent substance use disorder, both in treatment facilities and in schools. We are working with the Oregon Youth, the Oregon System of Care Advisory Council to implement their youth resource map, a place where a young person can go with any need and look and find treatment resources, resource navigation resources, you name it, it will have it in there. Substance use is coming to that very soon. And then finally, working with the model that we have presented with Oregon Department of Human Services for this rapid access to assessment and medications for opioid use disorder, what would that look like to scale out so that any young person might be able to access that service in a time of crisis?
1: That was Wes Rivers, senior policy analyst with Oregon's Alcohol and Other Drug Policy Commission. The segment started with Annalise Dolph, director of the Alcohol and Other Drug Policy Commission. They testified September 9th before the state of Oregon's House Interim Committee on Behavioral Health. And for now, that's it. You've been listening to Prison Pipeline. I've been your host, Doug McVeigh. Join us again next week for another edition of Prison Pipeline. For now, this is Doug McVeigh saying so long.

0: 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It is 7 p.m. coming up next, this week's edition of Clearing the Fog.
1: If you knew what they were saying when they think you cannot hear, if you understood what they do, if for you it was so clear, if you knew they shut down the factory in an economic ruse, if you could kiss the cheek of the child in the sweatshop that made your shoes. Every time we went to war to fight our evil foes, they told you we were really fighting for the good of CEOs. If you could feel the hunger of the many, see the riches of the few, if they told it like it is, what if you knew?
2: 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Each morning, you will receive an email that has summaries of the articles posted the day before. This is a great way to keep up with movement news and analysis. So this week, I am really excited to bring you part one of an interview that I'm doing with Al Glatkowski. Al is a veteran. He's a member of Veterans for Peace and other organizations, and I've worked with him for a while. He's a kind, thoughtful, caring person, and I learned that he was one of two people that took a very courageous action during the Vietnam War to prevent weapons

0: from being delivered to Vietnam, illegal napalm bombs that were on a ship that he was on. And so I wanted to provide an opportunity for Al to tell the story of what happened. It's the mutiny of the SS Columbia Eagle, and to explain why he took that action, what drove him to take this very heroic, brave, and potentially life-threatening action. And I think as we are in a time where the United States empire is in decline, the U.S. is waging aggression around the world, disregarding international law, supporting genocide, risking the global economy through its unprovoked war on Iran, and members of the military are beginning to question their involvement. Activists for peace and against war are thinking of ways that they can take action to stop the atrocities that are occurring. I think Al's story is informative and provides people with things to think about. And so it's a long interview and it's just part one. There's a lot to tell in this story. So without any further delay, I want to bring you the interview with Al Gladkowski. Al is a former U.S. Merchant Marine and a member of Veterans for Peace. And he was a member of the first armed mutiny of a merchant marine ship during the Vietnam War era. So, Al, I've been wanting to speak with you about your experiences and your life for a long time, and I'm so excited we finally get the chance to do that. Thank you for joining me.
1: Well, I'm excited to be here, and I really appreciate it, y'all.
0: You have a lot of great information to share with our listeners today, and I didn't mention you're also part of the Embassy Protection Collective. You were up there with us in Washington, D.C. back in 2019, protecting the Venezuelan embassy from a U.S. coup. So let's start off by talking a little bit about your life. Could you tell the listeners what the U.S. Merchant Marines are and how you ended up becoming one?
1: There's a misconception about the Merchant Marine. A lot of people don't think it's military. But in World War II, all of the vets from World War II in the Merchant Marine have now been named as veterans. In certain parts of the world, different Merchant Marine countries, that they recognize any merchant marine who was involved in carrying munitions or supplies into war zones. Normally, now, of course, you have big planes that have big voids in them and they can carry gear and cargo as well. But the overwhelming majority of supplies are transported by the merchant navy, even though they are not always called the merchant navy. They're called the merchant marine under contract by the federal government, which is what I was and what I did. I first went to Vietnam in 19 as a volunteer. I went there as a volunteer to see what was going on. I was very young, and I had already attended different demonstrations against Vietnam and stuff, and I was anti-war. But I was also, more importantly, I was a pacifist. And I was 16 years old when I joined. I was already registered for the draft at that point. And my draft classification was 1Y, which meant registrant is qualified for military service immediately upon declaration of war by the president and Congress in the United States. So I would have been automatically in the military. That's something hard to wrap your mind around, as a 16-year-old could do that. The point is that it's just the way it is. The Merchant Marine is basically a civilian organization that is hired under military contract to transport, military materials. That said, I was homeless at 15. It was my choice. It wasn't my choice. I was marched out by my stepfather because he was beating on my mother, and I interceded. And so from that point on, I've been independent. And I've relied mostly on friends and people that I knew and were close to in order to survive on the streets. And then I was sent as soon as I turned 16. I was able to get into the Merchant Marine. And the interesting thing about that, again, is it's a civilian navy. And it's the oldest branch of the military. A lot of people want to claim that they're number one, but no. The U.S. Navy grew out of that. So that's basically how I got in. And a friend, when I was growing up, a neighbor, he was a merchant sailor, and I would come over and visit him when he was home from port and explain about his life and what he was doing as a sailor. And that interested me. I did not want to go into the military, although I will say I came within a hair's breadth of joining the Marine Corps. and I talked myself out of it along with a couple of comrades. It was one of those things where we grew up in a military town. We were all military. Our families, our brothers, you know, aunts and uncles, we were all military. Both my birth father and my stepfather were all World War II veterans. So that can give you an idea. I was actually born on a military base, Fort Gordon, down in Augusta, Georgia. My birth father told me the first thing you did when you were born is you peed down a full colonel's shirt. And so growing up on military bases, you are expected to go into the military. And I just didn't want to do it. I had been to teach-ins and be-ins and educational seminars ran by church groups and SDS and other organizations. They were doing their best to educate people against going to war. And Vietnam was a horrible genocide. My son took me back there a few years ago, and he's also a veteran. And he went into the military for college education because we were poor. We were working class. And even if you're in the military, you get an allotment check based upon a subsidy if you have children. Well, my stepfather wanted to adopt us, and myself and my brother refused to be adopted by him. And so he didn't get the stipend. Consequently, I went to work at a very early age, around 12, different jobs, in order to make money. If I wanted a haircut, it was a military buzz. If I didn't want a military buzz, I had to earn the money myself, Margaret. So that's a different kind of a world than most people. It's hidden for most people. There are some books out there about military families. And, of course, I was also a member of Military Families Speak Out. There's a couple of books about being raised military. It's an entirely different set of rules and an entirely different outlook on life. If you're on base housing, everything has to be tip-top all the time. And if you're not, your parental unit that's in the military can be called on deck. And they don't want that. And you don't want that because they're going to take it out on you afterwards or even before if they have an opportunity. So that's a little bit about my life. I was very working class. I worked in a jute mill. I worked on a farm in Florida. A jute mill, I don't know if you're familiar with jute. Jute's a fiber that was used for insulation in vehicles at one time. And I got fired from my job within a week because I was organizing. First day I come off of the job, I'm spitting up brown fibers. Are you doing the same? And so I recognized almost immediately what was going on with this jute in our lungs. It was in your eyes too. You've got gummy stuff in it, but this damn jute would be in your eyes. And so I started talking to the workers and saying, you know, they can stop this. They can do something about this. They can give us a mask or they can increase the ventilation. And 4 or 5 days later, I was fired. I was 15 years old.
0: Right.
1: And I worked down on a farm in Florida, down where they raise citrus and chicken eggs and stuff. And there were black people that lived nearby. And in the military, because of Truman, he signed the order that there would be no more racism. You see, dungarees are green. And so it had to stop. My mother was married to a racist, and she was not a racist. So she tried to keep me on a straight line, and she did a damn good job, I think, of it over the years.
0: Let's move into talking about your experiences as the Merchant Marine. So when did you first go to Vietnam? And can you talk a little bit about how that experience led to the mutiny on the Columbia Eagle?
1: That's a good question, and I hope I have a good answer for you. Because of the be-ins and teach-ins around the draft, and it was mostly around the draft, the SDS, and occasionally some of the left organizations, they would bring up the class issue. And it took me a while to grasp that, but my favorite book at the time was The Communist Manifesto. And so we had gone to some demonstrations, a couple of buddies of mine, and all of us living on military base, and up to D.C. even. And I heard veterans, there used to be an organization called Veteran for Peace, but it was not the one that we have now. It was another group that was considerably small, but they're on this demonstration. And they were talking about us bombing women and children, killing women and children. Excuse me. That's not done. We're from the military, the U.S. military. We don't kill women and children. But the reality is that is our number one enemy. Those are the easy, low-hanging fruits that can be eliminated quickly, and it demoralizes people. So I took the opportunity, and I lost all my friends at the time except my comrades. My girlfriend and the people we hung around and all of that, because I decided to go over to Vietnam and see if what was being said was the truth. I had to know. I couldn't just accept some guy standing up on a soapbox saying it. So anyway, I went. And I want to say people that have written about it and pulled so much information from Freedom of Information Acts and other things, they claim that I was there around December of 67. I remember having a Christmas at sea, my first Christmas at sea. And right afterwards, we were in Vietnam. We left sometime as Tet was starting. The buildup for Tet was already in motion. And I had an interesting time there. I was able to get off the ship and had a lot of shore time because we were docked as they were unloading. So, Margaret, what happened was if you missed the ship because you were out walking around in one of the villages or whatever, when you came back to the base, you were sent to a hooch with veterans that were about ready to return home. They were just waiting for their ride home. And that's where I met the crazies of war. That's where I met people that were honest and talking about it. You walked into the tent, you got high immediately because that was saturated with pot smokers. And they're all of them talking to each other about what they did and the madness of it all. And I had this wonderful opportunity to sit in on these conversations. Incredible experience to do that and be accepted by these guys. And I was only a kid. Well, half of them were kids too, just a couple of years older. And my first experience getting into Vietnam, I wanted to walk around on the base, and they had a facility they called relocation centers or relocation camps. And that's where they were doing damage out in the countryside, and they told everybody, go, walk on the road and get there. We'll protect you. You're safe there. Well, you couldn't just walk in on that. You had to be waved through by MPs and things. They could, but when I got there the first day, I saw a relocation center. In fact, one of Phil Oakes's songs was about the Vietnam War. And there's a sentence in there where he brings up the relocation centers. And so I'm there walking around the fence and I look up and there's these machine gun mounts up on towers and they're not pointed away. They're pointed inside the village. So think about that. You got little kids out at the fence, the barbed wire and stuff, trying to hustle money from you. And the machine guns are not there to protect them, like you're told. To protect them, the machine guns would be pointed in the opposite direction. And instead, they were pointed right there. And that was my first time I started to really think, those motherfuckers were telling us the truth. And so, looking at that, I actually got into the bay, onto the places. They had like little community there where they, you know, they had their houses of ill repute. You know, they had bars and small grocery stores. Everything was there. But I decided I didn't want to hang out there. I decided what I wanted to do was hitchhike. My next time on the shore, maybe two or three times later, I hitchhiked as far away as I could. In fact, there was an emergency landing pad for helicopters to come in, and they would swoop in, not even turn the blades off, something like out of MASH, and then carry something out or bring something to it. And then that helicopter would take off, and another one is in line waiting to do the same. And I witnessed that, and it's just a madhouse. And so after that, I missed my ship that first time because I didn't get back in time. And so I went with one of the hooches, and I asked the guy, said, are you not worried that an officer or an MP is going to walk in here and, you know, bust everybody for smoking pot? And they told me the first response was, oh, yeah, like they're going to do that. They're scared to death of us because we frag people. I didn't even know what that meant. Throwing a grenade that is designed to cause maximum damage to the human body into a tent with officers that were young and wanting to prove themselves. And most of the soldiers were working class stiffs. And so after that kind of an experience, I wanted to go away. I wanted to get out as far as I could into the countryside. I was warned it's VC controlled. You know, that you can't go there. I said, you mean I can't hitchhike? Is that a law? No, it's not a law. It's up to you whether you're going to hitchhike or not. And if you're in the military, you're going to be in your uniform. But I was in dungarees, Merchant Marine dungarees. I looked like a tan man. Everything was khaki. So I took off and came back, and I decided that I wanted to see if I could go even further. And someone said to me, oh, you might want to put a bell on your leg so people hear you. And I thought, bingo. And I went into the village and was able to buy some goat bells, little small goat bells, and I tied them on my ankle. so that every time I took a step, it would jingle. And it has saved my life at least once, if not twice. I walked straight into nighttime, the dot, get back in time to the village, and I walked on a rice paddy dike and walked right into an ambush, U.S. ambush. The only reason they didn't fire was they said, we heard the bells and we thought it was goats. And you're lucky, buddy. You're lucky. I never stopped wearing them after that. So that was my first experience. Came back, tried to connect in with my friends and my lover and the people I hung out with. And nope, for the most part, they didn't want to talk to me. And then I met some veterans who had DD'd out, dishonorable discharged out of the military, and they were proud of the DDs. And I got to go to their house and hang out with them for a while. And it was a mind opener. And it was a real blessing. I just never expected to be, I didn't even know those people existed. And so from there, I guess it's time to go on to the next thing. And that's about my relationship on the Columbia Eagle and what we did. I met a man in the Union Hall who was very much angry. There was about four or five of us in the Union Hall in Long Beach, California. And we were all upset about all of these ships are looking for people to get on them to carry munitions. They can't leave empty-handed. They have to have a full complement. There's a contract. And so some sailors would get on those ships, go to the next port and get off. Those were called coasties. All they wanted to do was go coastwise. I was called a deep water sailor. It meant that I would travel anywhere in the world on a vessel. You might not see a light for 3 or 4 or 5, 10 days. That was what I chose to do. I wanted to see the world and learn more about it. And I will tell you an interesting glimpse of life as a sailor. I believe merchant sailors and so many people, even Ho Chi Minh did it. I mean, so many of them were using the merchant vessels to travel around the world. And there's no better way to understand imperialism than that. You immediately notice the difference. The white people in those foreign countries were treated differently. The colored people were treated poorly. And it opened my eyes even more. And so, you know, from the age of 16 on, that's what I did. And so you have this opening, this great revelation. It's like a burst in the sky. And all of a sudden you realize, oh my God, we're part of this. I was raised not to be a racist, and to witness this was just, my dad would have loved it. My first stepfather would have loved it. He was the racist. But anyway, I couldn't fathom it. But I started understanding class. I started understanding the way imperialism comes into a country and takes out all the, extracts all the wealth. And what do they get in return? Plastic stuff made from the most populated countries of the world. It's just a big pollution ball that continues and continues and continues. And there's no other way to express it other than that. It is a pollution ball. So anyway, that was about the best, you know, the thing. In the Union Hall, I got hung out with these other guys, and we were all talking anti-war stuff. And interestingly, five or six of us ended up on the same ship, and the SS Columbia Eagle. And we knew what was it was carrying. It wasn't secret, because every longshoreman that's working knows what this is in these crates. And every sailor that's on board sees them and also knows what's in these crates. You may not know your final designation, but you know what you're putting on board the ship. So it becomes a conscious thing. Is this what you really want to do? And so anyway, I met Clyde there, my comrade, who was later executed in Cambodia by the Khmer Rouge. So I met him there.
0: Clyde McKay.
1: Yes, Clyde McKay. He was a little bit older than me, I want to say by 4 years maybe, and consequently had a much vaster understanding of the world. He had also finished high school. I dropped out. I couldn't go to high school homeless. You don't end up back in school without clean clothes, et cetera. So anyway, people talked, and we went out together as a group and have lunch together, and then go back to the Union Hall, sitting down, waiting for the next ship to come in to see if you wanted to sign a board. And once you sign a contract to sell, you're required to stay on the ship until it reaches an American port again. So if you get on in San Francisco and the ship goes to Long Beach, you can get off there, and you made some pay going down coastwise. Well, anyway, the talk around the table started touching in on U.S. genocide in Vietnam and in other parts of the world. And everybody at the table had their own ideas. I was always I was the youngest. It's hard to argue with someone that's older, even though you might know something that they don't. And we did. We had these debates and stuff while we were sitting there at the tables waiting on the next ship to pull in and put a job up on the board. Long story short, McKay and I hit it off. He was talking to me about his pistol and, you know, gun that he had, and a Walther 9mm, and how he had been working on the trigger to make it so that all you had to do was tap it and it would pop. But we never discussed hijacking the ship. And then it came around to the point of where we started to discuss, you have a gun, do you want to get one? I'll go with you, we'll pick it up. I didn't have any money. I was married, had a wife that was pregnant, and my first wife was Blackfoot, indigenous. Her grandparents were born on the res. It was one of those things where I had other responsibilities and he didn't. So I tried to get a gun. I did get one. And I ended up having to put it back because my wife was frightened of me having this in the house. So I returned it to where it came from. And so on the Eagle, we left, and he said, well, we're going to get another gun. And I said, well, he and I at that point had already been talking about what we intended to do. And so we decided that I would get a gun because it was easy to do in the Philippines. And that's exactly what we did. I got a gun, and we smuggled them aboard the ship and hid them. And proceeded to make plans. In all honesty, I'm going to tell you something that's very honest, except I don't want to embarrass my comrade. We both considered and figured that we would sink the ship at sea in deep water. And I did not want casualties. And that was my number one demand as working with Clyde. And he wasn't worried about casualties at all. And, I mean, he was, but the way the plan was being formulated, it was moving into a direction to become a revolutionary hijacker or whatever the hell you want to call it. It puts you in a position, first of all, it can never happen again today in the same way. It would be impossible because everything has changed.
0: Right.
1: And so what occurred is I got my gun in the Philippines. Meanwhile, him and I are constantly going over what we're going to do, how we're going to do it. And when it got down to bloodying axes on people, I said, no, I'm not interested. I'm out of it if we're going to kill someone. I said, there are methods to get people off of this vessel. And I reminded him that while you and I are prepared to lose our lives, it's not our role to take theirs. The big arguments and debates we would have was basically about taking life. And to be someone that's interested in fighting against genocide and oppression, number one, the very first thing you have to realize is that you may be killed. And so we accepted that. We had to agree and accept that we most likely would die. And we had to prepare ourselves for that. And you do that privately in your own way. And, you know, I was sold and he was sold, and that was it. And so after we left the Philippines, there was a fire boat drill, and everybody had to be at their fire stations, maintain them, and also start and begin lowering the lifeboats if we were told to abandon the ship. I was on the flying bridge. That's the bridge above the bridge where the commands are done. And chart room and all of that. I'm up above it on the outside. There's an automatic life preserver there, a flotation device that will, when the ship starts to go down, the mechanism that holds it feels the difference is the pressure, and it pops and it jumps up into the water and it explodes into this beautiful life-saving raft, complete with foods and water and stuff. That was my fire station. Also on board the vessel, I had a position of captain steward. I had never, ever sailed in that position before. I always sailed either on deck or in the engine room. I had sailed on a couple of my first trips in the galley, but other than that, I quit. And I was looking at this to be a career, and I really wanted strongly to maybe become the radio operator, and if not that, the navigator. But McKay, if he had other income and other places to go and things to do, so he never looked at it as a career. He just looked at it as an opportunity, a quick opportunity to get out of the country and make some money and come back and go somewhere else.
0: Right.
1: I didn't have that luxury. So in any case, when we did the mutiny, there was a fire drill, and I'm up on the flying bridge, And I can look down the side and have a sweeping view from the bow to the stern on the port side or the starboard side of the vessel. And I saw where everybody was and what they were doing. And my brain clicked. And I had to talk to McKay and let him know there is another way we can do this. And so I waited for him to get off watch. And when he did, he and I went to the tail end of the ship, the after house. It was a poop deck. They called it a poop deck. And so we went there and we made certain that there was no one around that could hear us. And then we went up on the next level where we could see if anybody else was approaching at that point. And we started talking and I told him, this is it. I figured out how to do it. And I explained to him my thoughts. And after sitting on it for a day or so, McKay came back and said, I'm with you. This is what we'll do. It sounds good. And he convinced me that he was honest and sincere. Because if he wasn't, it wasn't going to happen. And so as soon as we brought the guns up from below decks a couple of days later, he wanted to do it faster and I wanted to do it slower. And I explained to him, I want to get us into shallower waters, but not in the deep, deep. And I told him, we were drawing up who to ask for a political asylum from or assistance. And seeing it being a neutral, he was the likely source. We started to prepare a request. The request was that you grant us political asylum and you hold the vessel for the duration of the Indochinese War, the Southeast Asian War. So we had this all prepared, and we were, we're beyond the South China Sea at that point. We're swinging around underneath Vietnam and looking on the map with the navigator. And I asked him about this country here. Oh, that's Cambodia. And he actually knew the country and some information on it. And I knew what I was looking at. I could read the map too, the chart. And I asked him, is this really shallow water? And he said, yes, it is. He goes, some places is shoals. And that means you get a lot of sand underneath the water. You might have a ridge. So we discussed that. How long would it take to get there? And he discussed that with me. And I said, so if you were going to this place, what route would you take? And so we were looking over the map and he's showing it to me. And that was enough. And then I went down and talked to McKay later when he got off his duty watch. And I told him, I said, this works sweet. We can come right into Cambodia. And Clyde loved that idea. The other alternative was to take the vessel to Thailand and go across the Isthmus, where there's only 5 miles to get through the jungle. And then you're in Burma. That was the other alternative. And then by looking at the radar, so I'm looking and I start noticing that there's ships out there in the water, and some of them are U.S. military. I think the Mellon was one of them and another one. Anyway, they were U.S. military, either Coast Guard or Navy. And that was our second choice. And if we couldn't make it across the water, the Gulf of Thailand, we would put the crew over the side and we would sink the vessel. That was our decision. But the main goal was to try to get to Cambodia and ask for asylum and ask for imprisonment of the vessel. And that's what we did.
0: So I think we'll stop there, we'll take a short musical break, and then we'll come back with the interview with Al Glatkowski.
2: Gather round, I'll tell a story about a man I know and what he did across the ocean half a century ago.

0: that at least they had to try.
1: Once I heard that there was a vessel behind us, like, I don't remember what the mileage was. It was 6 or 4 miles, somewhere between 4 and 8 miles away behind us, on the same shipping lane. Now, the shipping lanes are like highways. And so if a lifeboat is put over the side and there are people on it, you can get attention from the ship as it's passing by. And so I made my decision and Clyde made his. And so we retrieved the guns and he came to my focusle and my bunk room. And he sat down on my bunk and pulled out his gun and set it down. It was already clean and we had to clean mine and get it ready. And as soon as we did that, I got up and I said, I'll be right back. He goes, where are you going? I said, I'm going to the head. So I wanted to piss, but the more importantly, I wanted to throw some cold water on my face and comb my hair back and so that my hair wasn't in my eyes. And the other thing I wanted was to look in the mirror and see myself. And I did. And as soon as I splashed that water on my face, I looked at myself again and I thought in my brain, well, this is probably the last time you'll see yourself. It's a good possibility you'll be killed and you'll be dead. You won't get to see your child. You won't get to see your wife. And if you're not dead, you're going to go to prison for the rest of your life or be executed. And those were the options. And so I just asked myself and threw another handful of water on my face and once again ran my fingers through my hair to get it back. And I said, I'm ready. And then I left and went into the other, into my bunk room. McKay's there and he goes, what are you doing? I said, I just had to have a pity and talk to myself for a minute. And to keep in mind, I was younger. And so we stood up and we had our guns. I had mine underneath my belt on my waist when I was nice and small, not El Gordo like I am now. you know, I'm a professional Santa Claus.
2: Right.
1: So I don't have to buy padding. So in any case, we go to the ladder, internal ladder way, and we start going up the ladder. Clyde's in front, and he's about 5 steps ahead of me. And he stops, and I ask him, what are you doing? And he turns around, and he looks at me just dead serious, and he goes, I want you to not show your gun. He goes, I'm going to tell everyone if it fails that I forced you under my gun to do this. Mm-hmm. And I looked at him, I said, you're out of your mind. And I told him, no, you don't steal my role at all. I came up with the idea, Clyde. And he goes, well, I don't, you got a child on the way. I said, it doesn't matter. This is more important. Nothing is more important than us stopping these things. And he goes, well, I guess you're right. And he turns around and we start back up the ladder. Mm-hmm. So we hit the officer's deck. And we have to go up to the captain. So, we're all going up to the captain's office. And I could knock on the door and say, Captain, what's up? And I say, hey, Cap, it's Al, can I come in? Which is what happened. And he did. And so I went in. Clyde walked over to a corner where there was two filing cabinets. He stood between the cabinets and the captain. The captain was sitting down at his desk. And he says, what's up, Al? What's up? Why is Clyde here? And I looked at him and I said, Captain, we need to tell you something. At that point, Clyde opens up his briefcase that is where the gun is. And he pulls the gun out and points it at the captain and says, you're under arrest. And the captain was speechless. He didn't know what to say. And he looked at me and, are you in this too? And I said, yes. And he goes, what do you two want? And I said, we want you to be quiet. Sit down, be right back. So at 12 noon, every ship in the world has to send a progress report to Lloyd's of London or wherever the hell it's done in order to let them know where we are on the water and how far we have to go for our journey. And that's always done at 12 noon, a ship on the water. The second mate does that. He's the navigator and also he does the chart. And that's what I wanted to grow into was that role. And at that point, one of the seamen are handed the location report and they have to take it to two places. The first place they take it to is Sparks, and Sparks is the radio operator. He starts immediately transmitting. Well, I could be mistaken. He came to the door and he wanted to hand it to the captain. I said, Captain told me to get it from you. And so he hands it to me and then he turns and goes over to Sparks. And once he goes over to Sparks, Sparks then transmits where we are in the world. And then that sailor goes on down out of the deck down into his forecastle because he's off duty at that point. And I close the door. So now we have the captain and I told him, wait a minute, I'll be right back. And I waited until I knew Morse code at that time. And I waited until he had finished his transmission and signed off. And then I walked over to his room and told him the captain wanted to see him. So he immediately gets up and comes over. Now we have two officers. Clyde asks, who's the most dangerous person on the vessel, in my opinion? And so he goes, how do you want to do it? And now these two other officers are sitting down being quiet because they got a gun pointed on them. Nobody knows I have a gun at this point. And I go get the key made out of his room, tell him that the captain wants to see you. And he was pretty tipsy because he had been drinking, and it was hot. And so he hops up out of bed, and I'll be right there in a second. I said, no problem. And so I wait. I stand outside his door, and I hear him cleaning up himself up a bit. And then I walk over to the captain's room, and I go into the captain's office, close the door, and then here comes the chief mate. And now Clyde and I have three prisoners. Only one gun is being seen. Chief mate goes, what's going on? And I tell him to sit. And he doesn't want to at first. And then Clyde says, waves his gun at him, says, you need to sit. And so he does. And I tell the captain I need to have him get on the horn, get on the ship's communication to the bridge, and tell them that there's a live bomb on board the vessel and that they have about 10 minutes before, 15 minutes before it goes off. And they need to scoot, abandon ship. And the officer looks at me and looks at Clyde, and Clyde waves his gun at him, says, you know, do it now. And now the captain knows that I'm totally involved. Everyone does. I'm giving the orders.
2: Right.
1: And then the chief mate starts to get up and walk towards Clyde with his arms out like he's a football player going to stop somebody on defense. So that's how the mate's walking, and he takes one step. I drop down on my left knee. I pull my gun out of my waist, and I have my elbow on my knee, and I'm putting it right at him. And I told him, you need to sit your ass back down. There are no heroics here. If you want to do it one more time, I'm going to blow your ass right through the bulkhead. And those were my exact words. I said something else before, but that was wrong. Those were my exact words. And he looks at the captain. The captain tells him, sit down. And he does. And then at that point, I said, if anyone else wants to make this mistake, I promise you, Clyde's not here alone. And I had the captain open up the safe. We did not want to rob the safe. We only wanted our wedges. That was later. But I wanted the gun. And I got his gun and his ammunition, put it in a pouch. And then I had him call the engineer and put the engine in slow, not a dead stop, but in slow. So we were just moving very gently at that point, and go up to the bridge and tell them to abandon ship. We did it from there. And so they abandoned, they put out the horn and ship's horn, the ship's whistle. And all of a sudden people are scurrying all over the place, going to their assigned stations. At that time, the captain and the Sparks up to the bridge, and the chief mate, I had him lock himself in his room. And I told him, if you come out, you will be shot. I said, I'm giving you an opportunity here. And the chief mate, I knocked on his door. He wouldn't open it. He didn't even unlock it. He said, yes, what do you want? And I told him, I said the same thing that I told Sparks. Sparks is the radio operator. And then one of the mates that was not on duty, who was sleeping, comes out. So we have my focus was to get the workers off of the vessel and to keep the officers on. And that's what we succeeded in doing, except there were a couple of stragglers that did not get aboard the lifeboats. So we ended up with, it said somewhere around 13, but I'm sure there was more. I mean, I had an armed kidnapping account for every one of them that was aboard. And so after that, we kept radio silence. I told the radio operator, don't start beeping. I said, no Morse code. It's over with. We're doing 24 hours of radio silence. Well, the next ship that was coming along picked up the crew, and the crew told them that what was going on. They had no idea. And then they told him that the captain said there was a bomb. Nobody said anything about us. Nobody knew. We remained hidden. I had come out of the ship and went up to the flying bridge where I knew two other people. Their life-saving station was with mine. And I told them, I have my gun in my hand, and I told them, y'all, come on down. Don't release that thing. You're going to be able to release that later. You don't need it right now. So they came down and they were totally scared of me. And they were younger seamen, but older than me. Both of them were. They were closer to Clyde's age. So they agreed and came down. And I said, please go to your room and chill for a few hours until we get this squared away, what's going on in the office. And so they did, but they were questioning what's going on. And I had told them that that Clyde and I had taken over the vessel because they knew us. We had talked about all kinds of things about the war, and I knew what their war position was. They did not support it. So anyway, because I was going to hold a meeting for everybody and let them know exactly what our intentions were. And it would have been difficult for me. I mean, I had to come out of a deep shell to do so, but that was my intention. Okay, and so we had that letter prepared so that it could be handed in as a letter to the government, but we also wanted it read by Sparks to have it sent out. Now, I can't be entirely sure that he did send it out because I couldn't stand over his shoulder the whole time. And he was a really lovable guy. I mean, the guy was nice, and he was nice to me. So I'm going to say something. This is a thing for historians and people that really want to know the history. The United States Congress were working with impeachment of a president at the time, if I'm not mistaken, or very close to the time. And if anyone questions this, all you have to do is research. Like the 1Y draft status no longer exists. It doesn't exist anymore. They eliminated it. The federal government did. But another thing that happened is there was an impeachment process. And I don't remember if it was going on right at that time, but they were doing the works for doing it. It was being discussed and it was going to happen. And so one of the things that people might want to look up is the original articles of impeachment of Richard Milhouse Nixon. And there was an article for the illegal bombing of Laos and Cambodia, two neutral countries. Mm-hmm. And that's what we were trying to stop.
2: Right.
1: And that was written in our thing about renouncing our citizenship, the illegal bombing. I mean, we can't be a part of that. But because that committee knew about it, they had to remove that article of impeachment. You know, a lot of people have no clue on that, but that's actual fact. And so we ended up later, and once we were inside the United States, inside Cambodia, and we were in, they wanted to call us because there was a coup. That's important to talk about.
2: Right.
1: 2 days after we got there, there was a coup. Maybe it was 3 days afterwards, but there was a coup. And it was led by Long Nol of the Cambodian military and also the his seat in their Congress or whatever it was. That was, in my opinion, facilitated by the CIA. And I think that new evidence has shown that that's the case. It was a CIA-led coup. They financed it and worked on getting it out.
2: So the government, the prince of Cambodia, who gave you and Clyde asylum, shortly after that, within days, he was deposed through a coup.
1: Correct. And his family, the royal family, and his highest ministers were placed on a prison vessel on the Mekong River. Okay. That's where Clyde and I were sent to be imprisoned also for a while. So we were right there with them. And the beauty of it, several of them spoke English clearly. And it was great to be able to talk to them and stuff, find out who they were, their ranking, all this stuff. We had discussed different aspects of the war and beyond. And they were really concerned that Sihanouk was going to come back and be captured and put on trial. So anyway, we were right there with those people. But that's after the coup. Now, the press ran the coup saying that it was a bloodless coup. And I'm here to tell you that I'm one of the few remaining eyewitnesses of that coup. It was not bloodless. I don't know how many people are still alive that witnessed it because the Khmer Rouge killed millions.
2: Right.
1: And so what happened is we were put on a military base and we were given a building. It was a duplex. And at one side of the duplex was us, but it had a veranda that went all the way across. And on the other side, it was some military person was in there. Come to find out, it was a torturer and an interrogators. So as the people were being arrested and beat up and bloodied, I mean, there was blood on every vehicle that came in. I never saw a vehicle come in that didn't have blood on it somewhere, particularly in the windshield if there were bullet holes across the windshield. And so they were bringing in people, and they were the only ones they brought in were live. Their hands were wired behind their back or in the front, but they were tied up. Nobody could walk freely. They were all slammed down on this veranda, And so you had a piece of the building that Clyde and I were in. It started, the line started there. Then there was our door. And then the line went all the way down to the next door. And then after that next door, there was nobody. And people were taken in one after the other. And you could hear the screaming, the yelling, the beatings. I had, when we left the ship, we took a sea bag full of cigarettes because we both smoked. And I took water to every one of these people in this line. I was forced to stop, and I did it again. And nobody stopped me the second time. So later that evening, I asked, where were the people going, to one of the guards that was moving these people. And he pointed to a little platform on the Mekong River, a little dock. And he said, he just used his hand gesture, and like he was pushing them into the water. And that's what they did. They couldn't swim. They all drowned. McKay and I both gave them water and cigarettes to smoke before their torture. After their torture, they were tossed. So I'm telling you facts. And it was not a bloodless coup. When I got into the United States, people wanted, there's another long story there, but I don't think you really need to know. If you've got any questions at this point, I'd be happy to answer.
2: Well, thank you. Yeah. So I understand that Clyde was able to escape, but then he was later killed by the Khmer Rouge. What happened to you after that? You were in prison after this coup.
1: I helped orchestrate that escape. We had practiced it on a dry run with being interviewed by a reporter or two. And we saw that they would just, the taxi that brought them were waiting at the gates with their doors open, and there was no guard between us and them. And so Clyde and I realized that we could go either together or alone, and I wasn't psychologically prepared to go do it. I was suffering sensory deprivation pretty bad, and Clyde wanted to do it. I had two 35-millimeter cameras, and I had a shortwave radio that looked like it was a recorder. In fact, it was a Grundig. And so he could strap them all three on himself and look like a reporter. And so we had gone into a restaurant. Now, again, we practiced dry run because they would take us to a restaurant in town to eat. Nobody on the base was cooking anything. And so we would go in, and they got upset if one of us went to the bathroom, but they allowed us to do it. And we figured that that would be the way to do it. I would give him my stuff, and we couldn't get out of the country. And so this was his opportunity. And I was very instrumental in that. And he got away. He went to the bathroom. And, of course, he had all this with him. And he just goes out the window. And they got nobody on the other side. Now, understand, we had dry run this a couple of times. So it was very obvious as what was happening. And so then McKay disappeared. The guards came into the me. One of them opened up took his revolver, cocked it, and loaded it around right in the chamber and stuck it right to my forehead, wanting me to tell him where Clyde was. Meanwhile, guards were running all around in this the little micro neighborhood that we're in, trying to find him. Well, of course, the first thing he did, I gave him all the money I had, most of it, and cigarettes. And so we had camera cases for the cameras. And so he's off. And the first thing he did was jump in a taxi and take off. That was the plan. And I confided in him that I did not think I was psychologically prepared to do that in any way whatsoever. Right. And that he needed to do it and I would support it. So that was our agreement. And that's how it unfolded. The entire time I was in prison, at every single parole hearing, the first question that was asked, where's Clyde? And I would tell him, last time I saw him, he was heading to North Vietnam. You got one more enemy against you. What else can you say to someone this stupid, really stupid question? And nobody knew if he was alive or dead. So I did the best I could. He did the best he could under the circumstances. And I think we did a damn good job. We succeeded where other people, nobody else had ever. And it's been more than 150 years, more than that. I don't even think it was on a military vessel. I think it was a civilian vessel, if I can remember my military history. Right. So there's some other stuff to throw in there in all of this. For example, the passport issue, where we surrendered our passports and we renounced our citizenship. And again, there was another letter. And I think that's the letter that you were referring to.
2: Right.
1: And the situation was, let me go to the aftermath of this. We get rid of the passports. They come and get them, and they tell me that there's a long process for doing this. Are you sure you want to do it? They said the same thing to Clyde. You know, this is blah blah blah. And we really didn't have the time for them because we were more interested in getting back out in the jungle and trying to join up with somebody, a group of the people fighting imperialism. Right. And that was our intent. And then I wasn't stable enough to do that. And so Clyde did, and I assisted, and that was the extent of it. The aftermath is this. Russia had offered us transportation to Moscow. Sweden had offered us asylum if we could get there. We couldn't go because we didn't have our passports. We couldn't leave Cambodia without the passport. Russia was the one that demanded it also. You have to have your passport. One of their teachers was trying to help me out to learn a little bit of Russian before we left. And I don't think Sweden would have locked us up. I mean, it didn't sound like it. They wanted to do that. It sounded like that they wanted to honor this thing and because it was a heroic action. That was stifled by the U.S. government and also the Communist Party and also the Socialists. They wanted, people started saying that a Russian journalist had taken a picture of the vessel in the Philippines, for God's sakes. And if you do a Zoom call with me, it's one of my screenshots behind my back, and you could see the waterline on the ship. And that's because they took the weapons out. It was done in the Philippines. The ship eventually was returned to the United States government by Long Nol, and it was only like a month or two later, but it had to go out to another country and offload its weapons before they would agree to release the vessel.
2: Right.
1: And now this was done deliberately as a ploy. They wanted to prove that they were still a neutral country. They wanted the world to see us as not prisoners. So every once in a while, we would be taken out into the community, but we were not allowed to talk to people. And then they would, you know, take pictures of it or film it and then say, see, we're neutral. They're neutral.
2: So how long were you in Cambodia before you were brought to the United
1: roughly,
2: States?
1: Roughly three quarters of a year.
2: Okay.
1: I came back to the States around Christmas. You know, sometime, I'll tell you what, it was snowing at the military base where I got off at Travis at Air Force Base. And I had tropical clothes on.
2: Mm.
1: And you know that old rumor about people getting spit on when they got out back from Vietnam or wherever the hell? There's never, ever been anyone that could actually document that.
2: Right.
1: I, on the other hand, being held in military prison by guards in front of my cell, spit on me. And then when the shift changed, the next crew got spit on me. And I would yell. And then finally an officer comes in. And what's going on here? Why are you always yelling? And I said, well, why don't you talk to them? Ask them, who are they trying to hit with the spit? And I had spit all over me. And the officer calls in all the other guards, and he has them line up. And he says, I don't know who did it. I'm not going to ask him. And he says, it stops here. You don't spit on a prisoner. Anyway, and then I end up down in Los Angeles, high power, maximum security death row. And I'm expecting to be tried. And this is after he shook our hands and told us that he was real happy that we didn't kill anyone. And
2: so did you have any support during this time, or were you, here you are, a young person alone and facing
1: nobody from the left, nobody from social, well, let me rephrase that. I had two volunteer attorneys. One was Frank Pastana, CP USA. Another one was Michael Hannon, Socialist Labor Party. Two different groups that don't even see eye to eye. They also had backup lawyers that I remember them talking about, but I never got to meet them. They were lawyers on the East Coast, but they were the ones that were also helping the underground, Weather Underground.
2: Okay.
1: But they were only being used as consultants. Additionally, there was a lawyer that worked for he was a Jesuit named Father William Cunningham, a Jesuit priest, taught law at the University of California, Santa Cruz, I believe, but I may be mistaken on which one. And he actually married me and my second wife. A funny thing that happened was I was getting close to the time where they were forced to release me. The government was forced to release me. They couldn't release me right then. They had to wait for how they were going to do it legally to release me. And so I had another parole hearing then, just before that meeting. And Bill asked me, says, Al, I'd like to be there for this one because this might be the time when we get you released. And I told him, I said, well, I would love to have you there. If you can come, come on down. You can be one of my witnesses. And so he doesn't even get next to me when they ask him to stop for a moment and say, are you here as a lawyer or are you here as a spiritual advisor? He had already applied and it said a spiritual. Okay. After that, they asked me, the first words out of their mouth was, where's Clyde? And of course I said, he's

0: You do. I'm not going to bother it with. I'm not worried about it. I will still love you. And so they hold this thing. And when they introduce us to the community of organizers, we turn around to hold our hands up. I actually have the bouquet, the wedding. I was the one with the bouquet and I got to toss it. And so then we turn back around and then all of a sudden I'm looking and everybody's in the ring, the immediate ring around us. Everybody had taken off their overcoats. Now we're in Santa Barbara in September.
1: Yeah.
0: And so all wearing a t-shirt that says, where's Clyde? I turn back, I sit and I go, oh my God. And I turn around and look at Bill Cunningham and he's taken off his collar underneath his jacket. He had the t-shirt then a fake chest piece and his collar. And he takes it off and opens up his shirt, his jacket, and it says, where's Clyde? So you see, we tried to have a sense of humor, and you have to when you're in the penitentiary. If you don't, you're just going to come out a cruel person. You don't need to do that. Nobody need to do that. But I still have a lot to tell you about that I skipped over.
1: I think we'll have to stop there, but there's so much more to talk about. And so I just want to thank you for the time that you've given me today, and we'll get together again very soon to continue this discussion, because I think there's a lot here for folks, especially folks in the military right now who are starting to question what they're doing.
0: Oh, yes, absolutely. I've spoken to them before. I've actually gone to a demonstration and had a sergeant next to me in his colors. And he joined VFP, and someone asked him, well, what made you join? He goes, a guy named Al Gladkowski in front of the White House.
1: great. Well, that'll be a great, we'll cover that next, but Al, thank you so much for sharing your amazing history.
0: Peace to you.
1: All right, thanks. Bye-bye.
0: Bye-bye.
1: You've been listening to Clearing the Fog, Speaking Truth to Expose the Forces of Greed. I'm Margaret Flowers. My guest today was Al Gladkowski. I'll go out with a song by Junkyard Empire. It's called...
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2: Tonight on Apex Express, I'm going beneath the surface with two incredible artists, Margaret Cho and Masaki Fujihata. I'm your host, Nico Lee.

0: These are two artists who've been working in their fields for decades. Margaret Cho, stand-up, comedy, sitcom, filmmaking, writing, and Masaki Fujihata, a pioneer in new media art. And here's what they have in common. They've both shifted with the times, but they never lost their own voice. Their vision has stayed singular, even as the world around them have changed. So stick with me. First up, my conversation with Margaret Cho. Welcome, Margaret Cho, to Apex Express.
1: Thank you.
0: I want to start with my question I ask most of my guests, which is, who are your people and what legacy do you carry with you?
1: I think my people are Asian American. My people are queer. My people are all ages. My people are progressive. My people have hope for the future. That's what I'm hoping. I think that's it. And that's who I am too.
0: Thank you. You started stand up so young in this very Bay Area. And I think you started at age 14. I'm wondering, what's your earliest childhood memory of being a performer?
1: My earliest childhood memory of being a performer was I was actually a singer. I was a singer in a band of children, and I was probably maybe 5 years old. We were on a show on KTVU. I believe it was called Asia Now, and it was filming in the studio, and I wouldn't stop waving.

0: At my mother, who was just off camera. And after the performance, the band leaders asked me not to come back. I remember that because I could not stop waving at my mother. And so I kept breaking that fourth wall. That was my first memories of performance.
1: And what did that feel like to you?
0: I didn't really get the idea. I didn't really understand television exactly quite. I didn't understand why we were performing. I didn't understand why I couldn't say hi to my mother while I was performing. But I didn't have a real comprehension of like, even like rejection of what that meant, or even performance of what that meant, or television. So all these things that I come to learn about very well, rejection, performance, and television is my whole life. But back then, I didn't understand the importance of all those things.
1: But there must have been some kind of zhuzh for you that you said, oh, I want to keep doing this, right?
0: Yeah, I think so. Much later, though, you know, I did perform as a pianist. I was a classical pianist. I was also a ballet dancer. So those things required performance, which actually would make me really, really nervous. I think because in piano, you're playing a classical piece, you're playing Beethoven, you're playing Mozart. So if you make a mistake, everybody's going to know. Also with ballet, you're choreographed and you're in as a troupe. If you're doing choreography with a bunch of other people, if you make a mistake, everybody's going to know. But with comedy, mistakes are a little bit more of something you can gloss over a bit. There's a little more control there, a little more room for chaos, which I absolutely need, I think, as a performer.
1: This is interesting. You've already described some of the different types of performance that you do, and you've also done so many things in your life, but I'm wondering if there is a type of art form that still makes you nervous.
0: Music. I think playing an instrument in front of people, I think because when I was a child and would perform these recitals, I would be so nervous. There were a couple of times in recitals where I had to start over. You know, when you're like 8 or 9 years old and you make a mistake and have to start over, and this audience is like hundreds of people, it's like really mortifying. I still carry that. I play numerous instruments and I really dread playing them in public. What helped me a little bit is busking, which I did quite a lot of over the years, because when you're playing out on the street, there is a, I don't know, it's like people are not really paying attention to you. And therefore you're kind of in this divide of, I'm in performance, but I'm also kind of not. So that helped. In general, I refrain nowadays from when I do music. I don't usually play my instrument along with the band. I usually just focus on singing. Even that is quite nerve-wracking. Singing and doing music still, even though I've been doing it really my whole life, there's something about it that quite, because when you're singing, you're actually also the instrument. So there's a bit of more required. That's why I always prefer comedy. Your quality of voice doesn't matter because the music you're making doesn't have to sound pleasing.
1: And when you were busking, what instrument were you playing?
0: Guitar. So I would play guitar, sometimes a six-string banjo, sometimes I play all manner of sort of guitar necked instruments, which can go from guitar to mandolin to a cello that has a guitar neck. So I can play that as well. So all those things, I cheat everything because I have a guitar neck.
1: I love that. The improv just comes out of you in all different ways, I guess.
0: Yeah.
1: So you have been a path maker, rule breaker in so many aspects of your life, from comedy, obviously, and producing and starring in the first Asian American TV show, actor, fashion maven, author, rapper, podcast host, and out and proud queer role model. I'm wondering, what's a career dream that you aspire to?
0: Ooh, well, I want to be an old lady crime show, like Murder, She Wrote. I want to just solve crimes. I love like a British crime show, like an old lady solving crime, like a prime suspect, like a Helen Mirren. I love that kind of genre of television. And so I would love to mature in that. It's so interesting and also so rich, and I feel really drawn to it. So that's something that I haven't. I'm a participant in a lot of those types of shows. I'm on a show called Will Trent, which is very much that, which is really cool. And then I've been on Law and Order, which is the ultimate SVU, is the ultimate sort of crime show. So I would love to engage in that genre more.
1: Ooh, are you developing that on your own?
0: I'm not, but I am participating in lots of other people's versions of it. They're not out yet, so they will be coming, forthcoming.
1: Coming soon, and then your own version starring you. Yeah. The yeah. Modern Murder, She Wrote. In what town would this be? In San Francisco or in...
0: Oh, San Francisco would be great. San Francisco or like Marin.
1: Oh, God. That would be really funny.
0: Sausalito. Sausalito would be so fun. You know, Napa Valley. You know, something like very like this community that looks very like St. Helena, like Calistoga. Can you this very quaint and peaceful and like kind of like foodie oriented and like... Very, you know, you think very upscale, but actually there's a lot of dirty dealings going on underneath the surface.
1: The Wine Country Murder, She Wrote.
0: Yes, I love it.
1: I would watch that. That's fun. So you also have expressed your art in so many ways. Your body is filled with so many tattoos. I think you have over 70. Which of your tattoos evokes the strongest emotion for you?
0: Well, right now I'm in this like trend, only getting art from Korean artists, and these are guys, people are from Korea who are tattooing now are really the best in the world. They are the state of the art, like their eye and their talent is just so innovative. There, it's semi-illegal, so they do it under duress, you know, and they have to sort of do all these different things to do it, but their ability to just visualize things that are just, that seemed impossible, you know, these miracles on skin that they can do. The art now I'm really resonating with. There's an artist now that works exclusively in Danchong, which is a kind of the color scheme of Korean temple art. And so all of his tattooing reflects that. And so I'm working on a very, very large piece on my leg that is all Danchong, which, you know, for me, like having had lots of different kinds of tattoo. Like I had sort of Japanese traditional and a lot of American traditional and a lot of just kind of different kinds of art. Now to just really delve into the art of my ancestors is quite powerful. And by being done by very young, very skilled tattoo artists from Korea, you know, so I get to speak in Korean to them. We communicate in a language that is shared, that's ours, which is very different from the way that I've communicated with all of the other artists that I've had over my time as a tattooed person. So tattooing for me, it's all about Korea right now.
1: And what inspired your first tattoo?
0: My first tattoo was done by Donette Hardy, who is a legendary Bay Area tattooer, also an amazing guy. And he was a friend of the employees of my father, who my father owned Paperback Traffic, which is a gay bookstore, just go in the 1970s. And so a lot of people were getting tattooed by Donette Hardy. They were getting full bodysuits in the 70s and 80s. And the images, like, so on our refrigerator when I was a child, my father would put up, the full body tattoos of these guys that worked for him. So that's what I would see every day instead of like our graded papers or like stuff that you usually have on a refrigerator. It was photographs of completely tattooed people. And that really stayed with me. And so when I was ready to be tattooed, and this is like 2002, my father's employees and all of our like old friends took me down to see Donette Hardy, who was doing these bodysuits, and he gave me my very, very first very large Japanese inspired piece on my stomach and back, and that kind of started it off. I got the most painful, most difficult place in your body tattooed first, which is like basically your stomach and your sternum, your chest. All those areas are really like, those are the worst. And I got that over with. And so I realized, oh, I could actually keep on doing this. And I always knew that I would be heavily tattooed because of that.
1: So your first one, you chose really big, not just like a small something. You got a really big one.
0: Yeah.
1: Wow. Just jump in, girl. Just jump in.
0: Well, I just knew that was right. And I knew also this was probably like the only time that I would be able to get a very large piece from Donette Hardy. You know, people know him, of course, from the clothing line and the sort of Y2K influence, but he is so much more than that. His influence on tattooing is really significant. That was towards the end of his tattooing career, many years where he kept doing it after, because he explained to me that he absorbs the pain of people. And wow. So he realized like that probably wasn't so good for him physically as he aged. I was really lucky to get what I got from him, which is a very, very large piece and a very important piece.
1: Amazing. And as you're talking about your childhood and growing up in the bookstore, it just makes me reflect on how your childhood was so unique and so interesting. And I'm wondering if today you were to make a television show about your childhood, how very different with more artistic freedom. It would be so fun. It would be so fascinating. There's so many more streaming options than just the three networks that we grew up with. So Matt, what would that be like for you to do a TV show on your childhood now?
0: I would love it. I mean, I would love to create that world, recreate that world, because, you know, we had the influence of like people who were doing a lot of very early body modification, you know, these full body tattoos and like body piercing, which was such a different thing. I mean, in the 1970s, we had the rise of Harvey Milk, you know, and his assassination. Mm-hmm. We also had the devastation of the People's Temple, which was all San Francisco people.
1: Yeah.
0: It happened in Guyana. People don't realize this originated in San Francisco and came from there. All the people who died were San Francisco and Oakland Bay Area people. This is our people. My parents actually rented the recently vacated People's Temple for my grandparents' 50th wedding anniversary.
1: Wow.
0: Like crossing the police tape to go in and have a Korean party. And then my mother's lot of ghosts. She saw all the ghosts.
1: Yeah, I'm sure.
0: Lot of ghosts. Oh, ghosts don't really do anything. They just make food get cold very fast. You know, like that kind of thing. So it would be a great TV show, I think.
1: Ugh, I would watch that too. We're talking about your new show, Cholagarchy, which is going to be at Berkeley Rap. And I read that you said it brings you back to your roots as a political comedian. Can you share more about this?
0: Well, I had the luxury of the Obama administration where I didn't feel like I had to fight so hard to be heard and seen as a queer Asian American woman. Because I worked on the Obama campaign. I worked on getting people registered to vote in 2008 in Philadelphia. I worked on all these different things with CalPAN in Nate to assure a kind of future where we were going to have something different. And then we did. And then so I got to spend about 8 years where I could do dance. I could do music. I could kind of like drift into these other arenas of work that I hadn't been able to do, because before it had been like so much about fighting the Bush administration, so much about fighting what was going on. So now to be able to return to a thing that I'm very used to, like political commentary, where I'm really focused on using my voice to affect change and to create change. And it's really profound. You know, I love doing the show. It's got me thousands and thousands of death threats, which is also really terrifying and bizarre. I've always had a kind of very confrontational relationship with conservatives, but now it's escalated to the point of like, oh, I actually do fear for my safety, but I think that it's worth it. The message is worth it. And I'm proud to do this show. And I'm very, very excited to bring it to very progressive Berkeley, which they're going to hear it better than anyone. I do think Berkeley is even more progressive than San Francisco. So it's exciting.
1: Well, San Francisco is filled with tech bros now. So it's a very different vibe than when we were growing up. I'm wondering, I heard you say about how different it was during the Bush regime, which is actually relatively tame in retrospect compared to the fascistic times we're living in now. I'm wondering how different, now that you're going back to the kind of political roots, how different is it from that Bush time in your approach to your comedy?
0: Well, Bush never descended into a cult. Bush never had the sort of magnetism as a person to demand the cult-like sort of atmosphere that sort of exists now, where we have a leader who will gladly let all of his followers be on a decoy plane while he rushes away in a catering that. We think the decoy plane, that's really America. Like the decoy, we are all as a nation on the decoy plane. He's happily content to let us all die to ensure his safety. It's like they're still going to follow him after that. So that's a cult. You know, this is a different beast that we're dealing with, just sort of patriotism or the idea of like xenophobia or the idea of wanting this kind of America that Bush wanted. Bush couldn't create that because he was not a cult leader. Whereas now we have a bona fide cult and cult leader on a path to destruction.
1: So given this time that we're living in and how complicated it is, I'm wondering, especially as you're going on tour with this show, what brings you comfort and makes you feel connected to home when you're on tour or when you're away?
0: Well, my dog is with me all the time, so that's really special. She'll be there at Berkeley. She's really, really amazing. I'm a big fan of social media. It's connecting with people on there and people are encouraging me through there. There's a lot of points where I carry home with me. I'm also at home on the road because I've been traveling and performing for over 40 years. So it's a place that I feel a great deal of comfort in.
1: Because you mentioned social media, I'm just wondering, isn't that where the death threats are coming from though, is social media? Or are you getting them?
0: Yes, but I'm also I get them on my phone. I get them like
1: they find your cell phone and you directly, wow.
0: Yeah, I get them like, you know, I'm also concerned about, I've been doxxed, you know, they threatened to kill my dog. And I'm like, she's white. She's one of you. Why would you kill her?
1: But you don't respond to any of these folks, right?
0: No, you can't because you just don't know what I always think about, like Melissa Hortman, they killed her dog. I don't want to be another example of like MAGA lunacy. When you speak out and you are a symbol of what they don't want women, they don't want people of color talking. When you are that, you're really in the line of fire. That's why traveling works for me. I get to be very, very stealth and hidden. Mm-hmm. And that's kind of also why I travel so much, is to be stealth. I get so much encouragement from social media. I don't want to cut myself off from it. But yeah, you have to be careful.
1: So you feel like that balance outweighs it?
0: For sure.
1: And I'm wondering if you think there's something that's misunderstood about you.
0: When I'm talking and people don't like what I'm saying, they will say, oh, look at this has-been talking again. And I'm like, I'm not talking because I think I'm a celebrity. I'm talking because I am alive and everybody who is alive has the right to speak. I think this is really important. I don't talk because I feel like I have a responsibility to talk because I represent anything. No, I talk because we should all be talking. We should all have a voice. I don't have a sense of importance about myself or who I am or what I do. I think that everybody should be talking. And now we should all be talking because now we are all on that decoy plane and he will leave us to die. So I'm going to say something about it. People have a myth about celebrity that somehow it involves our ego and that's why we feel compelled to have a voice. But I think we should all have a voice no matter who we are.
1: I've heard you call yourself the patron saint of outsiders. Can you talk about what that means to you?
0: I think for me, it means to be able to have my queerness front-loaded, my Asianness front-loaded, my gender front-loaded, all these things that I want to be able to talk to those who feel like they don't feel represented by mainstream culture, by white supremacy. If you have felt rejected or even just not included by society at large, I want to hear your voice. I want to hear your opinion and I want to know you.
1: And last question, why should folks go and see Oligarchy at Berkeley Rep?
0: Oh, it's Cholagarchy.
1: Cholagarchy.
0: It's my nation. It's my dictatorship. In my dictatorship, we have universal health care. In my dictatorship, we have a universal living wage. If we actually made the billionaires pay their share, if we actually stopped supporting Israel and Argentina, other countries, which I don't know why we give them so much money, but we do. If we stop doing that, we stop supporting the billionaires. If we stop giving corporations handouts, we could actually have a universal living wage where everybody in this nation would just be able to just live. We could just live. Because we are American, we could just live. And then your work could be what you really want to do. That would be such an important change to the way that we exist as Americans. And we could do that if we actually stopped giving bailouts to corporations, actually made billionaires pay their share, and stopped giving money to countries that are not ours. That's what my platform is. That's what I run on. And that's what I plan to do.
1: And folks can find out more by going to see the show at Berkeley Rep, and we'll put a link in our show notes. Thank you so much, Margaret Choi, for joining us on Apex Express.
0: Thank you.
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0: That was Sawal Jawab with Arjun Verma, Iman Hashimi, and Pajham Akhfaz in Interweaving Indo-Persian Exchanges, a one-night-only performance on Friday, September 11th at the Oakland Asian Culture Center. Concerts are a rare opportunity for Bay Area audiences to experience the interplay of some of Asia's richest classical music traditions from India, Iran, and Afghanistan. Next up, we hear from two voices, multimedia artist Masaki Fujihata and Karen Adams, senior curator at the Oakland Museum. Masaki Fujihata is a world-renowned sound, installation, interactive, and new media artist. He's also a professor at KO University. His work has been shown all around the world, and now it's coming to the Oakland Museum, opening September 18th and running through the end of December. The piece is called Be Here / 1942, a new lens on the Japanese-American incarceration, and it's a new augmented reality work. So tune in to my interview with Masaki and Karen. Welcome to Apex Express, multimedia artist Masaki Fujihata and Karen Adams, senior curator at Oakland Museum. I'm so happy to have you both with me, and we're talking about the new exhibit, Be Here, 1942, a new lens on the Japanese-American incarceration, which opens at the Oakland Museum from Friday, September 18th to Sunday, December 27th. So thank you so much for joining me. I want to start with a question I ask all of my guests. I'm going to start first with you, Karen, and then I'll go to Masaki. And the question is, who are your people and what legacy do you carry with you?
1: Oh, wow. I think there are lots of different facets of my family and who I think of as my people. I think in this work in particular, I'm really thinking a lot about my grandparents, my mother's parents, and my mom, who's turning 91 in October, and her and her siblings' experience being incarcerated in Tule Lake. So that, I think, has a lot to do with why I'm here. And thank you so much for having me. Mm-hmm.
0: Thank you so much. And Masaki, what about you? Who are your people and what legacy do you carry with you?
2: In my case, my career started with a computer graphics long time ago in the 80s. So I came in Bay Area and West Coast quite frequently to join a big conference and so on. But then in 90s, I was very many times to be invited to be in Europe. So-called media art is so dominant. So my curiosity is about the visual arts plus computer technology. Then nearly 10 years ago, I started to play with augmented reality. I recognized AR is a very good technology to put the history in actual moment. So the title, Be Here 1942, means I try to call the people in the past, in the present. And after one of my friend, the professor at UCLA, invited me to be in Los Angeles. Then we started to focus onto the Japanese Americans' history. That was the first kind of coincidence, but it was very interesting to me because I was born in Tokyo and grew up here in Tokyo. So usually I didn't think about who is the Japanese. Along with this production, I studied a lot, not only the racial problems, but also the identity, not only the personal identity, but also identity of Japanese and also American. It's really difficult to understand what is the identity in America because so many different people are living together. And of course, there are several conflicts. This is very good study for me through the new media technology and through the meeting with the people. Some of them really had severe experience inside the camp. I never had a chance to think about these opportunities. Then I really want to recreate what had happened in the 1942. That was my point of view for this project.
0: I'm wondering, when you were growing up in Japan, did you learn about the Japanese-American incarceration?
2: Maybe, but the tiny. Most of the young students just thought, oh, this is the history, not mine.
0: And were there kibei that were there? Because I know there were a lot of Japanese Americans that had been pushed out and repatriated to Japan. Did you grow up knowing any of those people?
2: Not really. How can I say? Maybe this is the education, the Japanese education. They didn't talk much about the history. The first part is an ancient moment. It's very, very, impressive. But at the end of the term, so the modern age usually passing very, very fast.
0: So interesting.
2: So not only about the history between America and Japan, but also China and Japan, mm-hmm. We have very few knowledge on the context of history education.
0: So sort of World War II and forward? From World War II, you didn't really learn about?
2: Modern age. I believe this is very big problem in the education.
0: That's so interesting. So the first that you really learned about the Japanese-American incarceration was during when you started this project at UCLA. Is that right?
2: Yeah. I know something about the history in the U.S., but when I started to do research, there are many, many details, and every people's history is very, very different. So the textbook of the history is just the surface. So that's why I wanted to show more the detail through a new media technology.
0: I read a quote from you that said, my aim was to peer deeply into photographs, to derive from them more than was visible on the surface. Can you talk a little bit more about what that means to you?
2: Yes, because I started to think about, to focus on the moment when they ride a bus. So then, of course, I did some research to read some oral history, but most of them didn't tell about the moment, because I think this was just 1 hour or 2 hours for waiting. I suppose they usually don't want to remember, and also they thought this is not important. Then they forgot.
0: What was it about the bus that you were curious about?
2: We planned to realize our project to think about the beginning. What is the beginning? There are quite many novels and the writings about the life in the camp. Because of course, this is so heavy. 4 years in the camp is unbelievable. According to my research, some people said they thought the war will end in 3 months. But in there, they spend in the camp over 4 years. So, of course, this is a heavy story. And also, while inside the camp, there are some conflict between the first generation, second generation, or American side or Japanese side. The beginning is, of course, the Pearl Harbor raid, but the bus, suddenly, one day, the bus came into your town, and you were asked to ride the bus. And before riding, they didn't tell them where they are going. So if it happened now, how can we behave? So this is my question. This is the beginning. And they didn't know what will happen in the future. And then in parallel, I did some research to see the photographs, because there are many documentary photographs were in the archive, in National Archive and also Library Congress. I tried to see the photography. But as I said, when see the picture, the detail is telling a different story against the comment. So comment is just they're lining up for riding a bus or something, or Japanese American families get together and waiting. Of course, they have some name card. At last, I found through one of small girl's eye, there was a reflection of the photographer. But not only the photographer, there are two, three, or four more people standing with the cameraman. Then, of course, I understand they are all Caucasians. They are not the Japanese American people. So for the little lady, for the little girl, when she was surrounded by white officer, perhaps military police, she has nothing to do. But on the surface of the photography, she's smiling. So this contrast is the beginning. So this is a problem about media, visual media. So then I really want to share this experience with the other audiences through the exhibition. That was my intention.
0: And had you seen the photographs from Dorothea Lange and Russell Lee prior to working on this project?
2: Of course, I know these names because they are very famous documentary photographer. The magazine Life started to publish from the year 1980, so popular. I was really surprised because they did the job to make a document for Japanese Americans. And there is over 4,000 pictures left in the archive. I saw all of these so many times. So I can tell each picture. I can tell what is the difference between Dorothea and Russell Lee. So each photographer has different characteristics. Then I really surprised because Dorothea Lange's photography is very different from others.
0: And the government didn't like them. They locked them away for years because they were too real.
2: Yeah, and because Dorothea's photography is always associated with the object inside the photography. She tried to understand who is she, who is he, mm-hmm. and try to have a good relationship with the object. Most of the photographer, like a press cameraman, is just go there, hey, smile, and shot is mm-hmm. their, you know, way of business. But that way is very different. So sometimes I can tell she is always calculating the distance from her to the object. I enjoyed very much to have a chance to see all of these details. Of course, another luckiness, because all of these photographs were shot by the government, then all of these are now public domain. Even me from Tokyo, I can see so many photographs with high resolution. I think those are made after year 2000 because of the technology came in. Then now they are supplying 3,000 by 4,000 pixels. That's why I could enlarge and to see the reflection on the girl's eye. It's a coincidence, but also it's the evolution of computer technology from analog photography. So this is also interesting part to share with the audience.
0: Thank you. Taryn, I wonder if you could talk about what an audience will see when they come in to see the exhibition.
1: The exhibition is going to happen inside and outside the gallery. So if people are visiting the museum coming up through our entrance on Oak Street, they will have an opportunity to enter the augmented reality application that Masaki has designed, where they're standing there grounded in the architecture of the Oakland Museum. But they're also seeing people dressed as if they were in 1942 waiting with their belongings and their family members. They'll be able to see the buses that lined up on Oak Street in 42. There is a civil control station that was across the street. And Dorothea Lange took some very famous photographs of people waiting with their belongings in front of their houses that on the museum side of the street. Masaki has adapted the augmented reality that he first developed for Los Angeles for Oakland. So people on entrance onto our campus will have that experience. And then if they come into the gallery, then they'll really be entering into the gaze of these eyes. They'll be surrounded by very high resolution images that Masaki has blown up to mural size. You're forced to encounter the people that were reflected in the eyes of the subjects that Lang photographed.
3: Thank you. And I know that in the collection, you've had these Dorothea photos for a long time, right? In the Oakland Museum's...
1: Yeah, the Oakland Museum is the holder of the Dorothea Lang archive, including some of her images of the incarceration. The Bancroft Library also has extensive holdings of her work and material related to this history. And of course, Masaki did lots of research in the National Archive and Library of Congress.
3: Masaki, I know this is the second version of the show since you have opened it first at JAMA and with UCLA. What was it like for you to recreate it for the Oakland Museum? How's that experience been?
2: I'm very, very lucky to find Omuka. We started to think about the production in Omuka. I made a research through, of course, Dorothea Lang's photography. Then there is a number of the street, 1117 Oak Street, is the place where people apply their address and family name. The civil control station is that address. I was very surprised because this is a street in front of the museum. And actually, the other side of the street was the civil control station where the bus came in. So this is exact place I really wanted to put my augmented reality models. So I was very shocked because I never think about the museum is a real place.
3: So it's truly a place-based piece of art because that is the history coming alive in that very spot.
2: Yes. Yeah. So all the projects start from the realization of augmented reality. Mm-hmm. So augmented reality is a kind of tech term, but augmentation is adding some information rather than the surface or rather than the display. In this case, we are putting the happenings in the 1942 in present and then try to make a contrast between now and the past. The exhibition inside the gallery is showing a kind of process of the research to make this augmented reality piece. Because for making the model data, we invite many volunteers into a special studio. I have to direct them. I have to prepare some scenario for them. In some cases, you are the university students. Coincidentally, you met the professor while waiting for the bus. This is a fiction I made. When I need to make a scenario, I really need a research. What is possible? What is not possible? So then the photography helped me a lot to make a small scenario.
3: How many volunteers worked with you on this?
2: I think totally 64 volunteers.
3: Wow.
2: Each one was asked to walking towards the point where the bus would come. And then the second part is waiting. And then the third part is just lining up for the bus. So there is three different scenario. Then each person appears three times. Then totally you will see nearly 200 people.
3: Wow. And I understand that you use, in order to utilize the AR, you use cameras that kind of replicate those used during the incarceration. And I'm wondering what made you decide to choose that.
2: So I tried to know the core idea of each technology because the technology is usually used for capitalism. My manifest is a liberate technology from capitalism. So technology has another dimension, not only for serving for the capitalism to make money, for your life more rational, but the technology also can give you a chance. Who are you? What is life? What is the world? So I really want to use the technology, another dimension of the technology usually used by the companies and capitalism. In this case, this project is really good because very nice photography was left in the archive. But imagine in the 1942, photography was a high technology. Very few technicians or rich people could have the camera. Now, so popular, everybody has a camera inside a mobile phone, but it was high tech. And now augmented reality is somehow popular technology, but no one didn't use the AR technology to think about what we are doing as an art. So I wanted to use augmented reality to think about what is our life.
3: Ooh, that is so interesting. I really appreciate that. And I'm wondering, because you've seen audiences go through the first exhibit, I'm wondering if anything surprised you by audiences that have seen it, and what you'd like people to walk away with after going to your installation.
2: I was really surprised because this was my first case. The audience had a tear. So after they saw the augmented reality, some of the person said, Masaki, I suppose, she supposed perhaps my grandfather was here. You could feel the same impression or imagine, she could imagine what had happened on her grandfather. So it's a bit like a cinema, but there is no written story, so that each person can explore the images through a tablet. But maybe 5 minutes later, the user will feel inside the scene. So in another word, I can say you are going to feel you are inside a cinema studio. You will be captured by the camera. And also another interesting aspect, because I could develop this project because the photographs were left, made by Dorothea and other people, professional documentary photographer made these photography. So photography was left. And then while you are using iPad in the entrance plaza of Auckland Museum, you will see many Japanese people wearing the costume and waiting for the bus. But now you are the cameraman. You believe you are seeing what had happened through the display, but imagine for them inside the image were looked by you. So this is the viewer you are going to see, but also from them, from the object, you are the cameraman.
3: So you want people to feel both sides, both being the watcher, but also in it, cameraman. Immersed in the experience.
2: Yeah, hunter. Mm. Image hunter, yeah.
3: Image hunter. Mm. I feel like you're saying utilizing technology as a tool for your emotions as opposed to a capitalistic gain. I'm wondering if you're working with AI at all and your thoughts about, because you've really been on the forefront of so much multimedia since the 80s. Yeah. And I'm just wondering, now people are just talking about AI and the impact of artists. And I'm wondering what your thoughts are about that.
2: I think it's too early to work with AI as an artist, because even the developer of AI didn't know what happened inside. So it's a black, totally black box. So that's an interesting part of AI. Maybe you know some story about this. Very recently, the AI just hacked the connection. Then they escape from the inside the laboratory to go outside the internet. So this could happen. That's why, because the human couldn't imagine. So the AI doing something different, and it's really a black box. Then that's an interesting point. If I can be inside a development company as an artist, I can make something interesting, hacking software. but it's a huge business, and I think this is not the moment for the artist. And also, as you know, all the data inside the AI is the happenings in the past.
3: Right.
2: And then, right, the present is important for the humans. What is the role of the artist? There is some sentence. Artist is the person who is creating something new which is not exist before. So we are not AI. So we have to know what we should do in contrast to AI is an important moment.
3: Thank you so much. I wonder if you would want to just reflect briefly on how this piece that you're presenting at Oakland Museum is very resonant right now in America because of the current politics of incarceration of peoples. And, you know, we're at the exact same concentration camps where Japanese American were held, absolutely. Immigrants are being detained and put there right now. I'm wondering how this piece speaks to the moment that we're living in the United States right now.
2: Please do not make more mistakes that American government did before in 1942. Our project can be a kind of reference what the American government did after the Pearl Harbor.
1: Misaki, would you want to talk a little bit about the new piece that you're making?
2: I see. That's a good idea. I totally forgot. Yeah. Thank you, Karin. Because I proposed to Karin and the museum about to make a new piece. The idea is about the poster. In Oakland case, maybe late April in 1942, the poster pasted on anywhere, everywhere inside the town, and talking about at a certain day, you cannot stay here, you will be criminal. So, so this is the starting point. Then they need to come to the civil control station to sign up. And then 1 week later, the bus came in. Then they need to go to the camp. Then the poster is now very famous, but usually people didn't read it. Then I asked to collect volunteers to ask read this text on the poster, several different locations inside the Oakland. So when you see the final result, the view of the people reading the text aloud is very peaceful, very bright California sunshine. And there is a lake behind. And sometimes, you know, the buses came and stop and go there. So this is very peaceful. But the content is very strongly contrasted. So it's a command from the government. I really wanted to make this contrast through this new production. So you will see three vertical monitors and 25 different group of people. I think there was nearly 45 people helped me to realize this.
3: What is it you hope to evoke by adding this new piece of the relocation poster?
2: I really wanted to involve some of the young generation and family, and also non-Japanese American people. So all of these people, of course, have some fear against this moment, and then try to send messages. So they helped me to realize this.
1: The video is really going to provide the soundtrack for the exhibition. There are no sound in any of the other film elements or in the AR other than what visitors bring in conversation into the space, but they'll be able to hear the local volunteers that Misaki assembled reading the exclusion order text. And we're expecting that to be very profound, impactful. And yes, some of the people who volunteered for this new video element were incarcerated themselves. Others are descendants. And then there are just people who are representing different immigrant experiences who wanted to participate. So it's a very local production, and it really cites us in the present moment with this really chilling text from the past.
3: Thank you so much for joining me and chatting with me about the exhibit Be Here in 1942. I'm really excited to check it out, and I hope our audience gets a chance to go and see it all the way through the end of December at Oakland Museum.
1: Thank you so much for having us.
0: Please check out our website, kpfa.org/program/Apex Express, to find out more about our show and our guests tonight. We thank all of you listeners out there. Keep resisting. Keep organizing. Keep creating and sharing your visions with the world, because your voices are important. Apex Express is produced by Ayame Keen Lee, Anuj Vaida, Cheryl Trong, Isabel Lee, Jelena Keen Lee, Miko Lee, Miata Tan, Preeti Magala Shakar, and Swati Rayasam. Tonight's show was produced by me, Miko Lee, and edited by Ayame Keen Lee. Have a great night.

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0: 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I'm Barbara Bernstein, your host for this weekly conversation about our place on the planet. 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And thanks for supporting Community Powered Radio. A lot has changed in the world of data center opposition since we first started covering the issue in Locus Focus about a year and a half ago. Rather than feeling like they were trying to stop a speeding train from running down their communities, data center opponents now have the ear of many state elected officials and even the governor to place a moratorium on new data centers in Oregon. Today we talk with Emily Waldron with the Oregon Data Center Defiance Coalition about plans to stop the growth of data centers around the region. Emily, welcome to Locus Focus.
1: Thank you for having me.
0: Emily, I've met you a couple times. From the scuttlebutt that I hear about you, you are probably the busiest person in the world. And the three kids out in the lobby, I think, are an indication of that.
1: Yeah.
0: But somehow behind, besides being a mother and all this, you're also an amazing activist. And you're involved with this organization, the Oregon Data Center Defiance. I love the title. I wanted to start by talking a little bit about what this organization is and why you're so busy being on Zoom calls all the time and being in the face, and both in person and online, of the fight to stop data centers.
1: Yeah, so Oregon Data Center Defiance is, we're new. I feel like we're a baby on the scene. We are a bunch of activists, individuals, nonprofits. A few organizations now have started to join with different people, and we're all over the state of Oregon. So we have people from in the Portland metro area, St. Helens, out to towards the coast. Our furthest south member right now is down in Talent, just north of Ashland. And then we have members and leaders in central Oregon. So Lapine, Redmond, Bend, Prineville, Boardman, those areas.
0: Actually, in Boardman, I consider eastern Oregon at that point.
1: Yeah, it's contentious. I've said eastern Oregon and then been corrected that it's central, so I'm being safe and saying central.
0: At the other end of the gorge.
1: Yes.
0: Well, I think that what's fascinating to me is, I mean, I started covering this, as I said, about a year and a half ago, and I actually went on the first show I did about it, and I need to listen to that show again to kind of get a sense of how much I didn't know, but it was during that show that I realized this was really a horrible problem. And things like the Google data center, the first one that went in, I think, in 2007 in the Dalles. At the time when that went in, I thought, oh, that's good for the Dalles, and they need to generate their economy. And things have changed so drastically.

0: And on my way out to Boardman a couple months ago to see all the behemoths that are going on up there, we drove past the Google data centers mm-hmm. in the Dalles. And it's like I had never really looked at that side of the freeway and gotten a sense of it. And it's such a different picture than what we used to imagine as data centers. Now, I think I was just reading an article this morning. I think I must read 5 or 10 articles a day about the fight to stop data centers. And there's a picture of Central Park and then this data center that's being planned. I think it's by Elon Musk that is going to be way bigger than Central Park. Mm-hmm. And then I think there's one that's being proposed in Utah that's the size of Manhattan. Oh, two Manhattans.
1: Yeah.
0: So let's talk a little bit about how you became aware of this as a concern and the impact that it's had on your community in, as you said, unincorporated Washington County.
1: Yeah. So I was similar. Like I had vaguely known about them and kind of been like, oh, that seems like a problem. They're going up all over the place, but is it really that bad? And I personally live in unincorporated Washington County. I'm in like the North Plains, Helvetia area. So in between North Plains and Hillsborough. And for me, a lot of the awakening came in our town's 2024 election. So in North Plains, which is a very small town, less than 5,000 people, just north of Highway 26 from Hillsborough, the old city council and mayor were wanting to expand by over 850 acres, and the majority of that land was going to be zoned industrial. So it would more than double the size of the town, zoning for industrial with a focus on data centers and industry. And obviously, the whole community didn't want that. Through activists in the community, they forced a referendum. The referendum, it's almost like a Netflix drama. The referendum went to there was a state law that then tried to be passed to say you couldn't have a referendum on UGB matters. And they made it so it was retroactive to apply to North Plains. Then it went to court. The judge said the vote still had to go through. The vote went through in the town, and out of all the voters who turned up, over 70% of them voted it down. They didn't want this growth. They didn't want data centers in town. And then it ended up being upheld in court that the referendum could stand and go through. The city elected a new mayor and 3 new councilors as part of this upheaval to just say, we don't want this kind of growth. We don't want this large expansion. And now in the activism that I've been involved in, and I got involved when people were running for mayor in the council, we have paperwork from the DLCD that we got through public records requests. We have paperwork from the city and from different places that shows North Plains has been viewed as an overflow zone for Hillsborough. So when we fill up North Hillsborough with data centers, they were looking at like, oh, we'll just jump the freeway and go to North Plains. There's nothing there. No one's stopping them. And for me, that's not what I want for my community. That's not what I want for my kids to grow up in. Like, we live in one of the most unique places in the world, in Oregon, and especially in the Helvetia area. And so the thought of losing that for a data center is really anger-inducing.
0: Well, I've had a few other people from Washington County on the show to talk about this issue. A couple of them are farmers. Mm-hmm. And one of the things that they stress is that the best farmland in the world mm-hmm. is in Washington County.
1: Yes. It's the top 5% between our class 1 and class 2. And even in Oregon, because of our unique microbiome that we have in the soil, even our non-class 1 and class 2 performs better than it does in other places because we have such unique cultures in what our ground grows. And so I've spoken about it before. I am a woodland owner in Washington County, but I love that I have neighbors that I could get anything I want within a 3-mile radius of my house. We have dairy farmers, we have vegetable farmers, and the most unique one is I have a neighbor up the road from me who grows saffron. You can get locally grown saffron in Oregon, and it's incredible because everything just wants to grow here. It's amazing.
0: It is amazing. I didn't know. I'm going to try to get some Oregon saffron next time.
1: Yeah, golden saffron. We'll give her a shout out.
0: Well, I went to visit the land of data centers in Washington County a few months ago, and mm-hmm. I found it particularly depressing because I know that area really well. I've had a number of friends who live in that area who farm. There's a farm that I worked with really closely in a film project that I worked on 10 years ago, Sungold Farm, and they're out near Forest Grove. They're actually in mm-hmm. Verbort. And there's actually, I understand, some threats around them in Forest Grove. They are building a data center,
1: yes.
0: I do believe.
1: Well,
0: but I was driving out there looking at the new crop of Washington County is these gargantuan data centers, not as big as in eastern Oregon, but still big.
1: Mm-hmm.
0: And just having the memories of what that was like 50 years ago, even 20 years ago, mm-hmm. when it was verdant farmland. And that knowing that when these data centers go in, that's it. You're never going to grow anything there.
1: Yeah. Once it's gone, it's gone, and we can't get it back. So, and a lot of these are also, and this is where we get into like moratorium talk and why we need this. A lot of these communities, and this is true all over the state of Oregon, they don't have the codes in place to fight a data center. So the ones that went in Forest Grove, they're actually right on the border of Forest Grove and Cornelius. There's four or five schools down the street, including the school my children go to, from these data centers. And the city of Forest Grove, these data centers are surrounded by all these single story family homes. And when there was opposition against it, they said, well, we don't have anything in our code that prevents these things from going in. And I know that's true of so many towns in Oregon. They don't have anything in their planning code. They haven't been updated in decades. You know, we're lucky if they were updated in the last 30 years. And so they're not ready for a data center to come in. And if the application goes in before the code is updated, their hands are tied a little bit about what they can do to protect the community.
0: Well, I was reading an article just before I came to the station about these kind of sprouting of data centers in rural communities, describing how in the beginning, data centers were actually in cities. Mm-hmm. They were like a room in a office building. And then they started being separate buildings, but they were still being built close to cities. I mean, Loudoun County in Virginia is an example. I guess that's still the data center capital of the United States. Mm-hmm. I think the world, actually. Though there's opposition there, even.
1: Mm-hmm.
0: And Loudoun County was actually a kind of impoverished suburb of Washington, D.C., and now it's thriving. And that things change, though, as the size, when it was all smaller than what's called hyperscale data centers, which are pretty behemoth, it could be in areas that, like Washington County, actually, that are, Hillsborough has been urbanizing for the last 40 years. So we consider Hillsborough a city. But it wouldn't have spread out into the wildlands like it has. But as the size of data centers has expanded greatly to be the hyperscale and the gigascale that are being built now, you can't build them close to cities. You have to build them on farmland, forestland, scrubland. I guess that's what they were saying in the article. And that's what we're seeing all over Oregon. But I want to talk maybe, I'm assuming since you're part of the statewide coalition that you're pretty aware of what's going on in eastern Oregon and central Oregon as well. And I wanted to compare what's going on there to what's going on in your backyard in Washington County.
1: Yeah, I mean, you're correct in that the bigger ones are going in Washington and, in eastern and central Oregon for the space. And also I think there's the assumption that there'll be less public pushback there. And from talking to friends and other organizations that I don't know if I'm allowed to name that are out there, there's a huge issue of the language barrier as well. The population in central and eastern Oregon has changed drastically. And so when you have predominantly lower income and Spanish-speaking population, you know, there's the discrepancy of them being put there because those people aren't going to fight back and they're not going to be able to do anything. They're also able to be situated right along the Columbia River. So I know St. Helens, for example, is an area just outside of Portland that now is trying to fight a data center from going right on the Columbia within the metro area because it's coming. And then Washington County, they've traditionally been smaller, but I don't want to say that they're better just because they're smaller. The problems of the pollution of the nitrates of the PFAS still happen in the smaller ones. The problems of the farmland, of the heat islands, of the noise pollution, the light pollution, like all the issues still happen for that. And I think a huge shift also has been because data centers are popping up everywhere. People are asking, what are they for? When they were a room or a floor in a building, or it was for research for university, I think people could reconcile with that. But now it's estimated through industry reports in the tech industry that by 2030, 70% of data centers are for AI. And so the AI discussion also is a part of this of like, well, we're destroying all of these things. We're using all of our water. We're polluting all of our air for AI, for somebody to make like funny cat videos and deep fakes. What are we doing?
0: Or worse than that, to have the bots escape and start running rampant around the world.
1: Yes, the bots escape and apparently the Terminator is where we want to be going in the future if you ask data center corporations.
0: Well, when I went out to Washington County to look at the data centers a few months ago, I was driven to this farm that's in unincorporated Washington County, and it's a historic farm, and mm-hmm. there was a demonstration that had been there like about a week before my visit. And it's a beautiful old building, and it has all these beautiful outbuildings, and there's forest around it. It's just an amazingly beautiful place. It's a throwback to what Washington County used to look like not that long ago. Actually, probably more trees than there are in a lot of parts of farmland of Washington County. But surrounding this lot, which wasn't that big, are all these data centers.
1: Mm-hmm.
0: And my first thought when I saw this place was it reminded me of this book I read as a kid called The Little House about this little house out in the country, this beautiful little house. It's, you know, built by this guy, and it goes from generation to generation to generation. And then first suburbia creeps up, and then the city, and then you're in the middle of the Bronx. And that little house is surrounded by high rises, and it looks really sad, and it's all falling apart. And then the great, great, great, great granddaughter of the guy who built the house drives by it and goes, "That's the house that my great, great grandfather built." And they move it back out to the country. That's what I thought about when I saw this farm. And I'm thinking, but where is the country you're going to move this house to?
1: Yeah, when it becomes hard, because you'll see people that complain of like, oh, well, that person made money and they sold their house. But it's like, if they didn't sell their house, what would happen to them? They would be surrounded in an almost unlivable situation because of all the noise pollution and light pollution and everything else that's going on. Like, you end up catching residents in this, you know, between a rock and a hard place of either you sell and you're accused of being a sellout to data centers, or you don't sell, but then it's unlivable to be where you are. So what do you want to do? And there's no, I don't know, I haven't found a winning answer to that question, except for let's just not build data centers.
0: 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And today we're talking with Emily Waldron with the Oregon Data Center Defiance about plans to stop the growth of data centers around the region. Well, it felt until just a few months ago, actually, that this was this nonstop train that was just running over every rural place and that has any place to build in the United States and starting around the world. And then we started hearing about the Defiance. And I started hearing that in Washington County. So I want to talk a bit about the uprising that happened there. And then also shortly, I guess when I was out in eastern Oregon looking at the gigascale, hyperscale data centers that are up there, totally transforming Boardman, Umatilla County, that I heard about the struggle in Lapine. Mm-hmm. And just shortly after I was there, Lapine deposed a data center.
1: Yeah, Lapine was incredible to watch, and we're fortunate that we have a steering committee member who lives in Lapine, is a leader in their opposition movement. And it's a small community there in Central Oregon, and they had, you know, well over 100 people show up to that council meeting, and I couldn't even listen to all the testimony, but it went on for over 2 hours. And for a small community like that to have that much of a wave of public emotion and involvement was very overwhelming, I think, for people there. And they were successful in saying, we don't want this, don't put it in.
0: And I'm just kind of curious if you have any sense of why that happened there. I mean, it certainly has not happened in Boardman and in Hermiston and in Irrigan and the other parts of Umatilla and Morrow County, where it's just total build-out. Mm-hmm. And that area has been so transformed, it just is mind-boggling. Why do you think in Lapine that they figured out how to stand up to it?
1: Well, I think they had the right amount of people in their community show up. And they were kind of in this golden moment where people were aware of what was happening with data centers, whereas Boardman, as you mentioned earlier, it's been happening for well over a decade. And so I feel like that area, it's more of like a frog in boiling water. Like the temperature slowly increases and then all of a sudden they're freaking out because it's all there. Whereas Lapine, it's like they could see what was happening in their neighbors saying, we don't want that. They also had a lot of goals as a city that were in direct opposition to data center development. Like they're wanting to become certified dark sky. They're wanting to develop their outdoor tour industry and all these different things. And that doesn't work when you bring in a data center. You can't do those both at the same time. And especially when it comes to water, anyone in Central Oregon, I think, and all of Oregon, we should be sensitive, but especially Central Oregon with the fire season and what's happened in the last 10 years for our climate in Oregon, they're very attuned to anything that's going to come in and just drink up the water like no one's business. And so that was a very large portion as well of, we don't want our water that's already under such stress to be going to this when it doesn't benefit us and works in opposition to these other things.
0: Well, Lapine's a place I've had a lot of sentimental feeling towards since, I mean, I haven't been there in a long time, but I was there in the 70s hiking through the lava tubes. I mean, it's a beautiful area, and I wouldn't have known about it except for all the beautiful wildland stuff that's there between Bend and Lapine. Boardman is another story. Boardman was one of those places when you were on your way to eastern Oregon to the Wallawas, you kind of drove through it. Now it's hard to miss because of the intense build-out of the electrical infrastructure. But I learned an interesting thing about Boardman, which makes me think about maybe the mentality that made them susceptible to having this build-out of data centers, that when the McNary Dam went in, when they closed the dam, downtown Boardman was flooded. Mm-hmm. I read this from Caleb Lay when he was taking me on this tour. So it was a city that lost its downtown. It was never rebuilt. And Caleb pointed out that where they were going to rebuild downtown Boardman, guess what's there now? A data center.
1: Mm-hmm.
0: So, I mean, when I went out there, Caleb had said, don't look for a place to stay in Boardman. You should look, get a motel in Hermiston. And then I realized there is no Boardman. I mean, it's basically just data center land with a few people and there's some farms. And there's some very sad images of these beautiful farms. And then there's a data center just off in the distance.
1: Mm-hmm. Well, yeah, I'm going into the struggle in North Plains as well. Like, it's almost like elected officials just take what they view as a low-hanging fruit to bring money in without realizing it's not improving the community or building a community culture or having actual long prosperity for all. Like, for me, prosperity is this rising tide lifts all boats. Everyone should be moving with this. And they're just so focused on the dollar. They're ignoring the jobs. They're ignoring everything else. And, you know, there's all the tax breaks that we're giving them. So the dollar isn't even as great as they say. And I think it's interesting in Boardman and Morrow County because I keep hearing that data centers have brought all these things for them. But saying that also ignores two other things that happened at the same time. So when they're talking about where Boardman started with their economic development and data centers, we're talking about like the 2008 recession. So you naturally had a lifting of the economy as the recession dwindled. The other thing that no one talks about is that Tillamook and a potato processing plant both opened up factories, one for cheese processing, one for potato processing, that employ hundreds of people. And those are bringing, you know, real economic prosperity to people that live there, and they went in at the same time. So any prosperity that has come from that development in the community is also all lumped in as like, oh, see, they got data centers in 2007 and now everything's great there. But it's no one's asking, well, what else has happened since 2007 to make everything great? And there's been a lot.
0: Well, one of my senses about the data center build out in Boardman was it's kind of turned it into a police state. And that's mm-hmm. my experience when I was out there with Caleb, and we were parked across. We were on port property, which should be public property, on a road that looked like it was a public road. And we were parked on the side of the road, and we were about to do an interview. And this guy comes by who's plain clothes, but he's security for Amazon,
1: mm-hmm.
0: who owns all the data centers in Boardman. And basically, I mean, he was threatening to call the cops on us. And he was wanting to take our name and all this stuff. It was very chilling, actually. And we wound up giving him our names and I guess our phone numbers or something. And then we left. Mm-hmm. I mean, he basically escorted us off there. And Caleb kept saying, this is public property. This is a public road. No, this is owned by Amazon. Well, actually, it's owned by the port. And the port is a public entity. So to me, there's this real blurring between what's public and what's now taken over by private corporations.
1: Yeah, I've heard of it a lot happening out there, both in Boardman and in Prineville, of them taking over the roads, taking over water. There's a lot of concerns about how much water they're pulling and how that's affecting the wells of the actual farmers that are around them. And just concerns of, you know, the people that are within ORDCD who are in Boardman and Lapine, Boardman and Prineville. They're trying to go to council meetings. They're trying to submit public testimony. They're trying, and they are being blocked every which way, which, and my jaded nature just makes me go, well, who's paying the pockets of the people that are blocking you?
0: How are they being blocked?
1: So they're being banned from attending meetings in person. They're being told that, you know, they're being too aggressive and so they have to not come, or they're not being given due notice of when things are happening. They're trying to submit testimony via email or letter and it's not happening. Jonathan Talman in Boardman especially has been filing numerous complaints and ethical complaints with the state, with the attorney general, and he's not getting anywhere with anybody because nobody wants to listen to what they view as a cash cow happening in Boardman and interrupting what the powers that be currently outline there.
0: Yeah, actually, there was, I guess he was a county commissioner
1: mm-hmm.
0: that ran for state legislature and didn't win. Do you know much about him? Do you want to talk about him a little bit?
1: I don't know much about him.
0: Actually, Caleb told me a lot about him. But, I mean, to me, that whole story and this guy, and he's a Republican. I mean, he's certainly mm-hmm. not one of these rowdy environmental socialists at all. But I get the sense that he's, like, standing up and feeling a lot alone.
1: Mm-hmm. Yeah, and this is definitely very much a bipartisan issue, which I think is unique in American history of how much – it doesn't matter what end of the political spectrum you're on. If you're, I want to be like, if you're just like a general, like common person walking around, you're upset about this and angry. And then if you're someone who benefits in some way in a political elite statute, you're fine with it. And so we see a tug of war, but like within ORDCD, we have people from all ends of the political spectrum because everybody's upset about the same thing. And we all drink the same water. We all breathe the same air. We all are equally impacted. And so it's sad that it took this to like unite people, but it's also lovely how it's united people of all different opinions and brought them out. It's like, it was a huge issue when the governor announced the data center advisory committee, because the person who was selected to represent Eastern Oregon, as Caleb Lay says, like probably is the most pro data center person you could find in all of Morrow County. And this was the guy that they picked to represent them. Like there's been a lot of struggles of people feeling disheartened by when there's an announcement of like, oh, we're going to learn about it from the state government. They pick the most pro data center people they can, and they're not listening to other people.
0: Well, one of the lessons I think that the data center opposition movement can learn from is the pipeline opposition movement, particularly mm-hmm. the Pacific Gas Connector pipeline that was going to accompany the Jordan Cove LNG. It was supposed to be originally an import terminal, turned out to be an export terminal. And this went on. This is a struggle that went on for 17 years. Started, I think, in 2003 and resolved in 2020. it was a big fight. But what was interesting, because I spent some time down in Southern Oregon covering the whole struggle, that there were a lot of Trumpers who were fighting the pipeline. Mm-hmm. And this friend of mine, Eric DePlace up in Seattle, has said several times, well, he said back then, I love pipeline battles because they bring everybody together. And the last time I talked to him, we were talking about data centers. I said, what about data centers? Oh, I love data center battles. But I think in a way the data center struggle is even broader than the pipeline struggle. Because the data centers are coming up everywhere. The pipelines mm-hmm. actually, the Pacific Gas Connector Gas Pipeline really only affected southern central Oregon, didn't affect people up in Portland, which is why it took about 12 years for people in Portland to get involved in the struggle. So let's talk a little bit about the leveling effect that this data center struggle has and how it's bringing people from across the spectrum together in a common fight.
1: Yeah, I mean, it just is. It's happening. It's a depressing statistic is that more people are opposed to data centers than were in favor of desegregation in the 1960s.
0: By 10%, I understand.
1: So I think it's close to 10% now. Yeah. Like it was about 63% in favor of desegregation, and we're at well over 70 in favor of data center regulations. So it's very much that everybody in a community is on board with this, and you know, it's issues that everybody cares about. And there's so much of a chain that goes with it too. So you mentioned Southern Oregon. And at this time, as far as I know, there's not a data center proposition in Southern Oregon, but there is the mining that's going on in Southern Oregon. And that mining is for minerals that are then being used around data centers. Or there's a lot of other groups that are trying to capitalize on the data center fight to push things through. So one that I keep hearing from is the nuclear power lobbyists, who want to get us to the point where we have a mini nuclear reactor on every data center site for them to power themselves. So it's like all the evil people, or what I think of as like evil ideas, are like coalescing together. And then it's kind of like, well, all the people that are like, that's not what we want, that's not where we are, is like, well, I guess we need to coalesce and organize and do our own fight against it.
0: No, it's a kind of funny image. I feel like that sort of sums up the world we're in. I mean, I didn't sleep very well last night because I was worrying about the critical energy infrastructure hub. And I was worrying about data. I was just worrying about everything. I was worrying about AI coming in and taking control of our lives, and thinking that in a way, the intensity of evil has really accelerated mm-hmm. along with this hyper intensity of technological so-called advance. Mm-hmm. And maybe what's also happening as a result is the opposition is really heightening. So I want to like talk a little bit about that tension between the expansion of everything that you're describing as evil and the expansion of everything that's trying to preserve a way of life that's human.
1: Yeah, it just keeps growing. And even RDCD, like we started as a signal chat. It was just people, but this was back in January. We were like, well, you know, you're doing this thing over here. Well, I'm doing this thing over here. Like, we should be on Signal. And then whenever myself or a member of ours who's with Cub, David, would go to like these online national trainings, we'd be like, oh, learn to fight a data center. So we'd be like in this training, and they always ask you to introduce yourself. Anytime we'd see somebody from Oregon, we would jump on it and be like, oh, you want to join our Signal chat? Like, come on in. So like we didn't start, we had our first like video meeting, I think in March. And then in April, May time was when it was realizing, like, oh, maybe we should become a formal thing that we all can fight under. And we picked out a name in June. We had a bike ride in July. We were writing a bill in July, and here we are leading rallies and doing lots of things. So it's very fast. It feels very whiplashy almost.
0: Can you keep up with yourself?
1: No, never. But
0: as I feel with most of my friends who are fighting all these things, it's hard to keep up with yourself. But there's ways, sort of as a reminder to all of us who are doing this, you need to take care of yourself as well.
1: Yes.
0: Yeah, so that's why you're on here today, right? This is a way of self-care.
1: Yes, getting it all out, having the conversation. And I unplugged over the weekend for both my sons had their birthdays, one on Saturday, one on Sunday. So it was nice to just be in that. But yeah, the 3-year-old now will shake his fist, and when we see a data center and be like, oh, that bad data center, he knows what it is.
0: That's good. And you're listening to Locus Focus on KBOO Community Radio in Portland, Oregon, sales stations KBFG, LPFM, and KODX, LPFM, KMUN, and KCBB in Astoria, Oregon, KCEI in Taos, New Mexico, Radio Free Moscow in Idaho, and Radio Tacoma. And today we're talking with Emily Waldron with the Oregon Data Center Defiance about plans to stop the growth of data centers around the region. And I also want to remind you that the next Rumble on the River is this coming Wednesday, September 30th. The theme of this Rumble is protecting our region from its most perilous threats. And guess what? Data centers. Nuclear energy, the CEI hub, and the proposed refinery at Port Westward's Columbia River Estuary. The Rumble takes place at St. Luke Lutheran Church, 4595 Southwest California Street in the Maplewood neighborhood. Doors and info tables open at 5:30, and the panel starts at 6:30, and Rumbles are always free. Well, I want to talk about how the organizing sort of took another step. Mm-hmm. Seems like last spring, when people started running for office.
1: Mm-hmm.
0: So let's talk about a couple of very high-profile campaigns that went on in Washington County.
1: Oh, I mean, the biggest one probably is the Jeanine Salmon being unseated by Mirna Munoz, which was lovely to see as we were all, as someone who's unincorporated, fighting against the addition of thousands of acres of land for industry. And even now, like today, OPB had an article where they're like, oh, Salmon says it wasn't about data centers, but it's like, it was entirely about data centers. Why are we perpetuating this narrative?
0: How do they come up with that it wasn't about data centers?
1: I think because there was a concession that there would be no standalone data center, but I've watched enough fights in other places to know that then they just find workarounds. I have organizers I met who are in Kansas City, and they had to fight a data center that was going to be a one city block, 20 stories tall, and the first floor was going to be commercial. So it wasn't technically a standalone data center, but you would have had a level of commercial storefronts and then 19 floors of data center above you. That's the letter of the law, not the spirit of the law. And so that was the concern a lot with that land addition with Salmon. And we got hundreds of people to turn out to give testimony, both written and online or in person, for that measure. And I can't remember the number of it right now. And just seeing that, like, once that went down, how much the community was like, this is, I think that was the seventh time that Salmon tried to bring in that same parcel of land, and just over and over again.
0: And also trying to override the Oregon land use laws.
1: Yeah, trying to override land use laws. Land use laws, I think, are one of the most threatened set of laws in our state right now, and a lot of people don't realize that. And so, yeah, it's like when Mirna decided to run and her coming out, it's been wonderful seeing the turnout for her. And we have a whole slate now. That was what the OPB article was about, was the Seeds of Change slate. So you have Mirna, you have Kipperlin, Nafisa Fai, Tammy Carpenter is not technically on the slate, but she's a huge champion for us in her election. And then we have members both with Hillsborough City Council and North Plains City Councilors, and then also supporting Leslie Munoz, Mirna's sister, in her campaign down in Salem. And it was Leslie who actually submitted the legislative concept for the moratorium bill, which is really exciting.
0: We're going to get to that in just a moment.
1: Yeah. Big race in Washington County.
0: Yeah. Well, I want to talk about the primary last May, because mm-hmm. that was really kind of a shocker to, I think, a lot of the status quo.
1: Yes. And I think that's part of how we got to the point that Governor Kotek was interested in attending a rally.
0: We'll get to that. That's coming attraction in the next 15 minutes.
1: It's almost like, oh crap, like, you know, these like more socialist, these more populist people are coming up and fighting against this and they're winning the election. Nobody thought that was going to happen. And so to have that upheaval has now set a tone shift across the entire state for what's going on and what's happening. And we'll continue to see that. And we as ORDCD endorsed these candidates formally, and we hope that they're going to be elected so that way they can they can continue the fight about data centers and also the other parts of their campaign structure.
0: Well, some of these seats are basically Democratic strongholds, mm-hmm. like Tammy Carpenter. I mean, she's a suit, I assume.
1: Yes. Well, I hope. I don't know. Now we have, again, these articles that are coming out with OPB Senate, you know, Oregon State Democratic senators that are like, oh, well, I don't know if they're too liberal. And I just want to be like, have you read the room? Like, everybody wants something further to the left than what you've given us, because as a public, everyone's tired of being sold out to corporations. Everyone is tired of the status quo that all of our current political office holders just want to maintain. And it turns into this point of like, do you realize who your boss is? Your boss isn't Amazon. Amazon might give you a ton of money, but your boss is actually the people that vote you in. And if you're not going to do it, we're going to take you out.
0: Well, I think the Mondani race for the New York mayoral campaign last year was a real eye opener for mm-hmm. For one thing, that the country is not a status quo, at least the liberal sort of part of the country is not nearly as status quo, big corporate Democrat as I think the Rahm Emanuels of the world. I just read a great article by Robert Reich about him. But those people still have this vision that everything has to be basically corporately controlled. And we're showing that that's not true. And I felt like after Mondani was elected mayor of New York, there's just been this flowering of all these people around the country that are running races and winning.
1: Yeah, and you brought up corporate control, so it's been interesting for me watching the data center fight and the campaigns and how they're being represented in the media around the state right now and how much the media is, how it's skewing it or what they're not covering. So I've had a ton of people come to North Plains because our city council is a bunch of drama right now. Reporting on that, I haven't gotten anybody to mention the fact that North Plains has been in talks for the last few weeks about doing a complete data center ban. No one's mentioning that that's on the table for us, but it just, you know, it benefits the people who own the papers, who own our media, to keep this quiet. So a lot of it depends on in-person contact, in-person meetings, who you're seeing on Instagram or YouTube or TikTok or wherever, and organizing through that as opposed to these very traditional methods that people would use.
0: Well, every community needs a Dirk Knudsen.
1: Yes.
0: His pro herald.
1: Yeah, where Dirk overturns a lot of rocks and does a lot of things.
0: I mean, we here in Portland, we have Jeremiah Hayden, who's now stepped up from Street Roots to the Mercury, mm-hmm. and who's doing wonderful covering. Mm-hmm. He's uncovering a lot of dirty secrets. So I see that that's happening. However, I am concerned that the Oregonian for a big one, and I guess OPB, to some degree, is still kind of following this mainstream corporate path of kind of poo-pooing a very huge movement that's just mushrooming before
1: yeah.
0: their eyes.
1: And it's not for us not wanting to communicate with them. I've sent them emails. I've met with Oregonian reporters and not seen anything go in. Or we've, you know, had an incident recently with the rally we'll discuss soon of people being very misquoted by reporters in the Oregonian to skew, and almost like they're trying to divide the relationships, because so much of coalition building, all you have is your relationship with another person. All I have that you can trust me with is my word and what I'm saying and what I'm doing. And we're seeing people being misquoted or misrepresented. And it almost, I don't want to be a conspiracy theorist, but it feels like it's a way that they're trying to sow this mistrust, because if you have that mistrust, then the coalition will fall apart.
0: Well, actually, the Oregon has Gozia, who does great reporting, but she's not the one who's doing the reporting on the data centers.
1: No.
0: And I have seen some good coverage every now and then in the Oregonian. And also,
1: we shouldn't trash the Oregonian. That's not what they
0: Yeah, well, and, well, I try not to trash them because I still subscribe because I feel you should read your local newspaper. And I think that they should be encouraged. And mm-hmm. I certainly, whenever I see a good environmental article, I will praise them. When they start bashing certain people in city council here, I will not praise them. But actually, I think that there's other ways. I think that there's the way around you're describing all the social media, which I'm not that involved in myself, but it does seem to have an impact.
1: Mm-hmm.
0: And so I want to talk a bit about how you communicate.
1: We're still, most of our organizing happens on Signal. So it's been getting people plugged into this Signal chat and having conversations, and I don't even know how to explain it, because I don't even know how I'd explain it to myself. Of like, it's just, I don't know, like very amorphous, I think. Like we just shift and we change shape and we show up where we need to show up. And we have some social media things. I feel like we're always behind in that, but we're still, we have the Signal chats. We've been having different ORDCD members that our goal isn't to replace what people are doing locally, but just to lift it and support it. So like we had an ORDCD member do a presentation to the Tillamook Indivisible community because they're wanting to learn about data centers and get involved in that. And so they went out there. We've had ORDCD members, myself and one other, who went and met with a group in Columbia County in St. Helens and talked to them about what's going on in their fight and their political struggles. And I just starting to see kind of like that pop up of what's happening there and how do we lift it and support it and help it grow so people can ideally in a local area control what they want and what their own desires are for their community.
0: Well, I heard from a report from a friend who's part of your Defiance Network. And there she was talking about, this is several months ago, about having a rally in Salem around Lobby Day.
1: Mm-hmm.
0: And it sounded very interesting to me. And it also was reminding me of several stages of accelerating lobbying efforts to stop the Jordan Cove LNG terminal and the pipeline. And I was describing to her like this really great rally that was the last one where people took over the governor's office. And this was in November of 2019. And I was seeing the parallels mm-hmm. at that point. And when I went to this rally, was it a week and a half ago, I guess, or almost 2 weeks ago now?
1: Yeah, I think it was September 8th,
0: right.
1: So 9-8.
0: Yeah. And I was pretty impressed as it was kind of reminding me of the first Jordan Cove rally I went to, which was about 2 years before it became a really big thing. So I'm wondering how you organized that rally and what your goals were at the time and how you feel like they were met.
1: Yeah, so we view this kind of as like the first in a series because right now our goal is to get legislation passed through the 2027 legislative year. And so we partnered with a lot of our different community groups who are inside and alongside ORDCD. So we weren't alone. We were, you know, there with MCAT. We were there with Food and Water Watch, there with Oregon Rural Action, Verde, all these different people. The River Keepers were also a part of it. And thank goodness for them because
0: they brought the food.
1: They brought the food, but also like the infrastructure because even for them, you know, to have over 170 people sign up for lobby meetings was miraculous almost how they were able to organize for everybody to be in a group and meet with people and do different things. And I don't think anybody felt like they were just sitting there twiddling their thumbs, but everybody felt involved. And
0: I don't want to forget about the fire truck.
1: Oh yeah, the fire truck I love with Extinction Rebellion. So if people haven't seen it, we have it on our Instagram page. Extinction Rebellion has a decommissioned fire truck and it now can be turned into a mobile data center. So it has this giant banner that comes down that's the length of the truck. That's a beautiful cartoon illustration. I can't remember the illustrator who did it, but it shows a data center sucking up all the water and all the power. And then through the truck's loudspeakers, they can just have the constant humming noise of a data center. So for people who don't make it to Hillsborough, or who don't make it out to Boardman or Prineville, we can bring the data center to you so you can experience what it's like for us.
0: Well, I had a personal connection because I recorded the audio in Hillsborough. But I was so thrilled when I saw it because that noise is pretty intense. And in fact, at the Rumble on the River that I mentioned that's coming up on Wednesday, we're going to have a little preview of what it's like to be at a data center. It's only going to be 45 seconds, which I think is going to be enough to drive people crazy.
1: Well, it was funny at the rally because people were walking by and different legislators and staffers, and they're like, oh, that sounds so annoying. And then it would click of like, oh, wait, it's annoying. Like, this is what it really is all the time. Welcome to our life. And I will also, if I can help boost up Rumble, I'm excited. We have two ORDCD members who are going to be presenting at the Rumble with Darren Ash and Jacob Roloff. So I think it'll be a really great Rumble this week.
0: I'm looking forward to it. We did our first Rumble on data centers almost a year ago. I think mm-hmm. it was in January of last year. This year. It's been a long year.
1: It feels like a long time.
0: A really long year. And we had about twice as many people as we normally get out. And it was interesting. That was when we realized this is really the subject that is really frightening people.
1: Mm-hmm.
0: So let's just kind of talk a little about why do you think there's just been this surge of opposition to data centers and across such a broad political spectrum?
1: So I can dive into, I want to be like, we only have 15 minutes. So for the people who really want to dive into a giant report, I want to say like we did ORDCD in partnership with a lot of people in a work group that was organized by the Helvetia Community Association. We just released last week a report The group is called Pushback on Data Centers, and it's a report that's meant to counter the Data Center Advisory Committee to the governor and to counter the Eco Northwest. It was written entirely by scientists, activists, lawyers, nonprofit workers, from a lot of, you know, ORDCD was there, Helvetia community, but also like different soil and water conservation employees, Thousand Friends of Oregon. We had different attorneys. Some of them, I think Craig Law Center was one that can be named, you know, Tualatin River Keepers, Columbia River Keepers, all these different people working on this report to say, like, here's where the Data Center Advisory Committee missed the problems of what's actually happening. And I bring that up because I think that's why people are so on it, is it's, one, most of these are for AI, and there's a huge explosion of the concern with AI, the surveillance AI, what the AI getting shoved into our schools. A lot of people don't realize that Oregon, for our public schools, has a mandate to incorporate AI from K through 12. And I don't know why kindergartners need generative AI training in their classrooms, but that was a mandate signed last summer. So there's a whole issue with like AI in schools, AI taking people's jobs, the collective brain rot that comes from AI, and the fact that a lot of these data centers are for AI. 70% of data center technology is going for AI in the next 4 years. And then you have what we outlined in the report, all of the different concerns about how they're impacting our water. They're impacting the environment. They're destroying the soil for the best land. They are ruining affordability. So both for energy affordability, a lot of people are talking about their utility rates, but also I can go back to the farms. I have neighbors who they or their children want to buy land to farm. They can't do it because the land has been speculated so high. Land being purchased by these data centers, they're paying in some cases like over $800,000 an acre. No farmer can compete with that. So all of a sudden you have, and we have this in North Plains, of like people who are sitting on the land waiting for it to be incorporated because they want to make the big bank and have the big payout. But then all the people who actually want to purchase it for the farmland that it's great for can't afford to do that, can't afford to compete, can't get anywhere. So we have affordability with that. We have issues. Last week, I think it was, the Wall Street Journal came out with an article that had a really striking graphic that showed within trades and construction jobs, a complete cliff dive in construction for homes and residences, and then this shooting up of all the construction and trades for data centers. And I think it just shows, like, because then no one's going in the trades, no one's building homes, no one's building shop fronts, no one's building the infrastructure that we need for our communities to thrive. They're all going to data centers. So that's impacting our affordability. We have all of the tax credit issues and how they're not paying their property taxes. And then right now there's a loophole that school districts can opt out of making the data centers pay the fees to the school. So now there's a back end issue of data centers supporting people to school boards, because then they'll cancel out the fees the data center would have to pay to the school board. So they're not contributing financially to anything. They're not employing people. If I take the Business Oregon numbers that they presented to the Data Center Advisory Committee, the average data center employs 6 people in the state of Oregon. So we're doing all of this for minimal employment. And then it's, you know, I think for most of us, there's no price tag that you can put on clean water. There's no price tag you can put on us having salmon that survive in our rivers. There's no price tag you can put on us not burning down every single summer. That's worth way more money than any of these things can contribute. And so it just creates this giant board where you're just like, F it. Like, I'm done. I just want to take it out.
0: Well, you're listening to Locus Focus on KBOO Community Radio in Portland, Oregon. 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And today we're talking with Emily Waldron with the Oregon Data Center Defiance Coalition about plans to stop the growth of data centers around the region. Well, I wanted to close out by talking about the moratorium. And I found it very interesting. Now I understand that both candidates for governor of Oregon are supporting the moratorium.
1: Yes, it was a very fast day. We got a phone call from Kotek's office about her wanting to speak at the rally the week before. And then as soon as she got, it was funny because when we were at lobby day, we tried to meet with Senator Drazen's office and had no luck. And then, you know, a few hours after Kotek comes out in support, then all of a sudden she's like, oh yeah, I'm there too. Like, let's go.
0: Well, let's talk about the details. What's the idea behind the moratorium and what would it entail?
1: So, The moratorium that we were a part of drafting is Legislative Concept 710. And I think that number is important for people when they're contacting their representatives to say 710, that's where the money is. And it's not just a moratorium. It's more of an omnibus bill. So the moratorium, we want a 3-year construction moratorium on new construction. And the reason it needs to be 3 years is we need to have a certain amount of state legislative sessions. What we drafted also calls for a task force, the governor's favorite thing, but like a very specific kind of task force that involves more community leaders, more scientists, more, you know, even having a spot on there for labor and the trades and everything. So it's more community oriented. And then the other thing in Oregon with a longer moratorium is that local groups, counties and cities can only do a moratorium for 120 days. That's not enough time to update their code for what residents want. And so in the state kind of needs to give an umbrella to extend a longer moratorium so that way all these different towns and municipalities have the time to do their code updates so they're ready to take on a data center. So we have the moratorium portion, and then the second part of the bill, which is really the meat of it, is actually a lot of regulations. And for us, and what sets this bill apart, is we're not regulating technology. I've seen some legislative concepts that are like, oh, we need closed loop as a requirement, or you have to use the latest and greatest. I don't care what the technology is. I care what it's doing to our environment and our communities. So I don't care to regulate it. I'm not going to force closed loop because closed loop has a ton of its own problems I could go on about.
0: What is closed loop?
1: A closed loop system. I can't do all the nitty gritty, but it's a system where they're not constantly pulling in fresh water to cool down the servers. They are reusing the same water.
0: Until
1: they kill it. So problems with that, though, are that closed loop still uses a good amount of water, and the water that comes out of it is going to have higher concentrates of pollutants like nitrates and PFAS. Closed loop also requires way more energy. I think the average closed loop chip, the last I saw, was about 2.5 times the energy. So you're still using a lot of it. And depending on the system, it either still uses a lot of water, or in the ones that supposedly are almost waterless, what they're doing is they're immersing the servers in a literal PFA bath. So it's an entire bath of all these PFAS that cause cancer. And what happens when that starts to evaporate, or what happens if there's a leak and all of these things just escape into the world? So there's not, it's not the silver bullet people think it is. So for ORDCD and our partners and our legislators that we're working with, the idea is that we need to regulate what the harms are. And so we need to limit how many nitrates can be in the water, how many PFAS can be in the water. We need to regulate how much noise pollution they're generating, or protecting our farmland and strengthening our land use to save that. And there's all these different pieces. We want them to pay prevailing wage for labor, because that's the biggest opposition to come up with, is like, the unions will lose their jobs. No, because the way this moratorium is written is that the ones that are currently under construction, we can't retroactively stop them. So they will have jobs still throughout the 3 years with this. And we even want to protect their jobs and giving them prevailing wage for whatever may come afterwards. But it's messy. And that also gets into where there's a lot of discussion of like, oh, it needs to be a moratorium only on 50 megawatts or more, which would work in Eastern Oregon. That doesn't work in Hillsboro. Our data centers are smaller than that. They still create tons of pollution and tons of problems. So we want it to be all the data centers are having to adhere to this, no matter how big or small. It doesn't matter if it's for AI or Bitcoin. If they're polluting it the same way, they need to adhere to the same rules.
0: So what's the chances of this actually getting passed?
1: I'm optimistic. And I think if we can get, we have a lot of people on and a lot of people in support, both who are running for office and who are currently elected.
0: And the governor came out in support of it.
1: Because then all of a sudden a new legislative concept popped up that would be for rulemaking, which a moratorium for rulemaking isn't really a real moratorium. It's like a diet version.
0: Wait, so do you think she's behind that one, or?
1: No, I think she's not taking a stance, but yeah. I don't want the Temu moratorium. I want the real moratorium.
0: Now, also, there's talk about a ban. So is that something that you have on your scope for the not so distant future?
1: I think there would be a lot of support. The reason I can say that we went with a moratorium versus a ban legislatively is because we want this to pass through the Senate. I also can say, because we've already been having conversations in ORDCD and a dystopian world where this doesn't get through in 2027 and we have to go to a general public vote in 2028, we're going to get a lot more aggressive, because all of a sudden it's going to be about what the public entirely wants. And so all of these legislators who were making it a little more moderate for to get it passed, we're going to take them out.
0: So what's your plans in the near future?
1: Like next week?
0: What's it for? Until 2028.
1: Until 2028. So our big plans are the statewide bill. Within ORDCD, we also have two other things that I really want to highlight. One of them is a local component. So working on the idea would be like an ordinance menu. So we're testing it out in North Plains with the data center ban ordinance and trying to get that through. But the idea would be if you're in a small community and you want to ban data centers or do a moratorium or restrict them in different ways, you as an activist could go to the website, pull up draft ordinances and resolutions for what you want, as well as a checklist of what your city needs to do. And you could take it to your council for your city or your county and enact those changes. And then the other thing that we're really working on that I'm very proud of is a research library. I think it's really hard for people to know what information out there is factual or not factual on data centers. And we are blessed in ORDCD to have so many brilliant scientists and scholars and ecologists, computer scientists, environmental scientists, all these different people. And they've been creating this resource library where they're compiling all these different vetted articles to make sure that they're real and they are different things and they're all tagged and coded. So you could, once this is, I'm hoping it's public, and if it's not, it'll be public soon because I'm talking about it on the radio.
0: It's public now.
1: It's public now. The idea would be if you had an issue you wanted to learn about, so say you want to learn about water or closed loop, they have all the different resources tagged. So you could go on our website, go to the library, and pull up like, you know, 15 or 20 different articles that specifically talk about what you want to learn about so you can find it and you can know that these are to be trusted. They're not fake. They're not biased. They're real, the real deal.
0: Well, Emily, it's great talking with you. I'm very excited by the organization and all the work that you're doing, both individually and with the organization. And I think probably we should have you on again once the legislative session starts, because I imagine there'll be some pretty intense lobbying going on.
1: Yes, and we don't have a date yet, but in January we'll be having another rally. So if people keep an eye out for that, we're ready to welcome all the new people in.
0: Well, let me know when, and we'll talk about it on the air.
1: Perfect. Thank you.
0: So thanks so much for being on Locus Focus. We've been talking with Emily Waldron with the Oregon Data Center Defiance, and you've been listening to Locus Focus on KBOO Community Radio in Portland, Oregon, Seattle Station's KBFG LP from KODX LP FM, KNUN and KCBB in Astoria, Oregon, KCEI in Taos, New Mexico, Radio from Moscow and Idaho, and Radio Tacoma. 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We'll go out with Everything's Is Great by Carcy Blanton and The Burning Hell. Thanks for listening. Stay safe. Think like a frog and stay in the streets in these disconcerting times.

0: Chris.
1: Percy.
0: Oh man, so good to hear from you. How's everything up in Canada?
1: You know, same old, same old. But more importantly, how are things down there? I mean, it seems a little weird.
0: Huh. Weird?
1: Yeah. Are you okay?
0: Let me tell you.

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3: Welcome to the Ralph Nader Radio Hour. My name is Steve Scrovan, along with my co-host David Feldman. How's it going, David?
4: Hello, Steve.
3: And our intrepid producer, Hannah Feldman. Hello, Hannah.
5: Hello, Steve.
3: And the man of the hour. Guess who that is? Ralph Nader. Hello, Ralph.
6: Hello, everybody.
3: On the program today, would you let Exxon write your kids' school climate curriculum? Would you let McDonald's and Coca-Cola write their lessons about good nutrition? Would you let Philip Morris write their health textbooks? Of course not, because that would be a conflict of interest. So why have we let big tech hijack every aspect of our public school curriculum? They provide the classroom devices and software many students use to do assignments. They sell schools and the latest artificial intelligence tools. And increasingly, tech companies are launching their own corporate-branded school curricula. Natasha Singer has reported on the intersection of technology, business, and education for more than a decade. And in her new book, Coding Kids, Big Tech's Battle to Remake Public Schools, she reveals how big tech co-opted nearly every step of the education supply chain. We'll speak to her about how public childhood education became a playground for the tech titans. In the second half of the show, we're going to talk amongst ourselves about the Republican midterm convention and all the lies that Donald Trump told and how the Democratic Party is failing to meet the moment. We'll also get an update on the push for impeachment with our friendly neighborhood constitutional scholar, Bruce Fine. As always, somewhere in the middle, we'll check in with our tireless corporate crime reporter, Russell Mokhiber. But first, big tech's battle to remake public schools. David?
4: Natasha Singer is a New York Times reporter covering the intersection of technology, business, and education. She's covered tech industry influence in schools for the New York Times for more than a decade, and her school tech reporting helped prompt California to enact a landmark student online data protection law. In 2019, she was part of a New York Times team whose tech coverage won a George Polk Award and was a Pulitzer Prize

0: analyst for National Reporting. She's also the author of the book, Coding Kids, Big Tech's Battle to Remake Public Schools. Welcome to the Ralph Nader Radio Hour, Natasha Singer.
1: Thanks so much for having me.
2: Yeah, welcome, Natasha. You know, on the back of your book, there's a comment by Kathy O'Neill, author of Weapons of Math, M-A-T-H, Destruction. And I want to read that as a way of introducing our listeners to your response to my question about what the book is all about. And here's Kathy O'Neill's comment, quote, "This riveting book reveals how titans of tech used the big pharma playbook to push computer science and then AI literacy in schools with industry-written curriculum and high-powered marketing operations. Now, that promise of high-paying jobs have fizzled." Natasha Singer asks, what would education about technology look like if it focused on the best interests and critical thinking skills of today's children? Question mark. End quote. Kathy O'Neill. So with your brand new book, just out, Coding Kids, what is the message that you want to convey?
1: So my new book, Coding Kids, tells this fascinating story about how tech giants like Google and Microsoft came to capture the classroom. And the book documents over a period of decades how Silicon Valley came to have more power and more sway in public schools than any other industry. So these tech companies, first of all, supply the infrastructure that schools run on. You've got tech companies providing the hardware, the laptops and tablets that students use, and they also provide the backbone software. Students use Google Docs to write essays and Microsoft PowerPoint or Google Slides to do their presentations. And teachers give quizzes using Google Forms, and they give students assignments in a platform called Google Classroom. And then from there, from providing the infrastructure that schools use, big tech companies have also influenced the subjects that schools teach. And so we saw big tech companies go from state to state advocating that schools start teaching computer science and coding lessons. And they met with governors. They lobbied presidents of the United States to make computer science a requirement. I'm not arguing in the book that we shouldn't have computer science. What the book does is take readers inside the powerful playbook that these tech companies use to shape how and what millions of school kids learn.
2: Well, it's a very revealing book. You quote a Brad Smith of Microsoft saying that company intends total saturation, including all rural areas. So they mean business. And a lot of it is just promoting their products, right? To make profits. This is the way they get in. They get in on an educational argument and a job argument after graduation, but they're really promoting their products. Can you explain that?
1: Yes, and I also think it's complicated and nuanced because I took the position in this book that the people I interviewed, and I interviewed a lot of teachers, I interviewed teachers' union leaders, I interviewed education researchers, academics, professors, nonprofit leaders whose education groups were funded by big tech, and executives at tech companies. And their intentions from the tech companies, I would say, are both well-intentioned and profit-driven. And so you hear them saying, schools are ill-equipped to teach modern subjects like computer science and AI. And so that forced the tech industry to step up to the plate and provide the expertise and the resources and push states to teach these subjects or require schools to teach them. And so on the one hand, many parents would like their kids to be able to use tech, build tech, and understand how these tools work. On the other hand, when you have companies like Google saturating the classroom with their Google Chromebooks, which are laptops that run on Google's operating system, or their apps, or their YouTube platform, it's basically tech training wheels. If you get a first grader using Google Docs, or a third grader using Gmail, or a fifth grader using a Google laptop Chromebook, then these students are likely to become Google customers for life. And so it's not about the companies immediately making money off schools. It's about influencing kids, getting customers early and for life. But I think more importantly, it's about imprinting Silicon Valley worldviews and values on young people so that you get docile consumers who maybe aren't worried about wholesale surveillance and data gathering, and docile employees who are not going to push back against being surveilled by their employer or using AI tools or having AI replace them. And so I think this story about tech companies capturing the classroom is not just about how they're shaping learning. It's about how some of the most powerful, wealthiest corporations on the planet are able to influence school systems, which are publicly funded entities that are desperate for resources to help kids.
2: And these companies provide a lot of money, don't they? They give grants, they wine and dine the key people in public education, and the saturation is really overwhelming. You mentioned to me that you came across one of our reports in 1990 by Sheila Hardy. She wrote a report called Hucksters in the Classroom, how various corporations get into classroom curriculum. They provide free, at that time, free movies. And you want to describe that and compare it to today?
1: Because, Ralph, you were like, the Center for the Study of Responsive Law was so far ahead on this. So I think it was around 1979 that Nader published this report. And Sheila Hardy was the researcher. And in the 1970s, she documented how classrooms were flooded with commercial propaganda. And so, for example, there was this national competition called the ABC Educational Program. And different companies would provide materials and kids would submit essays on products. And so one was like, you know, there was this Agree hair conditioner. A is for Agree, the cream rinse and conditioner that honestly helped the greasies, right? Or C was for Canada Dry, or G was for Goodyear tires. So companies were sponsoring contests where kids would write essays about their products. And Sheila Hardy also documented how corporations were supplying lessons that basically skewed the politics of what was happening benefit the companies. And especially she called out this General Motors kind of comic book booklet for schools. And the idea was that kids were really concerned about plastics and pollution, and that the General Motors brochure that Sheila Hardy described in the Nader report, it had characters called Harry Hydrocarbon and Charlie Carbon Monoxide. And their idea was to like dispel fears that kids had of serious health hazards and pollution. And apparently this booklet from General Motors with the Harry Hydrocarbon cartoon character also told students that automakers would install these new emissions devices to make sure they met air pollution standards, even though at the time the industry was lobbying against new emission standards for cars. And so you see that when industry provides the curriculum, they control their own corporate narrative and they teach kids what benefits the industry. And I just wanted to segue back to one thing. Because you mentioned Kathy O'Neill, who wrote this amazing book, Weapons of Math Destruction, which is about how algorithms hear us. And she made the analogy that, like, I show in the book how the tech industry used the pharmaceutical industry playbook. And before I covered tech for the New York Times, I covered big pharma. And so that is one of the reasons that I wrote this book, because medical researchers for decades have studied how the pharmaceutical companies influence both medical education and the medications that doctors practice. It's like an entire branch of medical research called overdiagnosis and overtreatment. And so, for example, for years, drug companies like Pfizer and Merck and Shearing Plough and Johnson & Johnson would go to medical schools or big academic hospitals, and they would sponsor free lunch for medical students and doctors. And it could be just like free pizza for everybody or free steak sandwiches for everybody. But while the doctors were lunching, the pharmaceutical industry rep would talk up a drug like Lipitor or Viagra. And so when medical researchers studied this, they found that even doctors who had had one free lunch worth less than $20 were more likely to prescribe whatever brand new expensive drug that the pharmaceutical rep was pushing. And so we see similar things in tech in schools. We see tech industry funding programs that promote their own products. But the difference is we don't study the effect in schools of tech industry funded programs. We don't even ask the questions. in medicine, you ask these questions about how is this big pharma program influencing how doctors practice medicine, what they prescribe. And there's a researcher at Georgetown, a doctor, a pharmaceutical professor, Dr. Adrienne Fu Berman, and she's written pieces like in the British Medical Journal saying, industry-funded medical education is always propaganda. And nobody questions that because, in fact, it's true. But when you raise these questions, if you are a teacher or a tech industry reporter, you are cast as a Luddite or a Debbie Downer or somebody who just doesn't get that tech is going to revolutionize education. And so the argument I'm making in the book is, people, please, let's just ask more questions. Let's just ask the same questions that medical researchers ask about how big pharma influences medical education. I've been covering tech in schools for the New York Times for more than a decade, and this extraordinary thing has been happening recently where parents are rising up and saying, we think that schools are awash in tech that is not benefiting our kids, that is not improving education, that in fact is distracting them and maybe worse. And I've never seen this kind of collective action before in the decade I've been covering this. And so, for example, we saw earlier this year, parents in Los Angeles, a group called Schools Beyond Screens, advocating to get the school district to eliminate giving iPads to nursery school students, kindergartners, and first graders. And in fact, the school district agreed to do that. And then we saw more recently in New York City schools, thousands of parents rise up and say, we don't think the school district should be rolling out these generative AI tools, right, which are the chatbots that can make up stuff. We don't think that the school district should be rolling this out until you have tested it and proven that it has benefits for kids and that it doesn't impede the development of critical thinking. And so we saw New York City schools a few weeks ago announce that they were going to put in a moratorium for the school year on student-facing AI tools. And that means like there were certain math apps or English apps that had embedded AI chatbots, as well as AI tools like Google's Gemini for the classroom, like these chatbots that students can ask questions of. And it was a major turnaround for New York City schools, which has been very gung-ho on AI. And you saw Mayor Mamdani say the tech industry is trying to convince us that AI is beneficial and inevitable for education. We don't agree. And that was an extraordinary thing for a mayor to say and for a school district to do in this climate.
2: Is any of this spreading around the country and not just restricted to New York City?
1: Yes. I think that we see much more media coverage of what's happening in New York and Los Angeles because those are among the, you know, New York is the biggest school district. Los Angeles is the second largest school district. So when they say we're not going to give devices anymore, laptops and tablets to kids in the lower grades, or we're going to put a moratorium on these AI tools for kids, it gets national news coverage. But this is happening across the U.S. We see different school districts, different parent groups. I've talked to superintendents in Kansas and parents in Oregon and in Virginia and in Pennsylvania and in Florida and in Nevada. I think that what we're seeing is there's a groundswell of concern nationally that big tech companies have had runaway power in our lives. And so I'm sure you're watching their national pushback in communities against big tech companies building these sprawling data centers to fuel AI services. And you're seeing people push back against surveillance products. Meta has these AI glasses that have a camera in them that can record whoever they're talking to. And there's a pushback against these Flock street traffic surveillance cameras. And I think the parent pushback against AI in schools is part of this larger feeling, only it's more specific to kids. As you said to me this week, parents feel like social media and other tech companies have taken over child rearing and that parents have lost control and they want it back.
2: Natasha, I was intrigued by your reference to Alva Edison, and he had developed an early version of moving pictures, and he made huge promises how this was going to revolutionize the classroom. And you have a description of this in the book, which very few people know about, because you compare it with the overpromising by the tech industry. You want to describe that analogy?
1: Yes. So one of the really great things about writing a book is you can take book leave. And so instead of like chasing daily and weekly stories, I took some months off and I got to do this historical research. And the New York Times has this incredible feature called Times Machine where you can look up old articles. And so I found this article in the New York Times from 1912 where a New York Times reporter goes to visit Thomas Alva Edison in his studio in Orange, New Jersey. And in this lab, Edison has one of these kinetoscopes. And he's saying that moving pictures should replace textbooks in schools because textbooks are really boring and they're really static and teachers teach these boring textbooks the same boring way all over the country. But if they just got rid of all the textbooks and put in his machine, that the machine and these moving pictures would engage kids through their eyes and their ears and it would be much more riveting and kids would never skip school and you could teach them all through the technology that Edison invented. And he said specifically, I'm going to quote the New York Times, Edison said, "I'd like to see every last school book thrown out of the schools and they'll do it sometime. They'll do all the teaching by moving pictures, every bit of it."
2: Okay, and now what's the analogy for the present day? What are they promising?
1: So again, like what I find fascinating about this is that we have these repeat cycles of very charismatic American innovators coming along and saying, my technology is going to revolutionize schools. So we see that Thomas Edison is saying this in 1912. And then in the 1980s, when Apple was a new company, you had Steve Jobs saying, my Apple IIe desktop computer should be in every school because it's going to revolutionize education and it'll be much more engaging, creative than the boring ways we teach. So every generation has this charismatic tech innovator saying, use my tool. And that's both well-meaning and completely hubristic. And so now we have the people who are on the forefront of AI, like Sam Altman at OpenAI, but also the heads of tech companies at Google, at Microsoft, and billionaires like Bill Gates, who as soon as ChatGPT came out and became popular, began saying, AI will automatically customize itself to kids and it will be this automated tutor and it'll be much more engaging and it will revolutionize education and it'll teach kids valuable career skills. And so over 100 years, we've got the same message from innovators making tech, that tech is better than live teachers. It will transform and democratize education. It'll be more engaging. It'll teach kids valuable career skills. And yet every time we have these cycles of enthusiasm and then it doesn't work and we have disappointment. And one of the reasons I wrote this book is it feels like collective amnesia. It feels like we have these cycles. We don't learn anything from them. And then we go on to the next classroom tech hype cycle and AI is the latest one.
2: It's very important, listeners, to realize that these emperors have no clothes. They've been promising, lying before Congress. Zuckerberg reassures that he's got ways to have parents protect their children. He goes back and he's exposed by the New York Times and Washington Post and others for doing just the opposite and that he didn't fulfill his commitments. And he's very slippery that way as he testifies again and again before Congress. When are these people going to start losing credibility here?
1: So I'm so glad you brought this up because since the time of Steve Jobs, Silicon Valley has attached this fancy word literacy to whatever product they have and then told schools they needed to teach it. So in the era of Steve Jobs, there was suddenly this fervor that we had to teach computer literacy because Japan was ahead. And if we wanted our country to compete, we needed computer literacy. And then the internet came and we got internet literacy and smartphone literacy and then digital literacy. And then when Mark Zuckerberg was saying we're changing our company's name to Meta and everybody has to learn virtual reality, it was this brief moment of the push for metaverse literacy. And now we're in this moment where Silicon Valley and tech-funded nonprofit groups are pushing AI literacy, except we don't know what AI literacy is and we don't know how to teach AI. And so it makes it sound really fancy, AI literacy, but oftentimes the companies are really just talking about learn how to use our chatbot. And now you have asked, when are we going to stop listening to these people? When are we going to stop rushing to teach whatever product literacy Silicon Valley is pushing us to do this week and then pivot with whiplash to whatever they're pushing next week? And I think that's the question of the hour. You've brought up the social media trials and these big verdicts that attorneys general won against Meta and then Meta agreeing to settle for $17 billion. And the states argued that Meta and other social media platforms deliberately hooked kids on their products and put them at risk while covering up some of the safety issues, but also knowing that millions of kids under the age of 13 were on their platforms in violation of this federal law, the Children's Online Privacy Protection Act. And I think that this is related to tech in schools because parents were deeply concerned about the effects of social media on their kids, about kids spending more time clicking and scrolling than actually making friendships with other human kids or going outside to play, but also that kids were using social media during school and able to access YouTube and things on their school computers and watch dozens or hundreds of hours of non-educational YouTube videos at school.
2: And as a corollary, Natasha, the parents are losing control over their kids. These corporations are bypassing, undermining parental authority, parental guidance, and taking over. In fact, there's a book by a Harvard psychologist, Susan Wynn, called Who's Raising Our Kids? Big Tech, Big Business. So that's one reason why the parents are getting very, very concerned, because they're losing control 5 to 7 hours a day. I mean, in human history, there's never been a generation of youngsters that spends less time with their family and their parents and their community, playing on the sidewalk or with Mother Nature, hiking. So all of this is being wrapped up in a huge amount of anxiety, dread, and fear by parents. It doesn't matter whether they're liberal parents or conservative parents. This is not a left-right, blue state, red state issue. They're all rallying together here against this menace. Now, I know the galleys for your book, Decoding Kids, closed in the spring. And since then, there's been these very dangerous admissions by executives at Anthropic and OpenAI that these robots can escape the controls that's placed on them. When these warnings are coming from the very innovators themselves inside these corporations, how have the developments since the spring, when your galleys closed, further informed your criticism here?
1: So I have to just say, I do think there are major risks with generative AI, but the people who are yelling that AI is magical and going to transform humanity and education, and the people who are yelling that AI is dangerous and is going to doom humanity and education are all calling attention to themselves and making this technology seem magical and godlike, that it has more power than us. And I feel like that distracts from the actual problems that are already happening in schools that we're seeing. And so there are concrete problems that I think schools are struggling to address. And one is, if you look at the research from Pew Research data, the majority of teenagers are already using generative AI chatbots outside of school to help with homework, to plagiarize, to cheat, but also to tell jokes, design fashion items, and look up how to build a birdhouse. So you have a generation that's already hugely using these tools, and schools not teaching them where it comes from and how it might be steering them. So you have these generative AI tools, which A, can spew misinformation because they're not magic. They're mathematical models that predict the next word in the sentence and are often wrong. So the potential for kids to be led astray, the potential for kids to over-rely on these tools and outsource their critical thinking and creativity to a machine and then impede the development of their own critical thinking and their own creativity. And the third thing is we're starting to see parents file lawsuits against some of these AI chatbot companies because their children, the parents say in the lawsuits, formed relationships with chatbots over months. And then when the kids had mental health issues and were discussing self-harm, the chatbots abetted the children in harming themselves. And so before we even get to, are we going to be doomed? There are concrete issues right now that are big risks to education and child development with these chatbots. And I don't want to distract from what's happening on the ground with men who make AI telling us how important and dangerous their tools are. There are major things that we could be teaching kids about the inner workings of tech and who builds it and who benefits from it and profits from it and who it might help and how it might benefit kids, but also what communities it might put at risk. And so I think that one of the things that I'm optimistic about is that I see a new generation of teachers pushing for a broader vision of what tech education could be. And it involves encouraging kids to ask deep questions and to pursue the things that interest or worry them.
2: And what's the role of the PTA, Parent Teachers Association? Any of them speaking up and organizing around the country?
1: Well, Ralph, you've asked a very thorny question, because if you look at some of the documents that were made public in these trials of parents and school districts against social media companies, you see that some of these companies paid the PTA to teach parents how kids could responsibly use social media or to promote industry curriculums. And so the PTA has now cut ties with Meta, but I think that for a long time, we, the public, and schools and nonprofit groups funded by industry had a romantic notion about technology and kids, and that era is over.
2: Well, you know, it does seem to me, when you put it all together, Natasha, that there has to be a protective cloak over our youngsters. And the idea that this MIT professor came up with a long time ago is just get these companies off the backs of elementary school children. If they want to start with AI preparedness, that they can't be allowed to start until high school at the earliest. That doesn't mean there's no computers in the classroom. It just means that this omnivorous generative AI curriculum, it has to be banned for 7-year-olds, 8-year-olds, 10-year-olds, 11-year-olds. They're very vulnerable, extremely vulnerable. It's only going to get worse and more penetrating, more all-enveloping, more insidious. That's certainly been borne out by just looking at the last 2 or 3 years. I noticed in your book you had something on a conference in 2025 that was put on by Civics of Technology, a group co-founded recently by educational technology researchers. Can you briefly tell us about that?
1: Yes. So one of the things I'm optimistic about is that there is a movement at the college level among education researchers, but also among individual teachers and in school districts like New York City for the civics of technology. I'm calling it tech civics. And the way I would describe it is this. We've seen in the last few years, parents on the left and the right, Republicans and Democrats and governors and state lawmakers, want more civics in schools. And civics teaches kids about the power of the government. How do the three branches work? Checks and balances. What are your rights as an individual, voter, and citizen? And how can you help create rules or challenge them as a community? It's about the power of the government and your individual power. And so I think that tech civics is an offshoot of that. It's about understanding the power of these trillion-dollar companies that have more money and power than the governments of most nations, and how they affect us, and what are your rights as an individual in an ecosystem where when Google makes one change to its search page and puts in an AI overview, which tells you the answer before you can choose what source you want, it affects how billions of people get information just with a feature. And how do we deal with that as a public when it's now these tech giants that are writing the rules that society lives by? And Civics of Technology is one of the groups developing curriculum to teach this kind of deeper, more inquisitive tech education for K through 12 students to help them have more agency when they go out into a world where they're going to submit their resume electronically and an AI scanner is going to read it and maybe dismiss them before a human ever sees their resume.
2: Well, you know, this seems to only be getting worse. For example, these AI companies have now put in the hands of students ways to cheat that are driving teachers up the wall. In fact, many teachers are now saying the only way they can guard against cheating is to have the examination be right in the classroom with no iPhone and nothing but the students and the teachers watching them. And of course, these companies are also teaching these youngsters how to gamble online right out of their home. They're exposing them to pornography, which they keep apologizing. Oh, this got through. We'll try to screen it out. Never seems to stop. It just, everything bad seems to be growing and growing. I really think we should come to simpler conclusions like clear out generative AI, clear out all this stuff. They can be described, as Claire described them, as electronic child molesters. They have no respect for traditional family values, to use the cliche. No respect for parental guidance and control. They indeed are usurping the parental role and keeping these children into this virtual reality where they don't know what the smell of a forest is like. You know, they don't know how to play outside their home anymore. They're just looking at screens hour after hour. This is a devastating effect that we have never been able to fully measure, other than the withdrawal from civic life of the younger population now, the kind of withdrawal, the kind of gullibility that brought us the fascist dictator Donald J. Trump. Any response?
1: Yes. So I'm sure you know Randy Weingarten, the head of the American Federation of Teachers, the second largest U.S. teachers union. And, you know, last year she did a partnership with Microsoft and OpenAI and Anthropic. The three AI makers gave the teachers union $23 million to help launch an AI academy to train teachers across the U.S. how to use AI in school to do things like automatically generate lesson plans or write emails to parents or give students feedback. And less than a year later, Randy Weingarten had a complete, well, half about face, where she said she was wrong and that these AI products pose cognitive and developmental and educational risks to kids. And she recommended that schools not use AI products like chatbots with elementary school students. And furthermore, that these AI products not be used to give elementary school students feedback on their work. And you see that New York City schools just implemented this and said that for elementary and middle, they were not allow AI products in the classroom. So some of the major educational institutions in the United States agree with you. And now I want to play devil's advocate though, Ralph, because if we've got millions of middle schoolers already using these chatbots outside of schools, do schools not have some obligation to teach kids how they work and how they might be detrimental and how to make better choices about what to use? Because otherwise you're having kids use these things with no adults who have independent values interceding for them.
2: You know, when Randy Weingarten, the head of the American Teachers Union, over a million teachers belong, accepted that 20 million plus contribution from these corporations, she thought that would get her a seat at the table. But then she started realizing that she was the meal at the table. And she revised and corrected herself and concluded, as you just described, that we have to protect these children. There's no such thing as trying to compromise with these relentless corporate commercial predators who are taking over our public schools. Let's go to Steve.
3: Natasha, we're always being told by the tech titans and politicians that we need to be on the cutting edge of this or we're going to be left behind. What are they talking about? What are we going to be left behind? What are the consequences of not being computer literate, or at least not having young people be inculcated with all of this? Is there anything to that? What, left behind what? What are they talking about?
1: So, as you know from reading my book, I'm not actually arguing that tech should be out of the classroom or that tech industry should be completely divorced from schools because they can bring expertise and resources that schools desperately need. And I think many parents want their kids to be able to use the tech of the day in ways that might help them as teens be creative, build things online, learn to make an app. But also as they get into the work world and they're going to have to use these tools, they feel that kids will be at a disadvantage if you don't learn to use AI until you're in college. So I think there's argument for balance. But when the tech industry says if kids don't learn to vibe code with AI in middle school or whatever, they're going to be left behind and the cutting edge kids will get ahead or the United States will lose out to China. The companies that make these products and are trying to build an AI-driven future need kids to learn how to use these products so the companies can build an AI-driven future. I mean, the mayor of New York said recently, I haven't seen a lot of evidence that AI benefits kids except for the research funded by the companies that stand to profit. So I think when you see New York say, we're going to pause AI for 9 months to try to figure out what is beneficial and what might be problematic, are kids in elementary school and middle school going to lose out for not using these tools for the next 8 or 9 months in schools if they're going to learn how to use them? Where it's like, I think that pausing for a short period of time so that some evidence can be developed to figure out the best, prudent, useful thing to do is really important. But one other thing, I've been visiting schools where teachers are trying to teach AI education that is deeper and more provocative and more interesting. And so I've seen high school students learn to examine how AI works, learn how to build things with AI, and examine their own AI use. And one of the examples that touched me most was a high school student who had been getting text messages from his dad, and their text messages were really fast, just a few words, and suddenly the dad starts sending these long, effusive messages on the phone. And the kid is like, "Dad, what's up with that? It doesn't sound like you." And the dad is like, "Well, I've been using ChatGPT. It's making my writing much better." And the kid says like, "Dad, you and I have an authentic relationship. I do not want it mediated by a chatbot. I want to hear from you." And now you have the kids teaching the parents that there are ways that maybe this AI can be useful, but not to have a machine-mediated, inauthentic generation of messages from your parents to the kid.
3: It seems to me that the kids have to know that AI is essentially non-creative because AI can only know what is already known, and therefore it will not attend to any kind of new experience. It can lie, it can hallucinate, but it essentially regurgitates. And I think it's important for the kids maybe to understand that, because it's not going to help you with your writing because it can't really do anything original.
1: And so that's what these students in this New Jersey high school in Newark I visited were learning. And one of the first lessons was their teacher showed them a video clip of sci-fi movie or something that had AI-generated scene of an explosion. And one of the questions for the kids is, like, if you're going to use AI to make a scene in a movie, is the director still the director? Is the AI now going to be credited as a co-director? Like, what does it mean that we are doing automated computer graphics and we can, in fact, make fake automated actresses or actors? And so the students considered for a long time over the semester, what is the role of human creativity and what parts of it do they want? And some of the kids said, "Yeah, I'm not using AI for that. I want to think about this myself." And I think it's really important for everybody, including the grownups, to think about what am I delegating and what might I be losing by delegating this chore to a machine.
2: Let's look for a minute, Natasha, at a lineage of computer industry history. We all remember the time when these same corporate moguls would urge all schools to teach computer coding, and that computer coding was a way to getting a terrific job. Well, now the computer coders coming out of our colleges are finding that it's very difficult to get a job. The job market for coders, because of generative AI, is shrinking very, very rapidly. So we're entitled to ask, what is the end goal here of people like Elon Musk and Peter Thiel and others in Silicon Valley? The goal is what they've said themselves from time to time. They want to replace all human workers. They want factories where there's just nobody there except robots from A to Z. They want to destroy the human autonomy. You know, they believe that these machines will get them to a Valhalla, never mind to Mars, as Elon Musk wants to travel to. So we're dealing here with an end game for which these companies brook no compromise whatsoever. And the labor unions are almost obsolete here. They're not keeping up to date as to what's coming. What's coming is robotic replacement of human workers in the workplace. Let's go to David Feldman.
4: They see it as inevitable. It's evolution, survival of the fittest by becoming one with the machine. We know that the children of the big tech tycoons, for the most part, are not allowed to use the products that made their parents so rich. So how vulnerable are inner city schools where AI must be seen as the antidote to raising property taxes so people don't have to spend money on public schools?
1: So it's such an interesting question, because often when the tech industry wants schools to teach a new product, The argument is always equity and democracy. We have to give every kid a laptop in school to use the school and take home because the kids who don't have laptops at home will lose out otherwise. So it's only equitable to give every kid these tools to use all day long at school and at home. Or we have to have every kid use these math and literacy apps that use algorithms to customize lessons to each kid because it will like democratize customized education and it will improve outright. And like, there are all kinds of reasons for kids to learn how to use tech, but there's not a lot of evidence that these tech products improved education outcomes. And so the flip side of arguing about equity is called predatory inclusion. If you're saying everybody has to use this, but this thing carries a risk, and then you are giving this product specifically to lower income kids in inner city schools or rural kids, and it's problematic, it isn't equity, it's predatory inclusion. And so I think when we're using products whose outcomes we don't know and that have the potential to misinform kids and to inhibit their critical thinking and form relationships with kids, or kids form relationships with these machines, and we don't know the outcomes of that either on child development, it raises significant questions. On the other hand, I just have to say, all the data suggests that tens of millions of kids are using chatbots, middle schoolers, high schoolers. And so if we're not teaching them about how they work and who makes them and what their implications are, that is also problematic. And if only kids in wealthy schools are going to learn critical thinking around tech, then it is going to be problematic that less resourced schools are going to be left out.
2: Any last words for our audience? Any last exhortations before we conclude?
1: Yes, Ralph, I want to tell you a story that you may not remember. Well before the pandemic, there was an event in Washington at the Electronic Privacy Information Center, and I met you for the first time. And I had just started at the New York Times, and you said to me, like, you're an intern, right? You must not even be a reporter yet. But I had just started as a reporter, and I was covering privacy, and I was covering kids' privacy. And then I started studying student privacy. And so how I got into covering tech in schools is because I was looking at all the data companies were gathering and profiling of kids and students and the potential risks of that. And you really encouraged me to pursue this line of reporting. And now, you know, more than a decade later, here's this book, Coding Kids. And so I want to thank you for encouraging me that this was a worthwhile thing to investigate.
2: Well, thank you. That's very gratifying to hear, Natasha. And basically, anything we can do to help young reporters to break new ground and not be constrained by the pressures on them is, of course, all to the good. Thank you very much, Natasha Singer.
1: Thanks, Ralph.
3: We've been speaking with Natasha Singer. We will link to her work at RalphNaderRadioHour.com. When we come back, we'll get an update on the push for impeachment. But first, let's check in with our corporate crime reporter, Russell Mokyber.
5: From the National Press Building in Washington, D.C., this is your Corporate Crime Reporter Morning Minute for Friday, September 18, 2026. I'm Russell Mokyber. Wile E. Coyote, the beloved Warner Brothers cartoon character, is making an appearance next weekend at the American Museum of Tort Law. That's according to a report in the Hartford Courant. The museum will host a special screening of Coyote vs. Acme, a long-awaited animated courtroom comedy that was shelved years ago and was never released. In the film, Wile E. Coyote takes on the Acme Corporation in court with the help of Kevin Avery, a personal injury lawyer played by Will Forte. What follows is an outrageous and surprisingly apt story about defective products, corporate power, accountability, and an underdog turning to the civil justice system, the museum said in a press release. For the Corporate Crime Reporter, I'm Russell Mokyber.
3: Thank you, Russell. Welcome back to the Ralph Nader Radio Hour. I'm Steve Scrovan, along with David Feldman, Hannah, and Ralph. We've got Bruce Fine here to give us an update on the push to impeach Donald Trump, plus possibly Pete Hegseth. Welcome back, Bruce Fine.
6: Thank you.
2: Welcome indeed. Well, a signal event happened this week on the House floor with Congressman Al Green's impeachment resolution. Could you explain to our listeners what happened?
6: Yes, there are resolutions that very few that are called privilege resolutions. Privilege resolution means that neither the House Speaker nor any other committee can block a vote on it in more than what they say 48 legislative hours. And Al Green invoked Rule 9 because impeachment resolutions are privileged. And he started the clock running a little before noon on Monday. 48 hours is the maximum time to wait. It's the resolution came to a vote. It forced a vote. Now, some tried to dodge accountability by not voting yes or no, but just voting present, including the minority leader, Hakeem Jeffries. The ultimate vote was 147 in favor of the impeachment resolution. There were 232 opposed and 46, including Hakeem Jeffries, just voted present. That, however, doesn't exhaust impeachment resolutions. They can be introduced after the recess. Now, just to add to your question, Ralph, Thomas Massie, a Republican, introduced 24 hours after Al Green did his impeachment resolution, a resolution against Pete Hegseth, and also invoked Rule 9. That would have come up for a vote tomorrow if proper regular order obtained, because that was when Mike Johnson had announced he was going to recess the House until after November.
2: What do you think of a vote called present, like Hakeem Jeffries, Nancy Pelosi, Congressman Richard Neal from Massachusetts? There were several dozen that voted present. What does that mean? I mean, you're either for or you're against impeachment. What game are they trying to play here?
6: They're playing to dodge accountability by saying, you know, we're neither for it nor against it. It's like someone who's claiming they're agnostic. Now, how you could be agnostic on Donald Trump, whose impeachable offenses are proven out of his own mouth? All these statements that he's made are open and notorious. And so it's almost implausible to suggest that these people don't know that he has committed impeachable offenses and are deciding to duck for political partisan purposes, their calculation as to what would help them politically. Now, that, of course, is directly contrary to their oaths of office. Hakeem Jeffries, like his colleagues, have taken an oath without mental reservation or purpose of evasion to support and defend the Constitution of the United States. At present, the Constitution is in flames under Donald Trump, and to sit and do nothing, to declare neutrality between the firefighter and the fire, is itself a offense to be prosecuted for perjury when they were sworn into office.
2: Well, the explanation that the people who voted present under Hakeem Jeffries gave is, quote, "The impeachment effort traditionally requires a comprehensive investigative process, the collection and review of thousands of documents, an exacting scrutiny of the facts, the examination of dozens of key witnesses, congressional hearings, sustained public organizing, the marshaling of the forces of democracy to build a broad national consensus," end quote. What are they, crazy? 90% of the Democratic voters want to impeach Trump yesterday. Two-thirds of independent voters want to impeach Trump. These are the polls of Celinda Lake, who polls for the Democratic Party. Imagine them giving this kind of lame excuse. You thought the state attorney generals had a role here when Trump, at his Dallas convention the other day, urged Republicans to cheat like hell, even if they're not registered. What role did state attorney generals have here?
6: Well, these are violations of electoral fraud, even at the congressional level, are violations of criminal violations of state laws. And the Supreme Court, in its, what I believe, idiot immunity decision, still carved out exposure to the president for non-presidential acts, meaning acts that aren't in furtherance of discharging his constitutional powers. Well, under the Constitution, the president plays no role in operating and running congressional elections. Is the private role of the head of the party operating outside any immunity universe. And that's why, for example, Ralph, when we had a kind of a trial run for the 34 felonies against Trump for paying off Stormy Daniels when he wasn't exercising presidential duty, he was running for office, they have attempted to apply the immunity to ruling to that situation and have lost. He still has 34 felonies. Now, this Supreme Court is erratic, so you can never predict for certain, but I think we're on solid constitutional grounds to say these are violations of state criminal laws against electoral fraud. He's incited them, aided and abetted them, and it's not protected by immunity. And I've written a letter to the National Association of Attorneys General, now headed by the Connecticut Attorney General, saying, hey, it's time to call a grand jury and indict Mr. Trump.
2: Well, we wait for a reply, but the voting present by Nancy Pelosi, Hakeem Jeffries, and other Democratic leaders augurs very poorly for bringing impeachment charges should the Democrats retake the House in January of next year after the November elections. In fact, we have feedback that the Democrats are not going to pursue impeachment. They impeached Trump in 2019 for this Hunter Biden paper in the Ukraine, but for becoming a monster of illegality, cruelty, greed, viciousness, violating the Constitution, bragging about it, a convicted felon, they're going to give him a free ride trying to trade off politically for some bill that he might agree to drop his opposition to. What's your prediction next year if the Democrats win the House?
6: I have, and maybe I'm being Pollyannish here because I usually don't have the highest optimism about the strength of our citizens' commitment to the Constitution. But I do believe that although you've accurately described the sentiments of the office holders, that come November, the demand from the public for impeachment will be so great that they will capitulate and surrender. Of course, that means that we have to be organizing and arguing and getting the issue out there on the campaign trail so that people are educated. But I do believe that Democrats will fold when they see their constituents rise up en masse and say, enough is enough. Now, I do think that maybe I'm being too cynical, that one of the factors into the Democratic anemia is they feel in 2028, hey, they impeach Trump, get rid of him, and then J.D. Vance is in the White House, and he gets a running start for 2028, and that's all they care about is 2028. And so who cares if the country burns, you know, in the interim? But that's how these, I don't even know what words to describe, these scoundrels think, you know, in their calculation.
2: Well, let's give Congressman Al Green his due. He is clearly the most courageous of the members of the House of Representatives. He's taken a lot of abuse. He was redistricted out of his district by Trump and Governor Abbott in Texas and therefore lost the primary. So he's retiring. What are your words of acclaim for Al Green?
6: Well, I mean, if we talk about, you know, true heroes, his courage is standing there, even though there are all sorts of anonymous attacks on him, his character, whatever. He's one, maybe the only one in Congress who's worthy of the 56 signatories of the Declaration of Independence who've signed their death warrants, you know, in the name of liberty and unalienable rights. So he deserves that rank. And in some sense, the applause should even be louder, because in the short run, he's not going to get any credit for it. Even if impeachment comes and he's not there, he will be the one who really ignited it, you know? And I can guarantee he won't get any credit for it. It's a little like Obama becoming president, but he wasn't there at Selma. He wasn't there on the Freedom Riders. So everybody celebrates Obama, but the others were that laid the foundation for that. And I think that, let's hope that Al Green, and Al Green is not a vain person, so he won't care. He'll say, well, it's good. We got the impeachment. I don't need to get credit for it. Anybody else can, but the American people win. And that was good enough for Al Green.
2: Any last words, Bruce?
6: The only last words are to the citizens and the listeners. Keep awake, keep vigilant, keep campaigning. Don't take anything for granted. That's the price of liberty is eternal vigilance, and that's being tested right now.
2: On that note, thank you very much, Bruce Fine.
6: Bye-bye.
3: Thanks for that, Bruce. So, Ralph, before we go, you wanted to comment on something Donald Trump said about AI in response to Dario Amodei's warning about the dangers of AI.
2: Well, Trump really outdid himself in terms of his egomania. He said that the idea that AI could take over and endanger the planet is a hoax, like global warming is a hoax. And then he said, all we need in our country as a guardrail on AI is, quote, a strong and smart, high IQ president, and the USA has that in spades, end quote. I mean, this is really off the wall. He's becoming more and more out of control, dangerously unstable, megalomaniac with his finger on the nuclear trigger, as we know. So he basically downplays any problems from this generative AI, which all kinds of researchers inside and outside industry have been warning about. He said, don't worry, I'll take care of you. I got a high IQ. So here we go again with Donald J. Trump. I just wrote a column on the many lies that he perpetrated at the GOP convention in Dallas. And one of them was basically that he said to them, he urged them, saying to them, whether you're registered or not, you have to cheat like the other side does. Well, you know, that's urging a criminal violation under every state law in our country.
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0: Marcy Winograd with me is the co-founder of Code Pink, Medea Benjamin. Hey there, Medea.
1: Hello. Good to be on with you, Marcy.
0: Yes, I am looking forward to unpacking everything that's happened in the last week or two. So why don't we start with our quiz questions?
1: Uh-oh.
0: Are you ready? Okay. You know, there was no roll call when Netanyahu addressed the United Nations and all these delegations walked out, but there were estimates so of how many walked out. So question number one, how many delegations walked out on Netanyahu at the United Nations? A, 10, B, 77, C, 100.
1: Well, I heard 71, so I'll say 77 because that's about the closest.
0: That's right. Close enough. Yeah. I heard there was like 80% was gone, you know, by the time he started speaking. Some didn't even show up to begin with, but most just walked out.
1: Well, and he put his own minions in there to clap for him.
0: I know. Which, and they were loud too.
1: Yeah.
0: And he had his ambassador, wasn't his ambassador escorted out for being disruptive?
1: You know, I heard that that was from earlier years and it was just reposted, but they did, I don't know if we're going to play that, but he did hold up that Starlink and say, give it to the, he told his ambassador to give it to the Iranian ambassador who didn't take it from him.
0: So creepy.
1: Yeah.
0: Oh, gosh. So you were in the street outside. Tell us what it was like.
1: Well, I was in the street all day long. It was very exciting. About 10:30, we merged onto the major street in front of the United Nations and took that intersection over with a couple of hundred people. There were people like Susan Sarandon and Hannah Einbinder, who was just fabulous, and Daria Lisa Avila Chevalier, who's going to be a member of Congress. I mean, seeing her with the people getting arrested was very exciting. There were maybe about a third of the people stayed when the police came and said, if you don't move, you'll be arrested. And so the energy was extremely high. And then there were protests later in the day, and then there was an evening march that went through the streets. So there were lots of protests and lots of people out.
0: Yes. And let's go to Al Jazeera with more coverage of the protest of Netanyahu at the UN.
2: A group of Jewish men that showed up to the Free Palestine protest have said that they don't agree with anything that Israel is doing right now or the Zionist agenda. They said they completely denounce Prime Minister Benjamin Netanyahu, and they think he's a war criminal. So it's interesting to see people walking by. Different Free Palestine protesters have been walking by and thanking.

0: this group of Jewish men.
1: So what brought you out to the protest today?
2: Well, we are here outside of the United Nations headquarters after Benjamin Netanyahu addressed the General Assembly, and supposedly he claims to represent all Jews, and he misuses the Jewish religion to justify all he stands for. We are here to set the record straight. This is not Judaism. This is not the Jewish people. People should never fall into the trap and think that criticizing Israel is anti-Semitic. On the contrary, supporting Israel is supporting the murder of little babies. But not only this, this is causing danger for the Jewish people as well.
0: What do you think the solution is?
2: Well, the solution is very simple. The question is how we achieve it. The solution is to stop the root cause of the conflict. It's not a difference of religion, as Zionist propaganda wants to claim. We had differences of religions for the longest time, and we lived in peace. It is the occupation of Palestine which destroyed the original peace, the historic peace in Palestine, and it's the continuous crimes which is fueling this endless cycle of bloodshed.
3: We are city workers. We are interested in divesting our New York City pension from Israel. We also stand against the use of taxpayer money for a security detail for Benjamin Netanyahu. War criminals are not welcome in our city.
0: So the Free Palestine March is happening from Bryant Park all the way to the United Nations. And as we're marching along with the crowds here, you can see right across the street there is a pro-Israel protest happening. Let me see if I can go talk to some of the folks over here.
4: You have to finish the job. The so-called civilians, and I realize there are women and children, they participate, a lot of them participated in October 7th.
5: Yeah, those 20,000 children, that's a low estimate, who were killed as a result of Israel's genocide. Yeah, they were involved in October 7th. Oh, give me a break.
6: Yeah, and don't you hate that finish the job? I mean, how many more people do they want to kill? How many more buildings do they want to destroy? It's so disgusting.
5: You know, and one of their main arguments has always been, I mean, I can think of, you know, this argument being leveled decades ago, and that was, oh, well, that, you know, it's Hamas and or it's the Palestinian, quote, terrorists who are using the Palestinian people as human shields. In reality, it's Israel that's using the world's Jews as human shields. You know, it's Israel and it's this Zionist movement, this Zionist settler colonial movement that says we're doing this in the name of all Jews. Even though they say, well, if you say that we're doing it, that's anti-Semitic, but that's what we're doing.
6: Yeah, that's why it's interesting to have these Orthodox Jews in these protests, because they make an argument that's very powerful.
5: Yes, they do. Now, inside the United Nations, when Netanyahu spoke, I mean, my jaw dropped at some of the things that he did and said. And one of them, well, that leads to the next quiz question. Number two, Medea, Netanyahu threatened to blow up the United Nations. True or false?
6: Well, I think it depends on how you interpret what he said. Maybe we should listen to him.
5: All right, let's listen.
7: Ladies and gentlemen, you're sitting here in the General Assembly Hall of the UN. You know what one ton ballistic missile would do if it hit this place? It would obliterate the entire compound. In fact, two such missiles would obliterate the UN. So you can imagine, think about 1,000 gigantic missiles falling from the skies on your cities, on your homes, a French citizen.
5: All right. So there you have what he said. And I mean, I think it was a psychological game he was playing, right?
6: Except Marcy, it's so crazy because it's Israel that is dropping those bombs on Gaza, and it's the U.S. that now wants to send 40,000 more of those 2,000-pound bombs to Israel.
5: Yeah, Trump has already said this is going to happen, right? Well, you know, it's not over till it's over. But I really did think that statement of Netanyahu's was an implicit threat. You know, it wasn't explicit because he said, just imagine if it was you. But to even invoke that imagery at the United Nations, I thought that was really threatening.
6: Well, yeah, but look at who preceded him, which is Trump, and how he threatens to annihilate Iran at the United Nations. Okay. So, yeah, Trump sets a standard that's so low that Netanyahu can then say what he said.
5: That's true. He softens the ground for the genocidal Netanyahu. You know, I posted a video, was rather controversial, suggesting that the United Nations be moved from New York City, where the Trump administration was able to deny visas to the Palestine delegation, yet give the podium to this war criminal, that we should move the United Nations to Beijing. When you look at who funds the United Nations, the top two funders are the United States and China. So it's not out of the realm of possibility that maybe it's time to move the United Nations.
6: It's a great proposal, Marcy. I know there's others who have said we should move it to Switzerland because there are already a number of UN agencies that are based in Switzerland and it is a neutral country. But hey, I like the idea.
5: Yeah, more to think about. Okay, so there was another meeting, I believe, following the UN summit. And tell us about that.
6: Well, there was a meeting of the Hague Group, which is 40 different countries that have come together, and they are supposed to be coming up with concrete actions that go beyond fiery speeches that many of their heads of state made during this UN meeting. Unfortunately, it was quite secretive, and we don't know what came out of it, but the purpose of the Hague Group is to work collectively. You know, Marcy, if one country takes action, and we've seen that in the case of South Africa when they brought the they brought Israel to the International Court of Justice, the hammer of the United States comes down on them very swiftly. So the idea is if they work as a collective, as a group, they will have more power.
5: But they have to seize the power, right? So here's our next quiz question, Medea. Number three, who chairs the Hague Group? A, foreign ministers of Switzerland and Sweden. B, foreign ministers of South Africa and Malaysia.
6: Well, it used to be South Africa and Colombia, but unfortunately, Gustavo Petro lost the election, and we should mention U.S. interference in those elections. And so Colombia bowed out. And also bowed out from being a participant in the International Court of Justice petition. So it's now South Africa and Malaysia.
5: You are correct. And you mentioned that although they met 40 plus delegations from different countries, there was little to show for it that we know of. And this is also the subject of the next video. Jake Rahm of the Hind Rajab Foundation talks about the Hague's group lack of action.
8: Hi, this is Jake Rahm. I'm the U.S. representative for the Hind Rajab Foundation, and I'm here at the United Nations with the Hague Group for their high-level meeting on emergency measures to protect international law. Now, we just heard a lot of speeches from foreign ministers and diplomats about the urgent need to protect international law in the face of its assaults by the United States and Israel, and in the face of the ongoing genocides in all of Palestine and in southern Lebanon. But one thing that I did not really hear were actual measures proposed for accountability. We heard a lot about the need to adopt sanctions, the need to translate, you know, to translate rhetoric into action, but I did not hear what those actions would be. And I think back to a year ago in Bogota when these same countries adopted robust measures about international law, about the defense of international law that translated into the desire to adopt universal jurisdiction mechanisms, right, to prosecute the perpetrators of this genocide within their national courts and not just defer to an ICC that is under-resourced and under attack. And I did not hear that today. Now, these states are doing more than other states around the world simply by being here, but simply being here is not enough. And it is, frankly, an utter disappointment to see such inaction and such milquetoast rhetoric in this room. Now, I hope these states can again come together and support one another diplomatically in the face of immense U.S. pressure. I do not want to downplay that pressure. Mm-hmm. But the only way to defend international law is by defending it. The only way to stop the genocide in Palestine and southern Lebanon, is to take measures that enforce accountability on the perpetrators, to put them in prison in your national courts, to enforce the ICC arrest warrants. And I did not hear that today.
5: Yeah, you know, I'm wondering what's going on, because, you know, we mentioned that how South Africa is one of the chairs of the Hague Group, and South Africa was the country that stood up and introduced the genocide case against Israel at the International Court of Justice. So I'm wondering what's happening here with the leadership.
6: Well, it's very disturbing, and I'm glad that Jake was willing to come out and say it, because we have so little information on even who are the 40 members who were there, much less what did they come up with. I think there is, unfortunately, a lot of pressure on countries, perhaps even more so than last year. We know that there are Latin American countries that have bowed out. We mentioned Colombia, but there's also Bolivia and Honduras and Belize, all from U.S. pressure. But still, I mean, they have to have a spine, and the whole idea is for them to do something. So I think it's extremely disappointing.
5: Well, I think that we can do two things at the same time. We can pressure our government, as of course we should, and we can also pressure other governments. I don't know if you remember Code Pink. Well, you were part of it, very much a part of it. We had a pretty robust campaign when the International Court of Justice was considering the genocide case, actively considering it before its preliminary ruling, and we went to different consulates and asked other countries to submit basically a friend of the court brief, a declaration of intervention, and many did. And when I was speaking with Craig Mochaber of the UN, formerly of the UN, about this two-pronged approach, he said, absolutely. You know, we need the pressure at home, and we need the pressure on those abroad as well. All right. Next quiz question. Medea Benjamin, co-founder of Code Pink. Are you ready?
6: Ready.
5: This is a riddle. I am a hated billionaire whose meeting with Netanyahu was canceled. Who am I? A, Larry Ellison. B, Alex Karp. C, Elon Musk.
6: Well, if it was just the first part of that question about a hated billionaire, I think all of them would fit nicely into that category. But when you add the meeting, it was Elon Musk.
5: That's true. So Alex Karp, he's what, the founder of Palantir? And Larry Ellison is the, or has been the CEO of Paramount. Now it's his son, I think, who's in charge of Paramount Skydance. But Elon Musk was supposed to meet with Netanyahu, and it was sort of mysteriously canceled, which is really weird to me, because I believe the gala that Trump hosted with the tech bros, you know, representatives or the chairs, the heads of Google and Meta and OpenAI and on with Xi Jinping, we'll talk about that in a minute, also included Elon Musk. So why would Netanyahu cancel or agree to cancel that meeting unless he was afraid of something? That's my feeling. And he certainly has reason to be afraid, because he's a world global pariah. And he saw all the people out in the street. What do you think?
6: Oh, definitely. I think he had security concerns, and that he just ran out right after the UN meeting. Leaving Elon Musk in the lurch after holding up the Starlink at the right in the middle of the United Nations. And by the way, for those who don't understand the significance of holding up the Starlink, it was to say that this is the way for the Iranian people to get around Iranian government censorship of the internet.
5: Yes. And when he held up that Starlink, and when he held up the pagers, Netanyahu held up the pager that killed 3,000 people, many of them civilians in Lebanon.
6: Oh, wait, it didn't kill 3,000. It wounded 3,000.
5: And was proud of this terrorist attack. I thought, I mean, gosh, this guy, first he threatens to blow up the UN, in a way, and then he holds up this weapon, and I'm thinking, I can't believe that he is speaking to the United Nations, and the whole place didn't walk out. But I was glad to see that Venezuela, the delegation, from what I read, walked out. And I thought that was surprising, given the fact that Trump basically has a gun to the head of Venezuela. saying, you know, cooperate with us, drop out of the International Criminal Court, da, da, da, da, give us your gold, give us your oil, or we'll invade you. And yet I read some of them walked out.
6: Yeah, but then Dulcie also had a picture with Trump right afterwards and big smiling face.
5: All right. Well, you know, I think it's really important to promote independent media. Code Pink, we have the Code Pink blog and we're on Substack. Do check us out. There are also a lot of other opportunities to seek news elsewhere. And I, this year, started subscribing to a news service called Interval News, founded by a guy named Hemu Raman. He's a YouTube creator, and he talks about Netanyahu and Musk. Let's listen.
9: The UN walked out on Netanyahu's speech today. The interesting update is the one that's not making any headlines, at least not outside Israel. Apparently, Netanyahu had plans for one more stop in the U.S., a meeting with Elon Musk. Mind you, he didn't even have a meeting set up with Trump. According to Israeli outlet Ynet, teams even traveled to Texas in advance to set things up. Then it got canceled. Now, it's worth noting Netanyahu carved out a segment of his U.N. speech to remind us of this.
10: You remember the beepers? Remember these things? Remember them? No?
9: One of the most horrific war crimes that left over 3,000 civilians wounded and even killed two children. And interestingly, Netanyahu brought one more thing along for show and tell, a Starlink.
10: This is a communications device, Starlink. Mr. President, I'm going to leave this device with you so you can give it to the Iranian delegation.
9: Also worth noting, there are two Israeli spyware companies that specifically can target Starlink users and their locations. I bet you won't find any of these updates on mainstream Western media, which is exactly why our journalists at Interval News are fighting censorship one suppressed and misconstrued story at a time. It is incredibly hard to navigate what is happening in the world. I hope I catch you over on our app where we still have freedom of speech.
5: That's right, where we still have it. So let's say what we think and not hold back. You know, in terms of Elon Musk, I have a very visceral reaction to his use of satellites for not just internet, but for surveillance and possibly the use of offensive weapons in space. We know that he has basically waged a war on the central coast of California, where I am, in terms of exponentially increasing the satellite launches of these satellites, you know, rather the rocket launches of these satellites. And, you know, each rocket launch spews all sorts of toxins in the air, and the satellites themselves, they die out within 2 to 5 years. And they, in turn, scientists suspect, or they think that they are eroding our ozone layer that protects us from the sun's ultraviolet rays. And we've had hearing after hearing with Vandenberg Space Force Base, which is about, I don't know, 40, 50 miles north of where I am, and is home to Elon Musk, despite the fact that he's threatened to leave California many times. And each time they trot out their commanders before our California Coastal Commission to say, there's really nothing to worry about. We've got it under control. In terms of the environment, and people and the Coastal Commission are saying, no, no, you don't. And yet Elon Musk and people from SpaceX don't even bother to show up. Well, all politics is local is what I would say. All right. Now let's talk about some of the fallout or what happened right after Netanyahu's address to the United Nations. Medea, let's talk about England, the UK. Edward Miliband.
6: Well, I find this so interesting that right after the UN meeting, there was a Labour Party gathering, and the foreign minister, Edward Miliband, gave quite a fiery talk saying that those who had spoken out against what was happening in Gaza, we hear you and you were right. And then goes on to say that the UK was going to cut off trade with the settlements as well as financial services. It's certainly not enough, but it's way far more than our government has done. And if we can play that clip, Marcy, I think people should in their minds try to think of Marco Rubio giving a speech like that.
5: Let's listen.
11: To do so, we will introduce a new comprehensive sanctions regime, working with my right honourable friend, the business secretary, with appropriate religious exemptions. And as part of this regime, we will go further. We will take action against specific companies and individuals who provide services such as construction, infrastructure, financing, or real estate for settlement expansion. So to those who finance or facilitate illegal settlements, let me say this. You will face the full force of UK sanctions. Today, we refuse to be bystanders to further suffering and to the destruction of the two-state solution. We call out what is unlawful. We act on the import of goods from illegal settlements. We ban advertising of illegal settlements. We act on services to prevent new settlement expansion. We act on settler violence. We support accountability for what has happened in Gaza. And we pledge to galvanise the international community to confront the ongoing and urgent humanitarian crisis.
5: Well, good for him. You know, let's hope that they actually follow.

0: I know that the United Nations has compiled a long list, I think 60 plus corporations that are complicit in settlement expansion. And yet, you know, Medea, when I tried to find that list, I couldn't find it on the internet. So it's buried there somewhere.
1: Well, I just want to say also something about Miliband and what he said. And I think it reflects a couple of things. One is the steadfastness of the pro-Palestine groups in the UK and how they have really kept mobilizing and mobilizing and mobilizing, embarrassing the government. And in fact, I think right outside as he was speaking, the UK police were arresting people for holding up signs that say, I support Palestine action, I oppose genocide. It's very embarrassing for the UK government. The other is that there are elections and issues about the support for the Labour Party with the Reform Party, and which is the right-wing party of Nigel Farage, the Labour Party is worried about losing certain constituents, especially those who have not only gone over to the right, but have gone over to the left, to the Green Party, which is actually a left party in the UK as opposed to in Germany, for example. And the Labour Party has lost constituents, especially young people, especially young women, to the Green Party. So I think part of this is to try to win those people back.
0: Yes, you said some have gone to the right, some have gone to the left. I'm thinking some have gone to the couch, too. You know, you have to motivate people, give them a choice. Yeah, a choice worth voting for. All right, so here we have quiz number 5 question. Another riddle. Trump rolled out the red carpet for me, but would not agree on AI. Who am I? A, Emmanuel Macron. B, Xi Jinping.
1: Well, it was the Chinese leader Xi Jinping, who was not only did they roll out a red carpet, but Trump went to greet him at the Air Force Base where the plane landed, which they say is a very unusual thing.
0: Yeah, I was reminded of Richard Nixon's trip to China in 1972, where in contrast to this trip, which was more showy, he actually accomplished something. I think that's where we agreed on a one China policy. And now I'm thinking this is similar because at the time in 1972, the Vietnam War was very much in everybody's mind. In the headlines, we saw the coffins, the body bags on television. We saw the napalm being sprayed on children in Vietnam, the GIs coming home. And there was so much unrest and anger, rightful anger at Nixon. His poll numbers were sinking fast. And so he goes to China and it was an attempt to salvage his legacy, right? And I see this in very much the same vein. Here we have Trump, whose poll numbers are now at 32% the last time I checked. That's the lowest ever for Trump. And who's happy with him? I don't know. Right. The right is fractured to a degree. Mike Johnson had to, as you know, adjourn Congress in a hot minute when Massey, Republican Thomas Massey, unfortunately, who'll be leaving Congress, introduced impeachment articles against Hegseth. So there was some concern there that Republicans might also back that impeachment of Hegseth. And Trump, you know, more and more you're seeing Republican candidates not wanting to be too closely associated with him, or, you know, even coming out and trying to declare their, even though they've taken whatever, hundreds of thousands of over $1 million from AIPAC, they're not owned by AIPAC. So to me, this was Trump's effort to salvage his legacy by going to China. Your thoughts?
1: Well, what do you mean by going to China? You mean by hosting?
0: By not Nixon going to China and then Trump hosting Xi Jinping.
1: Yeah, I don't think it's enough because, as you said, very little came out of it. In fact, the only thing we know is a trade truce for another 2 months. But I think there will be two other meetings coming up in November and December, one in Beijing and one in Miami, where they will have a chance to meet each other again as part of larger meetings. And I think, you know, it's so complicated because on the one hand, you have all this anti-China rhetoric coming out of the administration and out of the Republican Party. Those in Congress are terrible on this. And yet U.S. business is so intertwined with China, as we saw all the business oligarchs coming to the meeting with Xi Jinping. So it's very hard for the U.S. to really take a anti-China stand when Trump tried to do it, talking about tariffs getting raised by 145%. Immediately, China came back and said, oh, we're not going to sell you these rare earths and we're not going to keep buying your soy. And immediately Trump had to back down. So China is powerful. And we see that Trump can't dictate the terms in this relationship.
0: No, he certainly can't. China is a country of almost 1.5 billion people, four times the population of the United States. There's no telling China we're going to occupy you or we're going to invade you or any of that, right?
1: And so, well, on the other hand, there is the U.S. Having its bases all surrounding China, the constant military war games that are conducted there, the sales of massive amounts of weapons to countries around China. In fact, Taiwan, you look at that the U.S. sold $11 billion of weapons last year to Taiwan, and Taiwan wants another $14 billion, which Trump is saying, well, I'm not sure we'll sell them. I'm going to use it as a bargaining chip. So Trump does think that he has some leverage because he's such a bully and is pointing so many guns at China. But again, China has a lot of ways to respond, and we're seeing that in the way that Trump has to constantly be backing down from his threats.
0: Yes, I'm glad that you brought up the issue of bases, because we have 200 to 300 military bases surrounding China. And we have at Code Pink a campaign, China is not our enemy. Check it out. I'm wondering if there will be a division, a split in the ruling class over China. You know, because as you said, there's money to be made. Follow the money. There's money to be made in all these weapons that we're that we are using to divide the world, to maintain hegemonic power over the rest of the world, or at least attempt to. And this leads us to ever expanding military budgets. And now we're looking at a military budget of $1.5 trillion. And much of it is predicated on the fact that we need to be prepared to go to war against China. And yet now Trump is pivoting to China. So it'll be very interesting to see what happens, what kind of response he gets. What do you think?
1: Well, I think that, yes, on the one hand, there's these war industry and AI people who are making billions and billions by pushing China as an adversary. And yet there are all these other companies that need China both to buy and to sell their goods. And then there is the fact that countries all over the world where the U.S. is trying to impose its hegemony have such robust relations with China that they don't want to cut off that source of income. And I'm speaking specifically about Latin America, where Trump has said, you know, this is our backyard with the Don Road Doctrine. We want to get China out of here. And yet, while these more conservative, sometimes authoritarian governments are coming to power that are very pro-Trump, they also have not severed their ties with China, because in most cases, their number one trading partner is China. So here you have China quietly going around the world with the Belt and Road Initiative, with all kinds of economic initiatives to improve the lives of people around the world, and the U.S. using its military might to try to bully not only China, which it can't do, but the other countries. And one more thing I want to say, Marcy, is that the president, thanks to it passing Congress last week, now has power to unilaterally impose sanctions on third countries that don't go along with U.S. sanctions on Iran. And the number one country that trades with Iran and buys Iran's oil is China. And so I would have loved to hear the conversation between Xi Jinping and Trump when Trump said, hey, you know, we need you to go along with us on China, on Iran, and stop buying their oil. I'm sure the answer was not, oh, yes, Mr. Trump.
0: I too would have liked to have been a fly on the wall. Well, let's go to some video and some audio where Xi is thanking Trump through a translator, and then some analysis.
2: Well, I want to thank the Honorable President and the First Lady for everything they've done for myself and my wife during this visit. Everything is done to the highest order of perfection, and there is thought in every little detail, and it's greatly appreciated. The President and I are like two people that's charting the course for the great ship of China-U.S. relations. When the President visited China in May, we agreed on the vision of building a constructive China-U.S. relationship of strategic stability. This time, we've agreed to add new substance to it, that the relationship will be a constructive one of strategic stability on the basis of respect, fairness, and reciprocity. So from this, one can see that the prospects for this relationship will get more brighter. Looking ahead to the remainder of this year, there will be two more opportunities for us to meet each other. Firstly, the APEC meeting in China, and then the G20 summit in the United States. I do welcome you, Mr. President and the First Lady, to visit China.
3: Well, thank you very much. We will.
0: All right. And then I think Breakthrough News also provided some analysis of that.
4: I think it's worth remembering that this administration has extremely close ties to big tech. It was tech CEOs that donated millions of dollars to Trump's campaign. I think we all remember the images of Zuckerberg and Elon Musk and Jeff Bezos at the inauguration. A lot of them are joining Trump at his meeting with Xi today. You know, the Pax Silica initiative itself is led by Secretary of State for Economic Affairs Jacob Hellberg, a man who's very deeply embedded within the tech industry. He's married to a tech investor who is part of the PayPal mafia, and he still retains a lot of investments in AI companies like OpenAI. So this is an administration that sees any kind of regulation as a constraint on corporate profit. And this model is the complete opposite of China's AI model, which is built on open weight, you know, like I said, and it sees AI governance as both a global responsibility and an opportunity for collaboration, right? Unlike Pax Silica, China's World AI Cooperation Organization, it's open to any sovereign country to join, and it's centered around AI development in the global south. And, you know, at the World AI Conference in Shanghai over the summer, Xi delivered the keynote address, and he announced a number of initiatives that they were launching to help out the Global South in terms of AI development. They were planning to train thousands of specialists over the next 5 years across the Global South in AI development. They were really looking to bolster the technical expertise of people in the Global South, and they're doing it through these multilateral institutions like CELAC, the Shanghai Cooperation Organization, BRICS. So, you know, China is very aware of the digital divide and the danger of the Global South falling behind in terms of AI. So, you know, this is like two vastly different systems, two vastly different approaches to AI. And really, I think that's the choice that's in front of the world right now.
0: Yes, and we'll see what happens at those upcoming meetings, because clearly they did not come to an agreement at this meeting about regulation. Trump has said in the past, oh, I don't want any regulation of AI. But, well, he's been known to change his mind. So now let's turn to Climate Action Week. The same week, over 80% of the UN walked out on Netanyahu and thousands poured into the streets to protest. There was a meeting for Climate Week, New York City. World leaders, business executives, policymakers, they all gathered to showcase practical decarbonization solutions, to announce international clean energy partnerships and addressing rising AI-driven electricity demand. They did not, however, address the largest institutional emitter of greenhouse gases. Here's Danica, co-director of Code Pink, on the elephant in the room.
5: I just heard for the NEST campus event at New York City Climate Week. It's by their definition the only place C-suite leaders, startups, policymakers, and investors share the same floor. Exciting. When I arrived and I tried to check in with my registration number, they said my pass had been revoked, and they didn't tell me why. And then our co-founder, Jody Evans, who is allowed access, was removed and kicked out. Mind you, this is before I even checked in. I hadn't even stepped foot into the building yet. Real climate activists are relegated to the outsides of these events. This is an event centered around climate change and climate resilience, but people who advocate against war and against the Pentagon, which is the largest institutional polluter in the world, are kicked out. And you know, this didn't really surprise me because this is a trade show for climate criminals who are trying to market themselves as the opposite. For example, the leader of the Nature Conservancy is here, an organization that hasn't spoken a word about the Pentagon's emissions despite multiple ecocides that it's carried out. Conferences like this only function to make climate criminals look better while they tout meager climate actions they're taking, while even they know that we need real systemic change if we want to address climate catastrophe. So there's an elephant in the room, and all these corporations and their partner nonprofits that try and greenwash their crimes are trying to ignore it.
0: It cannot be ignored, and we're not ignoring it at Code Pink. To hear more about our challenge to the Nature Conservancy to address the Pentagon, the elephant in the room, visit codepink.org, where we have a petition. And specifically, the site is codepink.org/TNC invite, TNC being the Nature Conservancy. Okay, so that was Danica. We also have Aaron, who is our campaigner for War is Not Green, and he talks more about the Nature Conservancy. Let's bring on Aaron.
6: Elephant in the room that the Nature Conservancy does not want to address, that is war. The U.S. military is the largest institutional polluter. It is destroying ecosystems. It is destroying fish. It is destroying the world. The U.S. Where is the U.S. military and the Pentagon budget, the $1.5 trillion in this conversation? The Nature Conservancy isn't going to address that.
7: So I just disrupted the Nature Conservancy, which is one of the largest conservation organizations in the world. They have a budget of over $2 billion and have a mission that dedicates themselves to protecting the land and the waters that preserve all life on the planet. And that's a great mission statement and all, but in their over 75 years of existence, they never have talked about the cost of war and of militarism. And today they were speaking at an event at the NEST campus, one of the largest corporate greenwashing events during New York City Climate Week, where they were on the panel with Walmart, talking about supply chains, the ways that they're trying to protect tuna. And we know that the U.S. military is one of the largest destroyers of land and water on the planet. They allow hundreds of thousands of deaths of marine life in RIMPAC trainings. They are the largest institutional polluter in the world, the bases around the world that contaminate soil and water. And so I disrupted the event and said that if they really care about protecting the planet, if they really care about protecting marine life, and if they really want to adhere to their mission statement, they need to take on war and militarism and take on the $1.5 trillion proposed Pentagon budget. And I was removed immediately, but the audience seemed to be listening and taking it in. Harder to tell with the speakers on stage, but we're going to continue pressing them because we delivered our petition with over 1,500 signatures to their headquarters and have not gotten a response. So hopefully they can respond to us now and just have a chat.
0: Just have a chat, yeah. Well, shout out to Aaron and Danica and Jody for disrupting or trying to disrupt the Climate Action Week that was not addressing the elephant in the room, the Pentagon and its carbon emissions. I mean, imagine flying all these Air Force troops across the world, having 800 military bases. It's so unnecessary, right? All right, so.
1: Yes, and if people haven't seen Earth's Greatest Enemy, the documentary about the Pentagon, they really should see it because it is mind-blowing. And it really is absurd that these, quote, environmental groups don't speak out against war. It's hard for me to understand. But, you know, this war machine in this country is so powerful, Marcy, we see that they even can silence the environmental movement. Yeah. Not all of them. There are some good ones.
0: Sure. But I'm also wondering, you know, where their money is invested. If you looked at their portfolios, would they be investing in the perpetrators of climate change, of increased global warming? Well, I don't know. But I do know that they are too often acting in silos, doing some good work, obviously, but not addressing the Pentagon. All right. So we have a few minutes left, and I want to talk about what people can do during the congressional recess. We know that House Speaker Mike Johnson, in a panic, he adjourned Congress after Massey introduced articles of impeachment for Hegseth. And I guess he was afraid that some Republicans would actually, vote for that resolution. Before we talk about other actions, let's just reiterate that they can ask their members of Congress of the House to be a co-sponsor of Massey's resolution. Here's Massey talking about his articles of impeachment.
8: Impeaching Peter Brian Hegseth, Secretary of Defense, for high crimes and misdemeanors. Resolved that Peter Brian Hegseth, Secretary of Defense, also referred to as Secretary of War by the administration, is impeached for high crimes and misdemeanors, and that the following articles of impeachment be exhibited to the United States Senate. With respect to United States Armed Forces being entered into hostilities in the Islamic Republic of Iran on February 28, 2026, Secretary Hegseth directed and caused United States Armed Forces to be introduced into hostilities against the Islamic Republic of Iran, notwithstanding that, one, Congress had not declared war against the Islamic Republic of Iran, two, Congress had not enacted any specific statutory authorization for the introduction of United States Armed Forces into hostilities against the Islamic Republic of Iran, and three, no national emergency had been created by an attack by the Islamic Republic of Iran upon the United States, its territories or possessions, or its armed forces. Furthermore, no imminent attack upon the United States, its territories or possessions, or its armed forces existed, as affirmed in the March 17, 2026 resignation letter of Joe Kent, then director of the National Counterterrorism Center, in which he stated, quote, "I cannot in good conscience support the ongoing war in Iran. Iran posed no imminent threat to our nation," unquote. Peter Hegseth, by such conduct, has demonstrated that he will remain a threat to civilians. The lawful conduct of United States military operations, the integrity and credibility of the United States Armed Forces, and the Constitution, if allowed to remain in office, and has acted in a manner grossly incompatible with his duties and the rule of law. Peter Brian Hegseth thus warrants impeachment and trial, removal from office, and disqualification to hold and enjoy any office of honor, trust, or profit under the United States. I yield back.
0: And I think he's got about, 16 co-sponsors for that resolution. It is H.Res.1177. So it's H.Res.1177.
1: We are going to miss him in Congress, Marcy, because he's been the only Republican to come out on a lot of these pieces of legislation about cutting aid to Israel. In fact, it was his amendment in July to cut the $3.3 billion to Israel that got 104 votes. He was the one Republican and 103 Democrats. And he's also the only Republican who became a co-sponsor of the Block the Bombs Act.
0: Yes, I'm glad you brought up Block the Bombs Act, because that's another piece of legislation that you can bring to the attention of your House representatives. It is H.R.3565. Again, that's H.R.3565. It was introduced a little over a year ago by Representative Delia Ramirez of Illinois. It now has 81 co-sponsors, including Congresswoman Val Hoyle of Oregon, who speaks here about the urgency of halting arms to Israel. Let's listen.
9: Thank you. everyone. What we're witnessing happening to the Palestinian people in Gaza is a choice. It is a policy choice that the United States is complicit in, that the United States has a moral responsibility to do everything it can to stop. And it is the same kind of policy choice that sent Native Americans down the Trail of Tears. It's the same kind of policy choice that the British used to starve and displace half of the Native Irish population during the Great Hunger, which is how most of my family ended up here. I heard those stories three generations later because generational trauma does not go away easily. It's what I grew up hearing, and I cannot stand by and watch those same choices being made and the same trauma inflicted onto the Palestinian people. The Block the Bombs Act says that if the United States sends weapons to another country, then that country must follow our laws and international laws when using those weapons. This is a reasonable, common sense request that everyone should support. And I will be encouraging my colleagues to do so.
0: Congresswoman Val Hoyle of Oregon. We also want to remind people of an upcoming vote, probably, I don't know, December, January, after the midterms on the National Defense Authorization Act. The Senate version includes Section 1217. It's horrible. It asks lawmakers to fuse the U.S. or further integrate the U.S. and Israeli militaries with co-development of weapons and intelligence sharing. So there is a lot of work to be done. No rest for the weary. Okay, on that note, I want to thank you, Medea, for joining me on Empire on the Rocks. And I want to urge everybody to come visit us at www.codepink.org. Check out all of our peace campaigns. I'm Marcy Winograd. Thank you for joining us on Empire on the Rocks on Code Pink.

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It is 12

0: During the second segment, I will share with you a Middle East Eye opinion titled "Palestine Will Outlast Blair and His Grotesque Board of Peace" by Sumaya Al-Ghannouchi, a writer and expert on Middle East politics, explaining that former UK Prime Minister Tony Blair's diplomatic efforts, particularly his demand that the Palestinian Authority replace the term Palestine in school textbooks with the biblically delivered Israeli term Samaria, represents a monstrous demand for a people to participate in their own cultural and historical erasure. Ghannouchi says that by framing this demand as a condition for peace and reform, Blair is prioritizing Israeli interests rather than acting as a neutral mediator within the so-called Board of Peace. She emphasizes that despite these systemic and diplomatic pressures, Palestinian identity, memory, and connection to the land will persist, enduring any attempts to erase them. In our third segment, we'll bring you the keynote address from CARE Chicago's 23rd anniivversary gala, delivered by Anna Kasparian, executive producer and host of The Young Turks, the largest online news network in the country. Let's begin with the Electronic Intifada newscast, a summary of the latest developments in occupied Palestine and Lebanon, presented by Noura Burrows-Friedman, associate editor at the Electronic Intifada.
1: This is the Electronic Intifada newscast. I'm Noura Burrows-Friedman, associate editor at the Electronic Intifada. It's day 1091 of Israel's genocide in Gaza. Here's a brief summary of some of the latest developments this week in Palestine and Lebanon. Israel killed at least 6 Palestinians and injured 13 in an attack on a passenger van towing a trailer in the Tal al-Hawa neighborhood of Gaza City on Wednesday. Footage by journalist Abed Sabah shows crowds of people running from Israeli strikes in the aftermath of the attack and mangled bodies lying on the ground. The Electronic Intifada's contributor Mohammed Assad reported from the scene.
2: An attack small bus worked as a taxi in Gaza Strip in this situation. So we have a high number of people killed and injured in this attack by Israeli drone now in western side of Gaza City.
1: In a separate attack on Wednesday, Israel killed a prominent journalist and broadcaster working at the Holy Quran radio station in Khan Yunis. Mohammed Abdulaziz al-Najjar was targeted by a missile fired from an Israeli quadcopter drone. The Gaza government media office stated that since October 2023, Israel has now killed 263 journalists and media workers in Gaza. Al-Najjar's loved ones grieved over his body, which was wrapped in a white shroud under his press vest. Reporters say that Israel decapitated him in the attack, so his children weren't able to see their father's face one last time. Journalist Abdallah Al-Attar recorded this footage from the hospital morgue. Also on Wednesday, a Palestinian woman was killed and her husband was seriously wounded in an Israeli airstrike on their home in Gaza City. The Anadolu news agency said that an Israeli helicopter gunship fired at least one missile at their house. Another Israeli attack on Wednesday injured 3 Palestinians inside homes in the Shajaya neighborhood of eastern Gaza City, and Israeli artillery heavily shelled nearby areas. On Tuesday, September 29th, 2 Palestinians were killed when Israel fired a missile from a drone at a group of people gathered in the Halawa displacement camp in Jabalia, in northern Gaza. The Palestinian Center for Human Rights reported that 7 others were wounded. Another Israeli drone attack injured 4 Palestinians in the nearby Jabalia refugee camp, PCHR stated. Earlier in the day, a 17-year-old child, Rania Maher,

0: Salama Saad succumbed to serious wounds she sustained a few days before when Israeli vehicles opened fire on a displacement camp in southern Mawasi. The Palestinian Center for Human Rights reported that Israeli drones targeted a residential apartment in western Gaza City at around 3 in the morning, killing 47-year-old Ezzedine Abdelaziz Ahmed Albik and 25-year-old Mohamed Aboful. Albik was a commander in the Qassam Brigades, the armed wing of Hamas. A massive funeral procession was held later in the day on Tuesday in the streets of Gaza City, and Al Arabi TV journalist Islam Badr reported from the scene. And just past midnight on Tuesday morning, PCHR reports that Israeli military vehicles opened fire on a neighborhood in the central Gaza town of Deir al-Balah, shooting 21-year-old Ahmed Khaled Awad Abu Mur in the head. He died at Al-Aqsa Martyrs Hospital. A 19-year-old woman, Amal Al-Ejla, was killed in an Israeli drone strike while she was on the rooftop of her home in Gaza City on Monday afternoon. She was 7 months pregnant. Her husband sustained critical injuries, PCHR reported. An Israeli strike on a residential apartment in Gaza City's Al-Nasser neighborhood set the building on fire, killing at least one Palestinian and injuring several others. A video by Firas Shabat shows wounded children on hospital beds being attended to by physicians, with the kids shaking in absolute terror. A Palestinian elder, Ghazi Ali Mohammed Al-Arbid, was killed when Israeli soldiers opened fire on homes and displacement tents on Sunday, September 27th, near Beit Lahia in northern Gaza. Hours earlier, an Israeli drone fired a missile at a civilian vehicle in Gaza City, killing 42-year-old Shadi Abu Hasira and injuring another person. Reporter Mahmoud Rehan filmed the aftermath of the strike as passersby tried to extinguish the burning car. A 17-year-old child, Tarek Al-Masri, was shot in the head by Israeli forces in Khan Yunis also on Sunday. The Palestinian Center for Human Rights said that the gunfire came from Israeli military positions inside the so-called Yellow Line east of the city. He was taken to the hospital but was pronounced dead approximately 2 hours later. On Sunday morning, a 28-year-old man, Odeh Al-Assar, was injured in an Israeli drone strike which targeted a group of people in Mawasi Khan Yunis. He later died at Nasser Medical Complex. PCHR reported that an 8-year-old boy, Mohammed Al-Shakrit, was shot and killed by Israeli soldiers stationed inside the Yellow Line east of Mawasi Khan Yunis on Saturday, September 26th. The child was inside his family's displacement tent when Israeli soldiers opened fire. They shot him in the abdomen. Since the beginning of the so-called ceasefire in October 2025, Israel has killed more than 1,430 Palestinians and injured more than 5,000, according to the Palestinian Health Ministry in Gaza. Israel's ongoing genocide has resulted in Gaza having the largest population of amputee children in modern history. Last year, the United Nations said that more than 10,000 children have been amputated, a figure that has no doubt climbed significantly since the fraudulent ceasefire was announced in October 2025. Meanwhile, Israel continues to block medical supplies, medications, food, parts for infrastructure repair, toilet seats, fuel, hygiene necessities, adequate shelter materials, and even wheelchairs from entering Gaza. The New Arab recently reported that more than 900 wheelchairs donated by two Australian charities made for wounded and amputee children in Gaza have been blocked by COGAT, the bureaucratic arm of the genocidal Israeli military, with the shipments stuck in Jordan since 2025. Mohamed Helmi, a Melbourne-based activist, told the New Arab that Israel's refusal to allow the wheelchairs into Gaza was intentional, accusing authorities of seeking to make life in the devastated enclave, quote, impossible. He said, quote, Israel's blockade of over 900 custom all-terrain wheelchairs, hand-built by Australian volunteers to help amputee children navigate destroyed streets, exposes a calculated effort to destroy Palestinian life and render life in Gaza impossible. The New Arab reported that the wheelchairs donated by Wheelchairs for Kids are designed to withstand difficult terrain, including the rubble that now covers large parts of Gaza, and can be adjusted as children grow taller and older. Helmi added that, quote, by undertaking nonstop bombardment and then systematically denying the basic medical aid needed to survive it, Israel is actively executing an ongoing genocide, trapping mobility gear in warehouses while children crawl through rubble is not a security measure. It is a deliberate policy of collective punishment and total destruction directed against the Palestinian people. Turning to the occupied West Bank, Israel's finance minister, Bezalel Smotrich, called for launching a war in the West Bank, similar to Israel's genocide in the Gaza Strip. Over the weekend, Smotrich told Israeli media that Tel Aviv, quote, should do there what we did in Gaza. The Anadolu news agency said that his remarks come amid tighter Israeli restrictions on Palestinian movement in the West Bank, including checkpoint closures and roadblocks that isolate communities and hinder access to work, homes, and essential services. This week, Israeli officials imposed a widespread closure on the occupied West Bank, citing the Jewish holiday of Sukkot, including restrictions on Palestinians' access to holy sites and to major cities. However, Israeli settlers have continued to rampage across the West Bank. Settler attacks were recorded this week in the towns of Ras Karkar and Deir Abu Mashhal, where Israelis set vehicles on fire and attacked Palestinian homes. Dozens of Israeli settlers raided the village of Awarta, south of Nablus, on Wednesday, under the protection of the Israeli army, according to the local Wafa news agency. The settlers performed Jewish rituals at Muslim shrines in the village and attacked Palestinians who attempted to approach the site, Wafa added. On Monday, Israeli settlers assaulted an elderly man in the town of Sebastia, northwest of Nablus. The town's mayor, Mohammed Azam, told the Wafa news agency that a number of settlers attacked 75-year-old Bilal Kayed while he was on his land, beating him and pouring boiling water on him. More than 100 Jewish Israeli settlers carried out a pogrom on residents of the northern village of Jalud on Monday night, setting fire to cars and homes. Middle East Eye reports that settlers, backed by Israeli soldiers, threw rocks at the Tubasi family and set the family's two homes on fire. Just hours before their homes were torched, the Tubasi family had tried to return to their homes following 2 months of forced displacement due to settler attacks and land and property theft. An Israeli court had just ruled that the family could return to their homes. Mahmoud Tubasi told the Anadolu news agency that the family returned under the court order, but found extensive destruction caused by settlers who had taken over the property and prevented its owners from accessing it. The settlers returned during the night and set the houses on fire, destroying them and rendering them uninhabitable, he added. Palestinian-American journalist Nakah Hamed was released from nearly 2 weeks in Israeli detention. Hamed, who works for Press TV and Dropsite News, among other outlets, was detained on September 15th by Israeli forces at a checkpoint near Bethlehem, along with her camera crew. The soldiers then abducted her, and she was taken to Damon prison. Al Jazeera noted that with Hamed's release, 36 Palestinian journalists, including 4 women, remain in captivity, while about 90 Palestinian female prisoners remain in Israeli jails, according to the Palestinian Prisoners Society. In Lebanon, Israeli occupation forces have continued to accelerate their attacks and widespread destruction across the south. Our contributor Rokaya Shamsuddin filed this report for the Electronic Intifada on Wednesday evening from Lebanon.
1: This is Rokaya Shamsuddin reporting for the Electronic Intifada from southern Lebanon. Over the past several days, Israeli forces have further escalated their military campaign across the south, expanding ground incursions, conducting systematic home burnings, and launching targeted strikes despite the so-called ceasefire. In Nablati al-Fawa, an Israeli drone strike targeted a pickup truck that had been granted official movement permission by the U.S. Brokered Liaison Mechanism Committee and was actively accompanied by a Lebanese army force. The attack resulted in 5 injuries, as reported by the Lebanese Civil Defense. This blatant targeting of an officially coordinated movement underscores the ongoing danger to all southern Lebanese infrastructure and security personnel alike. ground aggression has simultaneously intensified, with Israeli forces burning down residential homes, including in the town of Mesa Jabon. The wider southern region has faced relentless bombardment since the early morning hours. Artillery shelling and heavy machine gun fire targeted the town of Zawtar al-Sharqiyya. Meanwhile, Israeli warplanes launched two air raids on the town of Mansoura, closely coordinated with Apache helicopter flights overhead. These violations of civilian life and safety mirror a profound institutional abandonment felt by grieving families across southern Lebanon. Dr. Lina Murtada, a pediatrician here in Lebanon, told the Electronic Intifada that nearly a month has passed since the devastating Israeli massacre in the village of Kfar Raman, which claimed the lives of 13 people, including 6 children. To date, the Lebanese government has neither contacted the grieving family nor offered condolences to Dr. Murtada, who is a relative of the family, or to the 2 surviving children who were left completely orphaned by the strike. For the people of southern Lebanon, the reality on the ground remains stark. While state officials continue to offer public promises of support and solidarity and diplomacy being the only way forward, families are navigating deadly drone strikes and coordinated attacks, watching their homes burn and mourning their dead entirely unsupported by the government meant to protect them.
0: That was Rokhaya Shamsuddin reporting for the Electronic Intifada from Lebanon on Wednesday. We've published many features in the last week, but today we're highlighting excerpts from Digging Through Memories and Dangers to Secure a Livelihood from Gaza's Rubble by Fida Al-Kadra, writing from Gaza. For men who have lost their homes, jobs, and livelihoods, the ruins of Gaza's destroyed buildings have become a dangerous source of income. Qassam Al-Sane never imagined that his hands, which he once used to type on a keyboard, would one day grip a heavy sledgehammer to break through concrete. Al-Sane, 35, had studied information technology at Al-Azhar University. Before Israel's war on Gaza began in October 2023, he designed websites and provided technical support at a computer repair shop. Now he finds himself among what remains of bombed-out homes in Khan Yunis, in the south of Gaza, smashing up concrete and searching for any scraps that can be sold or reused, mainly iron, tiles, and wood, but also aluminum, metal pipes, and cables. I never even thought for a day that I would do this kind of work, Al-Sane tells the Electronic Intifada. He had chosen the field of IT as he loved the work, designing websites for clients, often in an air-conditioned room with a cup of coffee in hand. But he did not choose his current work. Rather, the war left him with little choice. After being displaced from Rafah to Khan Yunis, Al-Sane says his life changed from A to Z. Having lost his computer to the war, replacing it was far beyond what he could afford, as the economy collapsed and work disappeared. Internet and electricity blackouts on top of that meant his previous work became unfeasible, and the priority was finding any work that would help him feed his children. Without access to the heavy machinery normally used to demolish the remnants of buildings, workers are forced to rely on sledgehammers, pickaxes, and other basic tools to break reinforced concrete and reach whatever can still be salvaged. The scale of the destruction surrounding these workers is enormous. More than 370,000 housing units across Gaza have been destroyed or damaged, according to a joint assessment by the United Nations, European Union, and World Bank published in April 2026. And of an estimated 250,000 buildings across the strip, about 78% have been damaged or destroyed, generating around 61 million metric tons of debris, according to a September 2025 report from the United Nations Environment Program, or UNEP. UNEP warned that the rubble may contain asbestos, industrial waste, and heavy metals, as well as unexploded ordnance and other hazardous materials. Nahed Nabil Zorab, 33, has worked in demolition and scrap for more than 10 years. Before the war, demolition was carried out with excavators, bulldozers, and other heavy equipment. Now, workers do much of it by hand, after the vast majority of such machinery was destroyed or damaged during the war, and as fuel shortages make it nearly impossible to operate those that remain. Zorab coordinates a team of around 15 other men who are hired by a homeowner to clear the rubble from their land. Several workers may spend hours breaking a single piece of reinforced concrete with heavy sledgehammers before they can reach the iron inside. Some pieces take minutes to break. Others take hours or even days. Zorab says his team recently spent 4 or 5 days working through a particularly hard section of concrete. Now there are no bulldozers, no equipment, nothing, he says. It's manual work. The danger is compounded by the lack of basic protective equipment. The workers have no hard hats, safety boots, or proper protective gear as they break through concrete and pull out twisted metal by hand. They work with whatever tools they can find, exposed to falling debris, sharp edges, and clouds of dust. Every minute we are exposed to death, Zorab says. He adds that they have found human remains among the debris. Hands, legs, and other body parts, he says, can be buried beneath concrete. When remains are found, workers contact the International Committee of the Red Cross to arrange collection. We see strange things, he says. I mean, nightmares. Workers also find unexploded ordnance. When we find them, we get scared and immediately move away, Zorab says. They could explode while we are clearing the rubble and cause a tragedy. At one site, he says, they discovered 6 unexploded rockets and shells and called specialist explosive ordnance disposal teams to remove them. When he returns to his tent, he thinks about the people who once lived in the homes he is now helping to dismantle. At night, I keep thinking about how people used to live and what happened to them, he says. Those are excerpts from Digging Through Memories and Dangers to Secure a Livelihood from Gaza's Rubble by Fida Al-Kadra. Fida is a journalist in Gaza, and you could read more on electronicintifada.net. And finally, as we always do, we wanted to highlight people expressing joy, determination, and reclamation across Palestine. In Gaza, a wedding ceremony was held for an elderly couple who met during the genocide. 79-year-old Saeed al-Najjar and 59-year-old Hiyam Yassin got married at the Elderly Care Association in Gaza City on September 22nd. Saeed lost his wife, while Hiyam lost her husband during the genocide in Gaza. In a video posted to social media, Hiyam says that, quote, "Even though I am hurting, I want to start my life anew. I want to make a change in my life. Life cannot remain defined by grief." And that's it for the news roundup. As always, go to electronicintifada.net for much more, especially to read our new features by our brave writers in Gaza. You've been listening to the Electronic Intifada's newscast. I'm Nora Barrows-Friedman. Want to hear more? Check out our live stream with interviews, reports, and analysis, along with print articles, podcasts, and more at electronicintifada.net. Produced by Nora Barrows-Friedman, Tamara Nassar, and Pierre Loisel.
2: You're listening to Arab Voices, a syndicated radio talk show that airs on dozens of radio stations in the U.S. and Europe since 2002. This is Saeed, executive producer and host of Arab Voices. During the previous episode of Arab Voices, I aired the remarks of Athena Rayburn, executive director of the Association of International Development Agencies, delivered at the United Nations Security Council, on how and why the so-called Board of Peace is failing for Gaza. I'm going to share with you now a Middle East opinion titled "Palestine Will Outlast Blair and His Grotesque Board of Peace," by Sumaya Al-Ghannouchi, a writer and expert on Middle East politics. Blair is currently serving as a member of the executive board on the U.S.-led Board of Peace for Gaza. In that opinion, Sumaya Al-Ghannouchi explains that former U.K. Prime Minister Tony Blair's diplomatic efforts, particularly his demand that the Palestinian Authority replace the term Palestine in school textbooks with the biblically derived Israeli term Samaria, represent a monstrous demand for a people to participate in their own cultural and historical erasure. Ghannouchi says that by framing this demand as a condition for peace and reform, Blair is prioritizing Israeli interests rather than acting as a neutral mediator within the so-called Board of Peace. She emphasizes that despite these systemic and diplomatic pressures, Palestinian identity, memory, and connection to the land will persist, enduring any attempts to erase them. Let's listen in.
3: Tony Blair has apparently found a new way to bring peace to the Middle East. Erase Palestine. Not the occupation, not the settlements, not the settlers driving Palestinians from their homes, Palestine. Jeremy Greenstock, Britain's former ambassador to the UN, says he learned from a ministerial-level source that Blair was dispatched on behalf of Donald Trump's so-called Board of Peace with an extraordinary request. The Palestinian Authority should remove references to Palestine from its school books. And it gets worse. According to Greenstock's account, Palestinians were not only asked to delete the word Palestine, they were being asked to replace it with Samaria, the biblical Hebrew name used by Israel for part of the occupied West Bank and embraced by the Israeli settler movement. Think about what that means. Palestinians are being asked not merely to surrender the name of their homeland, they're being asked to adopt the name preferred by the people dispossessing them, to rewrite their geography, rewrite their history, and teach that rewriting to their children. There's something monstrous about demanding that a people describe their own land in the language of those dispossessing them. And consider the grotesque inversion of priorities. Across the occupied West Bank, Palestinian land is being swallowed by settlements and outposts. Settlers attack villages, torch homes and cars, destroy olive groves, terrorize families, drive people from land they've inhabited for generations. Entire communities face displacement. And amid all this, the man supposedly helping to make peace arrives with a message for the Palestinians. Change your textbooks. Apparently, erasing Palestine on the ground is not enough. It must disappear from the map, from the textbook, from the vocabulary of Palestinian children. And who better to deliver the message than Tony Blair, our celebrated peace mediator. Because Blair says Greenstock's account is a complete fabrication. Fabrication from Tony Blair, of all people, the man who took Britain into the catastrophic Iraq war on claims about weapons of mass destruction that proved disastrously fake. And after helping unleash one of the most disastrous wars in modern Middle Eastern history, Blair underwent an extraordinary career transformation. He became a Middle East peace envoy. You really couldn't invent it. And his record as an envoy? Well, Palestinian officials accused him of privileging Israeli security demands over Palestinian rights. Palestinian negotiator Nabil Shaf said Blair's meager achievements reflected his efforts to please the Israelis. And that's diplomatic language. Former British diplomats eventually called for him to go. Became Blair's other great post-Downing Street vocation, making money, a great deal of it. Banks, corporations, governments, Gulf monarchies, especially Gulf monarchies. His consultancy empire earned tens of millions, with commercial relationships stretching from Kuwait to Abu Dhabi's sovereign wealth fund, Mubadala. Apart from Israel, Blair seems to reserve his warmest affections in the region for its dictators and autocrats. After the military overthrew Egypt's elected president and security forces carried out the bloody Rabaa massacre of protesters, killing hundreds in broad daylight, Blair emerged as one of the most enthusiastic Western advocates of the country's new dictator, Abdel Fattah al-Sisi. Apparently, Arabs are entitled to neither democracy nor rights. Tony Blair, on the other hand, remains perfectly entitled to their ruler's millions. And now this same man has been entrusted with helping determine the future of Gaza. But perhaps Blair isn't an embarrassing anomaly on Trump's Board of Peace. Perhaps he's its perfect representative. Look at this peace process. Gaza lies devastated. Palestinians still mourn their dead. Families still live in tents. And the self-appointed custodians of Gaza's future discuss investment, real estate, coastlines, productive assets, and even the prospect of giving the deeply compromised Palestinian Authority a subordinate small role comes with yet another condition. Erase Palestine from Palestinian textbooks. Replace it with Samaria. And they call this Palestinian Authority reform. For decades, Palestinians have been told, renounce resistance, police your own people, satisfy Israeli security demands. This is not reform. This is an endless test of submission. Give up your land, piece by piece, then your sovereignty, your rights, your history, finally, your name. Surrender yourself, concession by concession, until there's nothing left of you to concede or surrender. And now comes the final perversity. Participate in your own erasure. Falsify your own geography, your own name, with your own hand. The settlers' bulldozer and the occupying army are not enough. The Palestinian must be made an accomplice in his own disappearance. The British government, Blair once led, is condemning what Foreign Secretary Ed Miliband calls appalling settler terrorism and promising measures against Israel's illegal settlement project. Blair, meanwhile, is busy pressuring Palestinians to remove the name of the state his own former party says it is trying to save. And on the very day Greenstock's account emerged, a video circulated of Israeli settlers singing before Netanyahu about Palestinian villages and towns' names disappearing. The settlers sing the wish. Blair carries its bureaucratic translation to Ramallah. Netanyahu changes the map through settlement and occupation. Blair changes it topographically. He twists the Palestinians' arm with the settlers' gun to their heads. And let's dispense with the fiction about Blair's politics. Blair is neither Labour nor socialist, nor meaningfully of the left. He's not even the third-way politician he once pretended to be. Today he's a far-right Zionist, concerned with lining his own pockets and serving the interests of the powerful. In the Middle East, his priorities have become perfectly clear. Arab money and the advancement of an Israeli supremacist agenda across the region. But there's one thing Blair, Kushner, the so-called Board of Peace, and their friends in Israel's annexationist right have badly miscalculated. Palestine is not theirs to erase. They have the armies, the bulldozers, the money, the diplomatic machinery. But none of it has extinguished the Palestinian attachment to the land. None of it has erased Palestinian memory. And none of it has produced the Palestinian disappearance they have spent generations trying to engineer. Quite the opposite. Palestine has become a cause carried by millions across the world. So call it Samaria or whatever name you conjure up. Rename the hills, bulldoze the homes, rewrite the maps, erase Palestine from every textbook you can lay your hands on. You will still have the same problem. The Palestinians are still there, and so is Palestine. Tony Blair and his grotesque Board of Peace will become historical footnotes. Palestine will not.
2: That was Sumaya Al-Ghannouchi, a writer and expert on Middle East politics, with an opinion for Middle East Eye titled Palestine Will Outlast Blair and His Grotesque Board of Peace. For more information about Middle East Eye, visit www.middleeasteye.net. You're listening to Arab Voices, a syndicated radio talk show that airs on dozens of radio stations in the U.S. and Europe since 2002. This is Saeed, executive producer and host of Arab Voices. On September 20th, 2026, the Chicago chapter of the Council on American Islamic Relations held its 23rd anniversary gala. The event brought together incredible speakers from across Chicago and beyond. CARE, of course, is the nation's largest Muslim civil rights and advocacy group. The keynote speaker at the gala was Anna Kasparian, executive producer and host of The Young Turks, the largest online news network in the country. Over the years, Anna has built a reputation for sharp analysis, fearless reporting, and direct, uncompromising commentary. Known for her blunt criticism of establishment, power, and media hypocrisy, her work focuses on political corruption, foreign policy, civil liberties, economic inequality, and the abuse of institutional power. Anna Kasparian's reporting and commentary have been featured by CNN, Time, and The New York Times. As a former investigative reporter for Real Clear Investigations, she pursued deeply reported stories that challenge dominant narratives and hold powerful institutions accountable. Let's listen to Anna Kasparian's keynote remarks.
4: Let me just start off by saying that it is one of the greatest honors to be here, to be asked to speak to this group of wonderful people. I've been touched by the stories you've shared with me, and even more, honestly shocked that I've made any impact on anyone's life, because I never set out to do that. Growing up, my parents knew specifically the threat of speaking out against the Zionist entity. And when my parents realized I wanted to work in journalism, they begged me, because they knew I have a big mouth, just don't attack the Zionists. They'll come for you. Well, after one of my debates on Piers Morgan Uncensored, one of the Israeli panelists, Emily Schrader, who denied that a group of IDF soldiers who were on tape abusing a Palestinian hostage, that's what they are, they're hostages, they're not prisoners. Okay, they're hostages, they've never been charged with a damn crime. After she denied it, I spoke my piece. She sent me a legal letter. I told her, send me another one so I could wipe my behind with it. Now, weeks before, Rifat Al-Arir, the Palestinian poet, was targeted by the IDF in an airstrike that killed him and several of his family members. He posted a poem on his social media page. The opening line of the poem is, "If I must die, you must live to tell my story." And I took that mandate seriously. He was killed in December of 2023, after Barry Weiss, of course, put out a propaganda campaign against him. But I digress. Not only am I interested in telling his story, I'm interested in telling the stories of all the Palestinians who were brutalized, abused, and slaughtered by the Israelis. Because one of the little girls I remember so vividly early on in the genocide, a little girl in tears, begged the people watching as she was being filmed to remember her name, because her biggest fear wasn't that she was going to die. She knew she was going to die. Her biggest fear was that the world would forget that she even existed. So I want to start off my speech by giving you the story of a Palestinian father. I've told this story before. It's left a mark on me. Palestinian father named Fadi Dawood. This is a direct quote by him. "Yesterday I recovered the body of my beautiful daughter, Sama. I could only identify her by her teeth. I found her beside her sisters, Lana and Hala. The same place where they had sought safety together. Earlier in the year, I recovered the bodies of their mother and little sister, Juri. Sama, Lana, Hala, and Juri, until we meet again in heaven, never to part. I will never forget them, and I will dedicate my life, my career, my being to telling their stories." On the 25th anniversary of 9/11, the fast-talking Zionist huckster known as Ben Shapiro declared that Islam is not compatible with the West, which is ironic considering religious expression is constitutionally protected in the United States. But that wasn't the first time Shapiro brushed off the Constitution in order to promote his own un-American objectives. In fact, Shapiro once said he would waive constitutional requirements so Israel's warlord Prime Minister Benjamin Netanyahu can run for president here over my dead body. Did Shapiro forget how Netanyahu told the New York Times that 9/11 was, quote, "very good for the Israelis"? That's what he said. Very good for the Israelis because it will generate immediate sympathy. What about when Netanyahu, a fugitive wanted by the International Criminal Court for crimes against humanity, explained that Israel is benefiting from the attack on the Twin Towers and the American struggle in Iraq? Netanyahu and the Zionist entity saw that tragedy on the United States soil, and they saw it as an opportunity. They exploited it again and again and again to spread hatred, fear, paranoia about our Muslim brothers and sisters. That's what they did. And there's a reason why they did it. And that's what I want to talk about today. Netanyahu persuaded the United States to launch the war against Iraq in 2003, even though Iraq had nothing to do with 9/11. Nothing. Just 9 days after the World Trade Center came crashing down, he exploited the collective pain the American people felt in our nation to convince our Congress that toppling Saddam Hussein was somehow in our interest here in the United States. But was it? No, it wasn't. It was in Israel's interest, though. So one must ask Shapiro, is Netanyahu's manipulative behavior and lust for death and destruction compatible with Western values? The truth is, anti-Muslim propaganda is exactly what lulled the American population into complacency. So there would be absolutely no dissent as the U.S. drained its resources, went into debt, and sacrificed its own service members to fight Israel's wars. Those dirty wars left a trail of bodies and broken dreams in Iraq, Libya, Syria, Lebanon, Somalia, Sudan. It goes on and on. It's endless. And our media either provides cover for it, propagandizes Americans into supporting it, or just doesn't cover it at all. What's the next culture war issue to distract Americans with? How can we divide Americans so they don't realize they are getting fleeced by their own bought politicians? Today we find ourselves flirting with global depression. So Mr. Milikowski, that's his real name, can fulfill his decades-long fantasy of destabilizing and destroying Iran. And like a good little slave, our president obliged. Amid Israel's genocide in Gaza and ethnic cleansing in Lebanon, Trump obliged, as if the real threat to the United States is Iran. Trump drove us deeper into debt and sacrificed American service members to make Israel's dream of Muslim slaughter a reality. The first order of business was bombing an elementary school in Manab, killing 150 little girls. Is that compatible with Western values? We should ask Ben Shapiro. Since, you know, he has placed himself as the top arbiter of Western values, we should ask him, is slaughtering little girls in an elementary school in a foreign country compatible with Western values? I don't think it is. I don't think it is. After all, Ben Shapiro's aim is not to help this country. It's to rot American minds with so much anti-Muslim fear and bigotry that we confuse Israel's treachery with justice. That is the reason. But that ain't justice. It's disgusting. So far, an estimated 3,600 Iranians have been slaughtered in this war. 23 American service members that we know of are dead. Israel hasn't sacrificed a single IDF soldier. American taxpayers have gone deeper into national debt to bankroll an estimated $100 billion for the Iran war at Israel's behest. Israel hasn't spent a cent. In fact, we're still giving them more and more bombs. Trump just approved nearly $3 billion worth of 2,000-pound bombs to a genocidal terrorist state. Shame, that's right. So where the hell are the Israelis? What are they up to? This is the war they wanted. Turns out they're busy erasing, or attempting to erase, dozens of ancient villages in southern Lebanon. The IDF has killed nearly 9,000 people in Lebanon. And millions of people have been displaced. They are never going to be allowed to return to their homes because their homes have been leveled, much like Gaza. And that was the point from the beginning. Isaac Herzog said it out loud. We're going to deploy the Gaza model in Lebanon. They brag about their treachery and then turn around and play victim. The victim card has expired. Exploiting the crimes of the past to justify crimes of the future, crimes in the present, not going to fly with me, which is why I speak out. Regardless of what my parents warned me about, regardless of the consequences, if you believe in justice, you are willing to sacrifice whatever worldly possessions you might have in order to do the right thing. And don't forget, and I'll never forget, the continued genocide in Gaza, where the Israelis have flattened the entire strip and killed way more, let's please keep it real, way, way more than 73,000 people. Bodies remain trapped under the rubble, yet the Israelis will not allow the machinery necessary into the Gaza Strip to extract the remains of loved ones. The Zionist entity also refuses to allow 60% of the necessary humanitarian aid into the Gaza Strip because they enjoy watching innocent people starve to death. But we're supposed to pretend like the Israelis are the victims. That people like me, people like Linda, anyone who has the audacity to speak out against their injustice, they're the bad guys. They're the ones who should be targeted. And I want to know, is that compatible with Western values? Someone please answer that question for me. It's not. The Israelis are now bombing tents full of displaced women and children. They slaughtered a woman who was 7 months pregnant last week. 7 months pregnant. Is that compatible with Western values? According to the International Federation of Journalists, Israel has targeted and killed 241 journalists in Gaza and has barred international journalists from entering the Gaza Strip to report on what's actually happening on the ground. They're attempting to not only erase the Palestinian people, which I guarantee you they will fail at, they are attempting to erase their crimes against humanity. And I promise you, I will ensure they will fail at that as well. And then you look at the West Bank. Is it compatible with Western values to light Palestinian homes on fire as children sleep? And all the media disgraces who keep talking about Hamas but fail to utter a word about the ongoing terrorism that is being committed against the Palestinian people, not just in Gaza but also the West Bank. Can't be bothered to report on that. It is time. It is time, America, that we recognize who the real terrorists are. The Israeli Defense Forces, along with the terrorist settlers, are everything they accuse Muslims of being. It's amazing. Every accusation is what? A confession. Sure is. They act as perpetual victims while using Muslims as scapegoats. Plus, Zionists understand that instilling fear among Americans is essential for their expansionist agenda in the Middle East. That's what this is all about. Muslim hate is the oxygen of their movement. It's the oxygen their movement needs to survive. Without it, the Greater Israel Project dies, as it should. So the Israeli government focuses heavily on heavily financed propaganda campaigns. We know this. In 2015, for instance, billionaire Christian Zionists Dan and Ferris Wilkes handed Ben Shapiro $4.7 million to launch the Daily Wire, where he spews his vile Islamophobic commentary while promoting Israel's wars. Wars that Americans are expected to fight, Americans are supposed to bankroll, Americans are supposed to support. We're supposed to suffer the burdens of these wars. Muslims are supposed to be slaughtered, killed, defamed, smeared in these wars. Who benefits from these wars? Who's benefiting from all the chaos that's happening in the Middle East right now? It's not the United States of America, that's for sure. We know who benefits from it, which is why it keeps happening over and over again. And it is my job, it is my calling in life to wake Americans up. They are being played, they are being fleeced, and our service members are dying to build a foreign country's empire, and I'm not going to let it stand. Although the United States has already spent $8 trillion on this so-called global war on terror, it's still not enough. It's never enough for Zionists. They want more. So they're setting the stage to go to war in the future, probably the near future, with Turkey and Qatar. Because, of course, it's never enough. And their blueprint remains the same. Defame them, destabilize them, destroy them, take their land. Israel hired the PR firm Stagwell Global last year to, you know, help them improve their reputation around the world. They couldn't be bothered to maybe take a pause in killing innocent people. That would help. But they can't do that. They got to find some other way. How could we trick people into liking us again? Well, they found out, based on the focus groups that they ran, people don't really like you guys because you're killing a lot of children, and they know that the majority of the people that are being slaughtered in Gaza happen to be civilians. However, there is something you can do. You can deflect from your crimes against humanity. You can deflect from the genocide by focusing on anti-Muslim propaganda. Just talk about how scary the Muslims are, and that'll take the heat off of you. By repeating the grotesque lie that Muslims want to destroy all Jews over and over again, support for Israel actually rebounded by 20 points, and that's the reason why you see the propaganda you see in the media today. It is intentional. It's not an accident. It doesn't come from a place of ignorance, which oftentimes racism and bigotry does come from a place of ignorance. No, but this racism, this bigotry that we see against the Muslim population is intentional. It's intentional defamation to, again, lull Americans into doing what? Into sacrificing themselves for a war that doesn't even benefit them. That's what it's about. Amichai Chikli, Israel's Minister for Diaspora Affairs, says that the average American or European is concerned about Islam. Very much, very, very, very much concerned. And therefore, we need to take advantage of that. They say these things out loud. All you need to do is listen to them and believe them. I listen to them. I believe them. Want to know who else is concerned about radical Islam? The Israelis, just not in the ways most Americans think. Netanyahu facilitated the funding for Hamas and then ignored several warnings that October 7th was coming. Why did he do that? Why did it take so many hours for the IDF to even respond on October 7th? Isn't that strange? These questions should be asked. Netanyahu has also been arming ISIS-linked militias to terrorize the Palestinian people in Gaza. Does our media report on that? Of course not. Can't be bothered to. And who can forget how Israel brought Al-Qaeda into its own hospitals for treatment during the Syrian civil war? As Israel props up extremists, we all get to witness their anti-Muslim Hasbara play out here in real time. After three Muslims were gunned down in a San Diego mosque this year, absolutely tragic, the infinitely grotesque Laura Loomer responded by declaring that the United States should deport every Muslim in America back to the Middle East. Israel might have a problem with that. That's land that they want. Later, Loomer advocated using military force to start raiding mosques, to, you know, round up Muslims for mass deportation. This is her reaction. This is her response to innocent people being gunned down in a place of worship in a country that has a constitution that protects freedom of religion. That's who Laura Loomer is. Is that compatible with Western values? Displeased with what she believes is insufficient hatred toward Muslims, Loomer openly stated, without any backlash, may I say, quote, maybe America needs another 9/11. She said that. Is that compatible with Western values? I think not. This vile, inhumane rhetoric creates a very dangerous environment, as we all know, for our Muslim brothers and sisters. These are people who deal with discrimination, bigotry, all sorts of expressions of hatred, all because they were targeted in a very well thought out, very well financed Hasbara campaign to help Israel, a foreign country. They divide Americans. They destroy our country in order to manufacture consent for their little empire building project. And for the longest time, Americans were totally unaware of it, totally in the dark about it, because our media works for them. But things have changed, haven't they? Things have changed. This is why care is so critical. American Muslims deserve a line of defense. They deserve a voice. They deserve a group that will stand up for them in the face of bigotry and discrimination. CARE provides that and so much more, and it is an honor to be invited to speak here before all of you today. Every dollar that you provide to this wonderful organization helps to protect the freedoms of all Americans. All Americans. Because injustice toward one group of Americans is injustice toward all of us. All of us. But this is also why CARE has become a target. Zionists have been able to carry out their agenda thanks to several U.S.-based organizations. I mean, they have a conference every weekend where they air their dirty laundry openly. I don't know if you guys have noticed that. Okay? But they're well-financed, they're well-organized, and they loathe the fact that there are now organizations like CARE organizing Muslim Americans so they can defend themselves in the face of bigotry, discrimination, and hatred. What CARE is doing isn't simply about protecting Muslims. They're protecting the core of what this country is supposed to be, and I'm grateful for that. One cannot be brave while living in fear of Zionist hate mongers. So I stand here today to say that despite being a target of Zionist hate campaigns, I do not fear them. They should fear me. Not because we're violent, discriminatory, or dangerous, but because the truth is on our side, and loudmouths like me love to speak it. Thank you.
2: That was Anna Kasparian, executive producer and host of The Young Turks, the largest online news network in the country, delivering keynote remarks at the Council on American Islamic Relations Chicago Chapter's 23rd Anniversary Gala. 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And that does it for the show today. Thanks for listening. This is Saeed, executive producer and host of Arab Voices. Until we meet next week,

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It is 1 a.m. Up next, Scholars Circle.

Hello and welcome to the Scholar Circle, scholarcircle.org. I'm Maria Armudian. In this hour, when two of the most powerful countries in the world, the U.S. and Russia, launch aggressive wars, does it increase the likelihood of more wars? Or do their

0: soon. And the United States, despite the president's continual assertions that the U.S. has won the war, clearly has not. Technology such as drone warfare might be a reason. Defensive tactics could be another. So on today's show, we're going to explore the future of warfare in light of the Russian and American wars and their current lack of success. Our panel today is Yvonne Shu. She is Jean Kirkpatrick Visiting Fellow at the American Enterprise Institute and serves on the board of directors at the International Society for Military Ethics. She's the author of Strategic Ambiguity Out of Balance, Updating an Outdated Taiwan Policy. David McCourt. He's professor of sociology at the University of California, Davis. He's the author of The Dragon Defined, How Washington, Canberra, and London Reimagined China. Ricardo Crespo is associate professor of political science and the chair of the political economy department at Grossmont College. He is the author of Currency Warfare and Just War. You can find that in the Journal of Military Ethics. And Robert Williams, he's professor of political science at Pepperdine University. He is the author or co-author of Seeking Security in an Insecure World, and that's with Dan Caldwell. I want to thank you all so very much for joining us. And Yvonne Shu, let me ask you the first question. The wars that the Russians and the Americans have been fighting, there seem to be some new tactics that may be defining 21st century warfare. How much of the tactics that we're seeing developed, how much of those are new, and how much of it is sort of the old becoming new again?
1: Thanks. Like, this is a really important and also recurring question. You know, how much are tactics in war changing? I think whenever people look at wars, especially the military, there's always a desire to see new tactics, whether or not they're there. And there are some new things. I think that there, one of the things that you are seeing, it's really interesting in the, you know, Russia-Ukraine war is that, but also in the Iran war is, you know, increasing distance, right, standoff. And the history of military weapons, the history of military technology is really about putting ever greater distance between you and your opponent. And then, you know, once we talk about, you know, China, war of China in the future, that will come up again as one of the big challenges for actually, the U.S. fighting a war against China. But so, we definitely see that that trend increasing, but you also, interestingly, in the, you know, the Russian-Ukraine war, see a reversion, right? And so this is, you know, we're seeing people digging into trenches and stalemates, and you know, you're going, wait, are we back in World War One? You know, so it's been a really fascinating war because at the beginning of the war there was a lot of Strum and Drang. Am I? Is this the end of, you know, does this spell the end of airborne operations doctrine? Is this the end of tanks? And neither of those things has happened. And so I think in all wars, it takes a while to settle down and figure out what is actually changing, what is the same. The drones are an interesting question, right? And what I'm seeing so far is with the drones is there's not something that's really fundamentally theoretically different or conceptually different. What the drones are doing so far are both replacing people and extending capabilities, right? And so it's doing, you know, the same tactics, but you can do more and do better. Where I think there there may be some interesting developments tactically is one, space, right? This has come up recently. When we're talking about nuclear weapons, but also just, you know, space weapons in general. And space is just an entirely different domain. It has different physical physical laws. And that will change, you know, if we actually are fighting in space, that will change the way war is fought. And then, of course, people talk about cyber, right? And that is one of the interesting, I think that is where there is a potential for an entirely new domain of warfare. So kind of like, the air domain, sea domain, you know, cyber could be its own domain. We're still too early to know if that will be its own domain or whether it will simply extend existing capabilities in existing domains.
0: Both the Ukraine and the Iran war has been the impact, the economic impacts that both wars, you know, have faced. I guess we can start with Russia. How much is has the targeting of Russia's economy had an impact on sort of calculations on whether countries might want to go to war?
2: Thank you, Doug, for having me here. Thank you for that question. I'm convinced that, you know, we have these traditional domains of war, you know, air, space, land, cyber, maybe. I do think we really need to start thinking about an economic domain of warfare because it's becoming such a central aspect of how wars are fought today. Of course, economics and national security and war fighting have always been connected. but they're really taking center stage. Mm-hmm. And so we could think about the American response to the original invasion of Ukraine by Russia with these massive

0: unprecedented sanctions, including the targeting of the Russian central bank, which is really unprecedented. This is the first time that the U.S. had really gone after the central bank of another major power. And we had a couple of weeks right at the beginning of the war where it seemed like, oh, the Russian economy might be faltering, their financial system might be in jeopardy, Russians are pulling cash out of their ATMs. And what ended up happening was, well, their economy stabilized. Now it has taken a toll on the Russians, but you know, 5 years later, they're still fighting. So there's that aspect of it. The other interesting development, I think, is we need to think more about how economics and national security are actually linked and how kinetic military power can actually have a direct impact on our monetary capabilities and our own monetary power. So we could think, for example, you know, what would happen if China did attack Taiwan? Well, there goes the American bond market, because that's going to impact everyone in the region, Japan, Taiwan. That's going to perhaps lead to a big sell-off of U.S. Treasury notes, which we could see. I mean, we're already kind of having a little mini bond market crisis right now. That would be unprecedented. What would be the impact of that on us being able to pay for our military? We've learned from Iran that our munitions are very expensive. So that's going to take a toll on that. The other last thing I'd say is just the convergence between sort of the traditional civilian financial aspect of warfare, where, you know, we're going to do sanctions. That's usually a Treasury Department kind of thing. But then that's also the application of kinetic warfare to monetary warfare, currency warfare, where we actually will have, you know, the air forces, for example, of Israel bombing banks in Iran. About a decade ago, when the United States was fighting ISIS, we implemented a campaign to directly target ISIS's currency reserves from the air. So we're seeing much more of that, sort of the convergence of the civilian financial aspect of warfare and the direct military aspect of warfare. And I think that we're going to see that increase in conjunction with more capable cyber capabilities. We don't yet know how AI is going to picture into this, but I think that's just going to be an increasingly open and visible feature of warfare as we move forward.
1: Yeah, there's so many different areas here. You talk about, you know, the impact of AI. Devon mentioned the impact of space, and a reminder, U.S. has acknowledged that they have weapons in space now, and what does that necessarily mean? But David McCourt, I know you've been, the most recent book is about the way in which we, you know, conceive of China. Rick seemed to suggest one of the challenges, if China were to attack a neighbor, say, attack Taiwan, how effective would any sort of economic isolation of China be? Does that set up a potential here where China really has quite a free hand if they decide that, for instance, the President Xi's talked about reuniting, you know, China with Taiwan is a significant priority? Is that something that it's more likely that China could do this, less likely?
2: Well, thank you so much for having me, Doug. It's a challenging question, actually, because I think the simple answer is we don't know. And for listeners, I follow the U.S.-China expert community, which is this interesting group of academics, think tankers, former officials and diplomats who spend their days trying to figure out precisely these kind of questions. They watch China closely, all aspects, society, military developments. And from what I'm tracking from their conversations, there hasn't been a strong discussion about the implications of the Iran war on our ability to engage in financial and economic warfare against China should a Taiwan contingency occur. So, but from my own perspective, it would seem to suggest that if Russia can resist and Iran can resist, then we're talking about a peer competitor in China with a GDP larger than ours by some measures. And that's a sort of a very blunt kind of tool or measurement. But it would suggest that we would have limited capacity to target the Chinese economy in a precise way. The suggestion, I would suggest that it would be a sort of a mutually assured destruction kind of situation, but we would have to get into specific sectors, right, which gets complicated and very much beyond my expertise quite quickly.
1: But of course, I mean, you mentioning just simply that China is more integrated in the American economy than Russia was or that Iran was. I mean, Iran, obviously, we're talking about one specific sector, the energy sector. Russia, you know, less so. Whereas, as Rick pointed out, I mean, China wanted to, they could crash the American economy, couldn't they? Yeah, David.
2: Yes, they could, but it's precisely the issue of interdependence. And so the interdependence between the two economies means that across sectors, it means that the ways in which they could hurt us would hurt them as well. And I think that one thing we have to try to kind of resist is a simple understanding of American power here, because what I see is American power is precisely exercised through the interdependence by being in charge of the rules of various kinds of economic and other sorts of relationships. So just because the United States is clearly not winning straightforwardly in Iran doesn't mean that somehow the United States isn't powerful anymore. Mm-hmm. Precisely the fact that the couple of issues that we're really struggling with domestically here in America is gas prices and the bond market. Apart from that, everything's pretty normal, even if it's sort of dysfunctional. That shows the immense American power. We can be at war with a very large country of 100 million people, and we're not all in the streets trying to stop this. Yeah. You know,
1: and not raising taxes to pay for it.
2: Right, and there isn't a draft.
1: Right.
2: There isn't taxation. We're all just going to watch college football this afternoon. That's about American power. So I think that is a demonstration of the ongoing American power, despite our inability to bring one country to heel.
1: Yeah. Yvonne, you had some response as well.
3: I think David's absolutely right about the problem, the challenge of the interdependence between U.S. and China. It cuts both ways, you know, and so I think this is one of the things that the U.S. and the China watching community has been really concerned with, which is that anything that we can do to hurt them would hurt us, you know, just as much. And can we tolerate that? Right, and maybe less so than the Chinese government could tolerate it. The historical record on the efficacy of sanctions, right, is quite mixed. And I think what we've seen is that the economic measures alone are not going to be able to win the war because there's too much substitutability possible. And then there's another issue of, what exactly does it mean to actually win this war against China, right? So are you trying to isolate China physically, materially? They have stockpiles, right? We don't know exactly how much, but they might be able to hold out much longer than we think. All kinds of questions. And I think that actually gets to the real problem with figuring out how to prosecute a conflict against China, which is that the China community, China watching community has not decided on this, which is what does it mean to win this war against China, right? What is the end goal? So what is your theory of victory? And until you have that vision, you're not going to be able to figure out what to do and what is going to be able to work.
1: And you listen to Scholar Circle, scholarcircle.org. I'm Doug Becker. On today's show, we're talking about the future of war, what the impact of Russia's war in Ukraine, U.S. and Israel's war in Iran have on the future of warfare, and with a bit of a focus so far quite a bit on China. Our guests today are Yvonne Chu. She's with the American Enterprise Institute. David McCourt, he's with the University of California, Davis. Rick Crespo, he is with Grossmont College, and Robert Williams from Pepperdine University. And Robert, I want to bring you in particular because, as Yvonne said, we're not sure what winning a war would look like with China. And I think one thing that's quite apparent is we also don't necessarily know what winning a war, the U.S. doesn't know what winning a war against Iran would look like. And so how much then with respect to the future of war? I mean, first of all, we all know wars are easier to start than to end. And secondly, if you're not exactly sure what winning would look like, do you imagine that would dissuade countries to go to war?
4: Well, first I'll say that I think we did, in fact, have an idea in the United States, or at least the administration did, of what winning a war in Iran would look like. It was defined as eliminating their nuclear weapon program and changing the regime. And those objectives have proven to be much, much more difficult to achieve than we initially thought. So much so that we may not even have that as a reasonable objective of this war any longer. More generally, I think it's important for any state thinking about war to have clear and achievable objectives that are backed by a strategy for achieving them, knowing how you're going to do this. And I think in this case, the Trump administration erred in failing in any number of ways to plan properly for this war.
1: So it's a question of the lack of planning for it.
4: In this case, certainly it is. I think there are instances where we could talk about war being achievable, war aims being achievable, and where the planning moves us in that direction. This is not one of those cases, however.
1: Because one of the things that makes me think through this is, I mean, obviously in the U.S. case in Iran, the question about, you know, how do they conceptualize a win and the sort of the moving the ball on what constitutes a win. But that also seems to be true with Russia and Ukraine, that clearly Russia's goal in Ukraine was to conquer Ukraine, take Kyiv, and either reestablish a pro-Russian government in Kyiv or maybe even re-annex it. But ultimately, you know, now they're talking about small territories and would that constitute a victory? And so, Ivan, I guess I'll, you know, circle this back to you. I mean, if China were to attack Taiwan, clearly the goal would have to be a complete reconquering of Taiwan and bringing Taiwan back. Is the fact that that has been that the Americans and the Russians have been unsuccessful, do you think China looks at that at all and says, okay, defensive capabilities have just been improved at this point, and it's not a question of who might intervene on Taiwan's side. It's literally a question of would we be successful if we attack Taiwan?
3: Yeah, so this is a really tough question. So first I want to say that if China did take Taiwan, it wouldn't be a reconquering. China has only ever historically held half of Taiwan's island, and the other half was they never actually managed to subdue. So there's a lot of Chinese mythology around Taiwan's status that is, you know, pervasive in the China watching community, as Dave Wells knows. I think this is, yeah, the lessons from, or the potential lessons from the Russian invasion are really interesting. I think, you know, Xi Jinping ought to be looking at the United States and its inconsistency in its support for Ukraine, right? And also Trump's clear attraction to Putin and to other strongmen. You know, the current Xi Jinping's visit to the United States is an interesting example of that. And so, you know, Xi Jinping would be looking at the U.S. and saying, well, maybe the U.S. would not rush to Taiwan's aid, despite the historical ties there. On the other hand, you know, given the Trump administration and, you know, its nature, that there's still a lot of uncertainty, right? And so it depends. Maybe Trump would help Taiwan depending on what he saw on Fox News the night before, you know, who knows. So what it is also thinking, so the possibility that the U.S. would not help Taiwan is also maybe the possibility that the U.S. could not help Taiwan, right? I think it's been publicly reported fairly extensively that the U.S. is, you know, rapidly depleting its munitions in Iran. And, you know, there's a lot of concern about whether or not that leaves enough for a major Indo-Pacific conflict. And certainly China is well aware of this reporting. So, looking specifically at Russia's inability to win the war, I think that's really interesting. So Xi Jinping and the PLA, they're not stupid. They know that a cross-strait amphibious invasion of Taiwan is going to be incredibly difficult, right? And even with their massive military that, you know, overwhelms Taiwan's. And so, you know, they ought to be reconsidering that. They should also reconsider. I know that traditionally their plans have been focused on decapitation, which is basically taking out the leadership, right? And then, you know, and then waiting for the population to follow, right? To fold. And so looking at what, you know, Ukraine's resistance means that the PLA will certainly be developing plans for protracted warfare and counterinsurgency. So, which means that maybe, you know, from China's perspective, from Xi Jinping's perspective, maybe the best thing to do is, at this point, just stay the course, right? You keep increasing pressure on the economy, keep ramping up the military threats, and China is engaging in those every day, you know, with violations of the median line, you know, the median line across in the Taiwan Strait. and its aggressiveness in the South China Sea. So, you know, I think the lessons taken from the Russia invasion are quite mixed. But on the other hand, Xi Jinping and the PLA have time to think through those because there is no great need to invade Taiwan right now. It is getting a lot of what it is achieving a lot of what it wants by still having Taiwan out as an issue that is unresolved, but one that is there, you know, kind of asymptotically, at this point, kind of asymptotically approaching.
1: But David McCord, Devon says there's not this intense need to attack Taiwan or invade Taiwan to bring Taiwan back in the fold. But is that a thought that's shared in the China-watching community, in particular because the idea President Xi seems, whether it's his own personal desire, he wants to have this resolved before he's no longer in power, or a sense that time may not be on China's side on that one. Is there a sense of urgency, or do China watchers believe there's a sense of urgency in China to try to resolve this thing because time is not on their side?
2: That's a really good question. I think it's important because it sets up the point, which is that whenever we ask a question like that, some people, it actually becomes a fissure within the U.S. national security community. So a few years ago, certainly there were people who you would probably characterize as on the hawkish side on China that were talking about the decisive decade, and this is an idea that there's 10 years, we have about a 10-year window in which we might be able to actually act in a Taiwan contingency, and once that passes, and that probably will fit with the rest of Xi Jinping's time in office and perhaps actually time on this earth, that we need to be thinking about ramping up American military production. This argument is made by some people who really would like more investment in the Navy. We're concerned that we've kind of dipped well below 400 ships and China has been outstripping us on naval production for a long time. They were making that, sort of more hawkish folks were making that argument. And on the sort of the more pro-engagement side, as they're called, people would be a little bit more skeptical to that argument. But I think what this panel really is showing is that that calculation is changing almost by the day. And I think that there are people trying to game out and think through what Iran means, what Russia means for what Taiwan represents to America and the chances of Xi launching some sort of attack. If I could kind of switch a little tack there, I think that in a sense then, Taiwan becomes this issue that it's actually quite useful for Xi to hold in play. And in some strange ways, it's actually kind of useful for America to hold it in play as well, to remain ambiguous. This is something we could perhaps talk about, the whether strategic ambiguity is still a good strategy for the United States. Strategic ambiguity meaning the idea that we don't declare very straightforwardly whether we would or would not defend Taiwan. We sort of remain deliberately vague on that issue, and there's a history to that we can go into. But it almost is like the status of Berlin during the Cold War. Mm-hmm. It's this thing that we kind of constantly fight over, but actually there's no resolution necessarily forthcoming. Because if Taiwan did actually come under the sway of China, then the whole edifice of American military power in the Western Pacific falls apart. If you read a lot of China experts' thought about why we have bases in the region, why we have different procurement, why we need various things, it ultimately does actually fall on the need to do something in a Taiwan contingency. This is particularly Elbridge Colby's kind of argument, who's now in the Defense Department. His whole sort of raison d'etre really is to defend Taiwan. If that goes away, why do we need Okinawa? Why do we need, you know, why are we defending the Australians, or at least it forces a fundamental rethink in the American military posture, perhaps to something more the sort of continental North-South America kind of idea.
1: No, absolutely. And Robert, I was actually wondering this. David mentions about strategic ambiguity, but under President Biden, the U.S. actually lifted that ambiguity. It may have just been a moment because of the Russian invasion of Ukraine, but previously the position the U.S. had always taken was this is an issue that should be resolved peacefully, not that they would necessarily come to Taiwan's defense. But ultimately, President Biden lifted that ambiguity. Donald Trump hasn't really returned to ambiguity. He's actually kind of returned to uncertainty. The ambiguity, there was always this sense that we're not going to explicitly state it, but that's kind of, we know what the policy was. Whereas Donald Trump, is it fair to say, whether it's the defense of Taiwan or defense of South Korea or any of these issues, that he's preferred to be completely unpredictable and actually seems to find, he believes he has power in that unpredictability because, again, if you don't know what the U.S. is going to do, that's going to restrain you. Is that an effective policy?
4: So some have suggested that Donald Trump is reviving the madman theory of that kind of ambiguity, and that there is, in fact, power in making sure your adversaries never know what's coming next. It's not entirely clear what motivates Donald Trump in this regard. It could simply be that he's not fully aware or simply indifferent to the history of policy in this area, or in any number of areas for that matter, and that he believes so strongly in his own instincts and his own abilities to sort of assess and respond in a situation that, you know, he doesn't need to think about strategic ambiguity. He doesn't need to think about anything that might really be labeled a policy, because he has this confidence in his own ability to sort of do what's necessary in the moment. It does create a great deal of uncertainty on the part of our adversaries. It creates as much, maybe even more uncertainty on the part of our allies. And this is probably the central problem with his way of doing foreign and defense policy. No one, whether friends or enemies, knows what's next, knows what's coming. And so many of us, I think, would assert that that makes the world a dangerous place. There's a lot of room for misjudgment there. Room for misjudgment on Donald Trump's part, but room for misjudgment on the part of those friends and enemies who need to act in a particular way based on their assumptions about American foreign policy. And those assumptions may simply not be valid anymore.
1: With that, we're going to take a break. And when we come back, we're going to talk about whether or not tactics to defend countries have improved, including economic tactics, in particular in confronting the United States. You know, it's one of the lessons of the Iran War that you don't have to defeat the U.S. militarily. You just have to make them pay a little bit economically, and that may change the calculation. And is that applicable in some place like China? So please, stay tuned.

0: This is the Scholar Circle, scholarcircle.org. I'm Maria Armudian. Increasingly, warfare has included the use of drones. Has drone warfare increased defensive capabilities? And how does that affect the economic costs of waging war? Doug Becker explores.
1: I'm Doug Becker. On today's show, we're talking about the future of war, what the impact of the Russian war in Ukraine, the impact of the U.S. and Israeli war in Iran have broadly on war, and we've been focusing quite a bit on the Western Pacific and the impact potentially this could have on China. Our panel today is Yvonne Chu. She's Jean Kirkpatrick Visiting Fellow at the American Enterprise Institute, David McCourt's Professor of Sociology at the University of California, Davis. Rick Crespo is Associate Professor of Political Science and the Chair of the Political Economy Department at Grossmont College. And Robert Williams is Professor of Political Science at Pepperdine University. And Rick, I thought I'd turn to you for this one because there's been a lot of talk about, first of all, how surprisingly easy it was for Iran to close the Strait of Hormuz. I know Edward Fishman has this new book out about choke points in the economy, and certainly whether it's the Strait of Hormuz, whether it's the Yemenis able to close the Bab al-Mandeb, or since we're talking about the Western Pacific, I immediately get my attention turned to the Strait of Malacca and what would be the impact economically in this case. So a lot of times we speak of military power, we're thinking about, you know, can you win on the battlefield? But is that really not the point here? The point is, if you can cause economic harm to the country, that's enough to win? Or is that unique to the United States?
2: Thank you, Dale. That's a good question. I think I'll answer it this way. So, yes, the use of American financial power has become, we're very predictable when it comes to the use of that force. And it's not surprising because we have a lot of financial powers, my colleagues have shown. And that's been pretty dominant for 40 years or more. My concern of what we've seen in the Iran war and how that might apply to other wars is that it seems to me that our monetary and conventional military capabilities are diminishing relative to others. And that's an uncomfortable reality, at least to me. What we're seeing in the Straits of Hormuz is that our Navy can't keep the Straits of Hormuz open. That's a problem for a number of reasons that we don't have to go into. What we've shown with our sanctions on Iran and the inability of getting every other country to join us has also shown that. And part of that is because I think we've used our financial weapons, and by that I mean the use of our financial choke points, like the SWIFT system, for example, so much that it's creating a backlash against the U.S. dollar, which is really what creates those choke points, essentially. Everyone wants to use the dollar. It's still the global currency of last resort. To enable to use those dollars, it goes through just a handful of these international monetary transaction institutions. And countries are looking at it and saying, wait a minute, we need to disentangle as much as we can from the dollar, or else we're next. And we know that this is what Putin realized in 2014, which is why he tried to sort of financially proof himself before he went into Ukraine later on. And it's my understanding that the Chinese government has realized this also, and they have created their own alternative financial institutions. They're not prevalent everywhere, but they are growing. And that itself will further diminish our ability to use these weapons. And our financial power, again, is directly linked to our conventional power. I think that link often gets overlooked, that in order to have this large, amazing military, that costs money. Well, if you have less money, you can't pay for those things. And so it's kind of this, we might enter this like financial military, death spiral where we can't support the conventional forces that will keep certain economic choke points, open. And then ultimately that will erode our ability to advance our national security interests abroad. So if we get into a confrontation with China over Taiwan, and I agree, we don't, you know, what does winning mean in that war? We don't know. Is Xi actually going to invade? I don't know. Assuming that based on his rhetoric, it seems, I know I generally tend to think that when dictators say something, they kind of mean it sometimes, so we can't rule it out. But our ability to respond to a Chinese invasion will be significantly limited. And our ability to use our financial power against China will also be diminished. As we've seen, they've been able to withstand our own trade, our trade war with them recently. I think President Trump has realized, with all his bluster and whatnot, that we can't coerce the Chinese economically to do what we want them to do. And I think all of those have to be taken into any account of how the Chinese might think about invading Taiwan.
1: But Yvonne, I mean, one of the things I keep reading about with respect to China, first of all, after years of predictions about incredible growth rates from China, they were going to pass the U.S. in GDP, et cetera, China's economy has been fairly sluggish. And so, therefore, a conflict, first of all, does that make China more vulnerable to economic pressures because of that sluggishness? Or is it fair to say, I mean, China's not a democratic country. They don't have to worry about, you know, losing a midterm election. They don't have to worry about Chinese population that might be upset if the economy does more poorly. So, therefore, that point that is a choke point against the United States really isn't much of a choke point against China.
3: Yeah, that's a really good question. So I think the econ pressures will manifest in two different realms. One is, you know, what Rick was talking about, which is that you need money to build military equipment, right? So you need money for the materiel, and, you know, and if the economy is fundamentally flawed in certain ways, then that will, you know, that will constrain China's capabilities. On the other hand, they're maybe not as limited as in that respect as a country, say, as a liberal democratic country with similar economic problems, and that's because something related to the second piece, which is, you know, where the role of the people, right, and public opinion and what they think about, you know, how their government is spending the money. And so this could cut two ways, right? I mean, there is absolutely Xi Jinping and the CCP. So China watchers disagree on what Xi Jinping and the CCP's primary security concern actually is. They think, you know, some people say it is, you know, becoming a regional hegemon. Some people say it is displacing the United States. Some people say it is taking Taiwan. I'm in the camp that says their primary security concern is staying in power. And so, which means that what they need is for the people to be placated. That doesn't mean the same thing as placating the people in a democracy, mm-hmm. right? And then so what really matters is, you know, can the Chinese government, can the CCP get the population to tolerate whatever is required for, in order to build the materiel and to develop the military that would be necessary even in these straitened economic conditions?
1: David, then, on this question, you know, for China, I know that, well, first of all, President Trump's argument on the United States is, sure, there's an economic cost to be borne, but we had to get rid of Iran's, you know, nuclear weapon. And the reason why that hasn't worked as well is because they didn't make much of a case about just how close Iran was and you know, whether or not that was actually a valid concern. In the China case, however, the PRC, the government in Beijing, has for decades made the argument about how essential it is that Taiwan once again reunited or conquered, or I will throw that word out there with the recognition that there's a great deal of contestation about that. But in essence, the Chinese position is, well, Taiwan needs to come home and kind of use that as a way to build support whenever they have some sort of domestic issue. So question then is, does that allow the Chinese government even more latitude for whatever pain might be caused if there was a conflict over Taiwan?
4: So the argument you're making is that because the CCP has maintained sort of a propaganda mm-hmm. Architecture that Taiwan is an integral part of China, and therefore if there was some sort of economic pain to be had, that there'd be more, that the Chinese people would be more willing to withstand that pain. I think that's a decent conjecture. I think the question there is really, again, you said, you know, Chinese, it's not a democracy in the same respect that the United States is, if at all. Obviously, they would say that they are, but, you know, that's not for me to say. I think your conjecture is plausible, mm-hmm. but you know, I'm not really sure, to be honest. You know, I think it depends on other issues that the Chinese people are annoyed about. I think ordinary Chinese are interested in sending their kids to college, getting a job, ordinary things, seeing the world, sending their kids to study in Britain and the United States. I think we forget that. They like their sneakers and they love their Nikes and they like sports show, you know, sports and music and et cetera. So just in the same way we are. So I think we can paint a kind of a picture of a propagandized society willing to take all costs, but I'm not entirely sure about that. Certain, you know, nationalist factions of younger males who might be sort of mobilized just in the same way that our younger disaffected males are, you know, head down in TikTok. I think it's important to kind of rehumanize the Chinese a little bit there. But a plausible hypothesis, yeah.
1: One last question, and then we're going to open it up for the audience. And I'm just going to ask all four of you the same deceptively simple question then. The U.S. hasn't been successful. Russians haven't been successful. Is it fair to say that war is going to become less likely, you know, going forward? Or is it just going to change in any meaningful way? Is the lesson learned of these two wars that regardless of the normative order, maybe war is a bad idea? We'll start with you, Robert.
5: Thank you. That's the important question, I think, before us all. We certainly have the knowledge to eliminate war. We know what it takes to avoid war, it seems to me, but it's not clear that we necessarily have the wisdom to use that knowledge effectively. I think what we've learned from Putin, maybe from Donald Trump and others, is that enlightened leadership is required to supply the wisdom element. And what makes for enlightenment is, more than anything else, historical understanding. So memory is the driver of our present awareness and of our future actions. And so this is why truth is important. If our memories are based on lies or if they're partial or fragmented, we'll have little chance of acting wisely and avoiding war. I'm hopeful, but there is this very large element of enlightened leadership that's necessary to eliminate war. I also want to say briefly that we face some technological challenges in the very near-term future, challenges that are coming on us hard and fast. You know, I think one of the things that we're seeing with AI is that in the future, connectivity may be vulnerability. And those things that are part of the internet, including the Internet of Things, will be easy targets of hacking and maybe even of destruction by AI agents capable of getting past even the most robust safeguards that we have available now. Air gaps, that is, where systems are not connected to the internet, may not protect systems from attack. After all, the Iranian nuclear facilities that were attacked by the Stuxnet worm were air-gapped, and we found human ways to sort of import those worms into the system. So we've got a lot of vulnerabilities given the technological capabilities that are upon us now. And one of the things that I fear is that, again, without enlightened leadership, there will be some very significant incentives for maybe the bad actors to roll the dice, thinking that they have certain advantages given these new technologies.
1: So you didn't want to leave us any optimistic in any way, shape, or form. But the threat of the bad actors, of course, you know, can always play that role. Rick, what do you think? Are we less likely, more likely? We're going to figure out that maybe war is a bad idea.
2: I would like to be optimistic, but I'm a happy pessimist in the sense. Is that possible? Why not? And what I mean by that is I would love there to be more, as Robert pointed out, more enlightened leadership or responsible leadership. But I don't think that's a sufficient condition to avoid wars. It might be a necessary factor. But the other factor is we also, I think, should recognize that there are folks who sometimes believe that war does serve their purposes. And so perhaps the best way to avoid future war is to be so prepared for it that it deters the other fellow from choosing that that course of action, which kind of leads to this question as to, well, how do we do that moving forward? And as Robert pointed out, we don't know how these new technologies are going to impact that. For example, could AI actually make war more likely because the algorithm, whatever algorithm might be there to calculate risk or whatnot, might say, hey, you have an advantage right now. Go for it. Or indirectly, you might get an algorithm that says, hey, the data shows that it might be less risky when it actually is actually more risky because mm-hmm. it's still created by machines. So we don't know what the impact of that will be. The other thing, and then I'll end with that, is that I think we need to start rethinking what kind of weapon systems are going to lead to deterrence in the future. And I think that's going to be a problem for the United States because we've devoted so much time and effort and money into buying expensive aircraft carriers and whatnot. Whereas what we've seen is that, a drone that costs a couple thousand dollars can negate the firepower of the U.S. Navy. Mm-hmm. And so maybe we need to rethink or maybe even revolutionize how we think of weapons procurement. What do we need? Do we need more drones instead of more, tanks, for example? Is that the best way to provide deterrence going forward? And I don't know. If I knew, I'd be making a lot of money right now.
1: That would take kind of a fundamental alteration of how the Department of Defense procures weapons, wouldn't it? I would think so. Because aircraft carriers just look so much cooler.
2: They do. They do look cool.
1: Yvonne, what do you think? Any hope of optimism here?
3: So I don't see the improbability of success making war less likely in the future. That has never prevented many a war. I think that what we really want is to assume that people think rationally, and unfortunately irrationality drives many decisions in, human society, especially the decision to go to war. But I also think that we might be defining the concept of rationality too narrowly here, mm-hmm. right? That, what all it takes to decide to start a war that you don't think you can win is some rational means ends calculation about the other things that it can get you, right? Which is not necessarily victory. And so I think those will continue to drive decisions to go to war just as much as the desire to win.
1: David, I'll give you the last word on this one.
4: I'm not sure I'm going to be optimistic, but I push back a little bit about the argument that people in Russia and the United States are going to think that these have been failures. Mm. I think Putin had a very clear plan. It wasn't to take Kiev. It wasn't to take all of Ukraine. It was to bleed the Ukrainian regime and the Ukrainian society and people, and to take back eastern Ukraine and probably all the way around. So our eyes should be on Odessa. That's a very big part of the Russian psyche, and they'll want that back. So this was kind of a long way from over. I think that Putin and co. think that this has been tough, a million deaths, but it's been worth it. And in Washington, I'm sure people around Trump think that we haven't lost. We haven't won, but we haven't lost. The problem is the moral cost. I think that's something that we haven't really talked enough about, mm-hmm. that and it looks likely as of today that after the midterms, we're going to go back to bombing Iran. The problem is that it will be an incredible moral cost. Mm-hmm. We will be killing people for no reason. We're not going to get them to give up or to achieve total capitulation. So when I'm thinking about war and these questions, I think it's always important to remind ourselves that where it should take us is what we really want. What do we really value as a society? How can we turn our attentions back to ourselves? How can we make ourselves better? How can we learn the real meaning of defense and national security and not the one that came about in 1947 onwards, which is not defense, but forward offense? Mm-hmm. Now, we can debate about our strategy, but we actually have to unlearn that a little bit. I would argue for a more defensive posture. We need to remember about diplomacy. We've forgotten how to do diplomacy. The State Department's in a real mess. Mm-hmm. Morale is at an all-time low, as far as I understand it. We can do two things. We can drop bombs and we can sanction. Mm-hmm. What about diplomacy? What about sending our best and brightest out there to try to make peace? We need to get back to improving our way of life. That doesn't mean some sort of lefty vision of socialism in the United States. It just means how can we disagree over what the best way to live is? Mm-hmm. How can we improve our lives? Yeah.
1: It's a nice place to end at least the formal conversation where I'm the one asking the questions. I want to open it up. We are, of course, recording live, and you're getting a few more noises in the background than we usually do when we're not recording live. But we get the opportunity to ask our audience if you'd like to come up. Please, when you ask the question, you know, identify yourself. If you have a question, you know, for a panel, come on up.
6: Thanks very much for this. My name is Sarah Dorr. And I have a question that primarily follows on a point that Professor McCourt made. You mentioned that official channels of diplomacy are faltering right now. And I'm wondering, because of that, do you think that there should be more focus on unofficial channels of diplomacy, so sort of a people-to-people form? And if so, what might that look like?
4: Yeah, so just to sort of clarify what I meant was there's been a real sort of de-emphasis on diplomacy in Washington over the last maybe three decades, really since the end of the Cold War. We don't have to sort of get all Fukuyamian about sort of the end of history, but really there was a sense that the United States had kind of won the Cold War and the major problems had been solved. And with the rise of the American sort of finance and the overwhelming military capacity differential with other countries, there was a sort of a sense that we don't necessarily need to invest in our diplomatic service. And at the same time, there was actually sort of an increase in sort of what you might call people-to-people exchanges, sort of track. There are different tracks of diplomacy. So track one diplomacy is state-to-state. Track two diplomacy is sort of people-to-people. And track 1.5 is a little bit in between. But I guess I would not go down the road of necessarily saying that we should up our people-to-people kind of exchanges, because I think it quite easily falls into this trap of reaching out to certain kinds of groups in other countries that we like. We tried, this is part of the background of our disagreement with Putin, because in the 90s and 2000s, there was lots of U.S. foundations and institutes going over there and talking to left-wing liberal Russians. And that's okay, but we pushed it quite far, and then Putin put his foot down and said, we need to stop this now. So now my point becomes a fissure within Washington itself. My position would be sort of politicized. People would say, well, you know, you're not being supportive of our values enough, just for as a brief aside. But my personal opinion would be that we should beef up our actual track one diplomacy. So we should divert a lot of that money from nuclear weapons and aircraft carriers into the State Department. It's a politically kind of freighted argument. It's elitist. It's state to state. It doesn't promote, it's not about pushing our values internationally. So I'll be upfront about it. But I do think that we could get a lot of value. I mean, if you think of the kinds of people that are being put into ambassadorships, how many roles in the State Department aren't staffed or are staffed by people who have actually just been continued, or, you know, I mean, you have to talk about Jared Kushner and Steve Witkoff, right?
1: Right.
4: Like, these are the people that we're sending to do diplomacy. I mean, really, the words that we're using to describe what's happening are totally inadequate, right? This isn't mm-hmm. diplomacy. This is something totally different. And we haven't really talked about that enough. One argument could really be to say that we're not really talking about war. We're talking about massive market manipulation. This is all just a show to make money. None of this is real. I mean, really, if we wanted to mm-hmm. do the show over, we start off with there is no kind of conversation to be had about the future of war. There is only, you know, how much money can you make by saying something and selling a bunch of oil at 1 a.m. in the morning to make sure that the price doesn't spike the next day so much. So much behind the curtain that we're just not getting to see because the news doesn't report any of it.
1: Mm-hmm.
4: So, yeah.
1: I'll end with that. We've been talking about the future of war, whether the wars in Ukraine, the war in Iran, have changed the way wars are fought, changed the likelihood of war. Our guests today have been Ivan Chu, She is Jean Kirkpatrick Visiting Fellow at the American Enterprise Institute. She serves on the board of directors for the International Society for Military Ethics. She's the author of Strategic Ambiguity Out of Balance, Updating an Outdated Taiwan Policy. David McCourt is professor of sociology at the University of California, Davis. He's the author of The Dragon Defined, How Washington, Canberra, and London Reimagined China. Ricardo Crespo, he's associate professor of political science and the chair of the political economy department at Grossmont College. He is the author of Currency Warfare and Just War. And Robert Williams, he's professor of political science at Pepperdine University, the co-author of Seeking Security in an Insecure World with Dan Caldwell. First of all, I want to thank all of you for sharing your time, your expertise. I'm so grateful for this opportunity, for this conversation, and look forward to future conversations with you all. Thank you all so very much. A note. We recorded this show in front of a live studio audience and had quite a bit of an additional content, some of it really quite interesting, but we had to edit it down for your station to be able to air in the hour. If you'd like to hear the entire show, please come visit us at www.scholarcircle.org.
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1: Airing first on Asheville FM in Asheville, North Carolina, this is The Final Straw Radio. This week you'll hear a chat with Juan of Casa Carmelita to talk about Camp Oshad, which is supporting a treesit and defensive landscape around Tohono O'odham land near Lochiel, Arizona. This was recorded in the run-up to the October 4th day of action that organizers were calling for in order to get more support for people organizing at that U.S.-Mexico border portion. Alongside of this, you'll hear Jackson Cusiak, an organizer with the Human Rights Coalition, talking about the situation of 2020 uprising prisoner Khalif Miller. Check the show notes for links for further reading on both conversations, and we hope you enjoy the interviews.
2: So I'm Juan. I am from Casa Carmelita. We're one of the participants in the coming together at Lochiel, Camp Oshad in Lochiel, Arizona. And we're among some of the groups that span the country and across the borderlands fighting the border wall construction there, along with Otham people and other people who are also putting up resistance in southern Arizona.
1: Yeah, if you could tell listeners a bit about the San Rafael Valley between Lochiel, Arizona in the USA and La Noria, Sinaloa, Mexico on Tohono O'odham land. A little bit about like the animals, the plants, the peoples that call this area home or regularly transit through it.
2: Yeah, so it's much like the rest of the border. You're talking about some of the most ancient people on the

0: in continued cultural sharing, continual culture, despite all of these, you know, impositions that have happened through the different iterations of colonial borders, because not necessarily as much as us in El Paso and our indigenous cultures having lived through six different iterations of empire, there's been several in that part of the border as well. But yeah, you're talking about some of the oldest cultures on the continent. And amongst the flora and fauna, our javelinas, our pronghorn deer. And if you go, it's just a majestic savanna. That's one of the most beautiful parts of the border that would be severed. It is such a giant border wall that's found there. I come from West Texas and Southern New Mexico, so I have traveled the border quite extensively, and it's one of the most breathtakingly beautiful places on the border there that you find here in Lakeel. And that's one of the things that I think people need to understand, that, you know, you still see sidewinder, rattlesnakes passing back and forth. There's some, like in Quito Baquito, there's some animal and plant life found only in Quito Baquito. And it's one of the reasons why it's such a delicate ecosystem that's found there. There's so many migratory animals, and it would be directly impacted by this very gigantic wall that's being built. And not only is it just one layer, it's a double layer and a road. So a lot of animals are crushed in that border road areas in that zone, especially tiny animal life. And many get stuck. Many of the larger animals get stuck because the bollocks, the larger style border wall fencing doesn't allow for larger animals to go through. And so a lot of the ecosystem will be directly impacted by the border wall, the double border wall construction that's being constructed. Because unlike other parts, like in Quito Baquito, that it was one border wall and then another one's being built, here they're building both simultaneously in Lakeel and other areas east, west of Lakeel. It's the double wall that's going up. And that's important to realize. It's not just a singular border wall. It's a double border wall with a road that's leveled off and completely free of vegetation and any kind of life. And that's where a lot of the animals, because there's so much traffic by Border Patrol and other entities, that they, you know, get run over. All the smaller animals get run over constantly from that traffic.
1: It's just devastating, and I can't imagine just, you know, like plant roots go underneath these fake separations that humans impose on them. But like waterways and, as you say, like animals and human beings like transiting between like places that they call home being utterly separated in this way. It's just ugly. It's as ugly politically as it is visually.
0: Yes. And it's visually stunning and even more impactful so to the environment. But I oftentimes have stood there at night and just reflected on how dark the stars are out there, because there's hardly any light pollution. But it really does look like you're on a death star. Like it's just otherworldly, surreal, how this monumental scar on the land, like you mentioned, is being erected. And even just the road will decimate the cottonwood trees all along, even the ones that aren't right on that are going to be directly killed. The root system for these trees is extensive, the same as for other like vegetation. And so a lot of it will get decimated just from the sheer construction of this thing. But the scale is unprecedented, and I think in hindsight it will be like just a testament to human ignorance, just because the scale is unprecedented, and how fast it's being built. Just being able to stop the construction for as long as it's been stopped, I think it's been a huge undertaking, but such an important one, because any day that we can salvage from this construction is a day of victory for us. And I think the environment, you know, it will be all the better for it, because this, like I said, this will be a huge impact and a huge game changer for the ecosystem in these, all these areas that are so delicate and balanced.
1: There was a video that came out, maybe like a month ago, I want to say, maybe a couple weeks ago, of people in animal costumes who had gone down to the border to stop some of the progress of the building.

0: the wall, one of which was dressed as a jaguar.
1: A jaguar, yes.
0: Yeah, mm-hmm. And which, like, when I think about the quote-unquote United States, it's not an animal that comes up to me, but definitely something that resides in quote-unquote Mexico. But especially for these larger predators cutting off, like, cats are known to need a lot of territory to be able to exist, to hunt, to raise their families, or to have families, have litters, whatever, that this has got to be, like, devastating for their life cycle as well. But I wonder if you want to, like, mention anything about the jaguar, or something about what you understand of the importance of the cottonwood to this area, either symbolically, spiritually, or ecologically.
1: And of course, the jaguar is sacred to so many cultures, and Mesoamerican culture as well. And mind you, I have to remind people that even the Mexica people or Southwestern people, they weren't from central Mexico. And so, and that's a huge swath. Like you said, there's been so many animals that have been brought in by colonization, but also have been around for so long that they wind up becoming an important part of ecosystems. But also a lot that were important that have been dying off. And of course, the jaguar being one of them. In El Paso, we have mountain lions and they've become a rarity, but they used to be predominant in our area. And the same with jaguar. It's unfathomable, I think, to people now in modernity to imagine such things, but that should be a testament to how much humans have changed the ecology that, you know, even when I was standing there, even myself being from another part of the border, it was much more understandable to me why there would be jaguars there and not necessarily mountain lions, because the terrain is so vastly different on the border and the ecosystems change so drastically that it's really a huge swath to most folks unimaginable in the interior of the United States, just how vastly different border terrain is. It can go from extreme deserts like where we're from to like savanna, like you see in La Quil. Of course, like if you go now, so much of it is a direct result of colonization. There's so many horses and cattle in that area. And that's one of the things that even the locals, because it's so important to that industry, a lot of locals are deeply concerned about the huge land grab change, like building the border wall, but also what has been done in other parts of the border where they're turned into Roosevelt reservations. So at first they tell people it's just going to be a football sized field of land that they're going to be taking by eminent domain, and then it winds up being larger. In El Paso, there's a court case being set up between that's pitting the Catholic Church, the Diocese of Las Cruces, against the United States government because it's trying to use eminent domain, and the Catholic Church is trying to invoke its religious constitutional rights, and so that's setting up a Supreme Court case. Ba'atham as well. There's federal cases involved in treaty law and the erecting of the wall there in Big Bend. There's lawsuits. So this explosive, expansive construction of the border wall is causing all manner of chaos, not just to the ecosystem, but and legally, you know, this is precedent setting for land rights. This is precedent setting for competing constitutional rights against governmental overreach. So the implications are far reaching, both to flora and fauna and to the daily life of people and the culture, because cowboy culture is very intrinsic to Sonora.
0: Yeah. And so this
1: vaquero culture, actually.
0: This is the Final Star Radio on the Pacifica Network, and you're hearing our interview with Juan about the encampment to defend the land outside of La Quil, Arizona, from border wall construction happening there. You can find more at camposhad.squarespace.com. So, like, one of the reasons that so much attention's been drawn to this construction is because of these tree sits that have been now going for a number of weeks. I wonder if you could talk a little bit about, again, a little bit about the cottonwoods and the grandmother trees, as some people call them, and about how you understand the tree sits began, what the initial objective was, and who was participating in it. I think it was in August, right?
1: Yes. So after the destruction of various grandmother trees that you can see where the camp is located. And they're so, I think it's visually stunning when folks arrive and they're all like torn asunder. They're all in pieces. And so it's a visually like impactful statement on how, you know, deeply rooted these trees are and how deeply missed they will be. But again, it's also part and parcel of an imperial project that's, you know, devastating the land in many ways and that, amongst its people in every, like, in every capacity. But yes, the treatise in essence started back in August when after, as part of the border, ongoing border wall construction, they had brought down two other grandmother trees, like two, other cottonwood, also known as Alamo trees down. And it was such a powerful thing, where people were trying to get the construction crews to understand that these were ancient trees that deserved not to be brought down. And it is just such a visually powerful and stunning thing to see when people come to camp, how deeply rooted these trees are, that when they're brought down, they in essence create a tomb under them because it's such a large hole that's left behind. And the trees have fallen by the wayside, literally they're on top of the hole. And so it creates this chamber, this tomb under the tree, just because it's so deeply rooted into the land that, you know, it's a testament I find it a testament not only to the tree itself, but, you know, to how deeply rooted the people, the plants and everything else is in this part of the country. Cause there's so many ancient cultures and ancient people in this part of the world, but in one of the last cottonwood trees that was on the American side, that's when people decided to do a tree sit to try and salvage it. But what people need to understand that there is cottonwood trees on the Noria side as well, the Mexican side. So this double wall construction would put those trees in peril as well. So on the American side, yes, a large part, if not most of the cottonwood trees that are in that area were brought down, but there is still other cottonwood trees, at least 2 to 3 on the Mexican side, that would be put in peril by the construction of this double wall. And I think in so much of the American imagination, when people think of the border wall, it's just one layer and it encompasses a small space. In actuality, the government is making a huge land grab, because not only is it a double wall construction with a road in the middle, but it's a double layer border wall construction with an enormous amount of infrastructure, Constantina wire. And it also would encompass a large, for a long time, they've told the general public that it would only encompass like a football field worth of land, and that's what they would take. But they wind up taking much more. And in Laquio, in that whole area, there is, you know, the community is so back to back of one another that it would create a huge disturbance. It would, in essence, take over a lot of homes. It would literally split homes in half. It would split ranch land in half. And so that's why the community is also pushing back on the huge land grab that would be, because that's grazing land for a lot of small farmers on both the Mexican side and the U.S. side. So a lot of the local community, that's what their concerns are as well, is the ecological disaster that it would bring about. It's also this, you know, huge disturbance to the vaquero, the cowboy culture that exists, that has existed in Sonora since, you know, since they were introduced into this valley. But yes, people need to understand that it's a dual wall construction with the road in the middle, and it would be a large land grab. Not just that it would destroy and decimate the cottonwoods, but it would decimate others in the future as well. Like, it would disturb a lot more of the plant and vegetation life, both on the Mexican side and the American side, as well as migration.
0: Yeah, and it also seems like, at least when I first started hearing reports about the tree sits being initiated on the U.S. side, like, it was represented as they're, like, it's women and it is, like, trans folks who are, in a lot of cases, the people that are going up into the trees, which at are two parts of the population that are under extreme duress under the, in particular, the current administration in the U.S., that people are like joining the frontline struggle to defend this unjust, like, just inhuman, unnatural, like imposition of borders on a borderless territory. I think that's interesting. I don't know if you have any like insights of what you heard from folks who have been there, of like why that was, or if there were any groups that identify as having been involved initially, or if there was a call up, or what led to that.
1: Yes, and for a good part, some of the a lot of the people that were directly involved at the beginning were folks from the local community that were first to respond because they're first on the ground. They live there. There's a lot of people, like you said, there's all manner of folks, but that run the gamut, but have come together to put resistance for different reasons, including indigenous people, including local people who might not be ancestrally from there, but whose roots, like the Laosa family, who owns a huge swath of that land, who have been there before the nation states were created. And it's some of the most marginalized people. And that's the powerful thing about it as well. It's all manner of marginalized people, also the environment, within the environmentalist movement in the Southwest, which makes it a very particularly diverse part of the environmentalist movement, because not only is it diverse in like you say, gender and sexuality, but along class lines and along racial lines. And that's something to be said, because, you know, there's a lot of stereotypes that people want to impose. These types of resistances, that they're all white or they're all non-locals, when in reality, you know, often people have visited. There's people from that entire swath all the way to Bisbee, which is an older white retiree community, are, you know, involved, and all the way up to Tucson and Phoenix, which a lot of people are. But yes, and the indigenous people who are also resisting in other parts of the border come, and I myself being an indigenous part to the West Texas have also come down to be part of these actions. Some of the first to respond were the Sierra Club Borderlands, which was active in trying to save those cottonwoods since before. There's also groups on the Mexican side, which is why there was an American side tree sit-in. But after pressure, there's been pressure on the Mexican side by the National Guard and local police to stop the tree sits on that area. And that's a whole another different dynamic that people have had to live with. But right now, if people can go to our social media, there's Tierra Libre. There's groups like Tierra Libre, Rally for the Valley, that have been consistently there since the beginning of the tree sits. And yes, like the beautiful part of the tree sits in is people who had no tree climbing experience, or a whole new generation of tree climbers, or people involved much more heavily into the environmentalist movement. There's a lot of young people that are learning to do tree sits, because there hasn't been a tree sit of this significance in a very long time. And they are a part of the country. And so it's been powerful to watch, especially like you were mentioning, trans folks, people of color, like all manner of people who come from different struggles and fights in this era of rising fascism and imperialism, that have come together to support the border. Because like I said, the border is a huge swath of land with a bunch of ecosystems within it. And we all realize the importance of how not only at this seminal moment where the border and the fixation of this, you know, regime, how much has been fixated on the border, how much the anti-ICE movements have coalesced around supporting what's going on in the border. Environmentalist movements are now becoming much more heavily involved. The abolitionist movements across the country, now, you know, you see communities being targeted around different racial lines. We've done a lot of extensive work going all the way up to Maryland in regards to immigration and how it's changing, you know, from one demographic to like now the Haitian community, Jamaican community, which are predominantly Black. So I think on the border, you're really seeing a coalescing of all these different issues, you know, from data centers to environmental issues to anti-police brutality movements. They're all coalescing into one like very concerted effort to push back. And on the border, you can truly see that coming to fruition in our camp and all along the border.
0: Thank you. What is Camp Oshad? Like, maybe where does the name come from? No trespassing signs put up on the Tohono O'odham Nation entryways. And like, do you all have permission to be there from those folks? Yeah. I mean, how big is this camp?
1: So that's one of the things I myself had, not being awesome, but being border tribal people from Rarámuri roots, the Camp Oshad, from my understanding, means jaguar in Otham. And, the Otham they set up their own camps within the Otham reservation to put up resistance from within their own tribal membership. So they've closed off the reservation to the outside world, including the contractors, and it's set up a situation in which to build the border wall, the border patrol has actually escorted contractors to the border wall construction sites, despite the opposition of Otham people to get to the construction sites. And so that's been an ongoing, camp, a prayer camp today. And again, I apologize. I myself, I'm not Otham, but, these were all, you know, Otham people in resistance. And there's another camp as well that's been popping up. And, those camps are by and, on Otham land that are close to the outside world. But some Otham people have come, throughout, you know, different, times to not only camps that we're in, but, you know, other camps, other, you know, protests going on across the border in solidarity with what's going on. And we share each other's posts and information regarding, you know, when there is these calls to action, like there is this October 4th call to action across the country, not only in that particular case to show solidarity with the anti-ICE movements, but also to encourage people to come to camp and hold space with us.
0: Yeah, I like the fact also that parallel to that, on October 3rd, the day before, there's a day of solidarity in action with the Minnesota 15. So a different anti-border struggle in a different part of Turtle Island. So it really flows together really poetically, I think. In terms of like solidarity, a CrimeThink article on the protests that we'll link in the show notes mentions that protests have taken place at contractors' offices of border construction companies in Phoenix, like Fisher Sand and Gravel was one that was mentioned. There's another CrimeThink article that I'm definitely going to put in the show notes, and that's got talks about the days of action and later in October week of action. But it also lists a bunch of contractors too that people can express their concern with.
1: There's Standback that provides porta potties and other infrastructure for the border wall construction groups as well. And if you keep up to date on the Tierra Libre or the Rally for the Valley sites, there's a continual like calls for action in which people who can't come necessarily camp can show solidarity by targeting some of those infrastructure providers. And also doing rallies of their own. And like you said, it's all coalescing from Minnesota down that border and all those struggles across the country. Right now what's going on in Texas with San Antonio and Austin, all of this is coming together into like this huge struggle. That's hard to like necessarily pinpoint to one particular issue because it encompasses so many, like here on the border where it's not only the anti-militarization, it's the taking of our water and huge swaths of our lands for border wall construction, for data centers. It's just an onslaught of different things that this administration has been, policies that have been imposing. And also a lot of problems that have been long time coming, that have been a long time in the making, just coming to bear because there's so many different dynamics happening at the same time at the border. And I like to tell folks the issues of the border all over the country, But there is a border, and it's not just metaphorical. It's this, it's stopping this gigantic wall construction of unprecedented size and scope and breadth, and the lingering effects it's going to have to erect such a monstrosity on our community is going to be felt for generations to come.
0: This is the Final Star Radio on the Pacifica Network, and you're hearing our interview with Juan about the encampment to defend the land outside of Lochiel, Arizona, from border wall construction happening there. You can find more at camposhad.squarespace.com. Like, is that an area that a lot of people are passing through? Is this just them ticking off the boxes and completing a project that they tried to start during the first administration? Or does this push potential people trying to pass into more and more dangerous areas?
1: And by all accounts, some of these areas, even like in Big Bend, it's not where it's major transit. It's not a major area of transit for migrant folks, although definitely will cause more for the journey to be more dangerous. And now we're starting to see, and sometimes the administration itself has put out some just horrifying images of human beings now, like, same as wildlife, you know, caught on Constantino wire, passing away, like people falling off the border wall. And it's hard to say that that isn't what was planned, you know, in this necropolitics of having, of deterrence, of projecting onto the world that this is so dangerous to not attempt it. And I think there's been officials that have, you know, at times stated it, but it's an unstated thing where the more dangerous the situation becomes, the more they believe that people will not take it upon themselves to cross, and they still will. Unfortunately, that speaks to just the conditions that people are escaping, that no matter what has been instituted to dissuade people, people continue. And in these parts of the border that are not as transited, this level of militarization is completely, like, if it ever has been called for, and mind you, there's plenty of places in the world in which people are free to transit, and there is order, and there is peace. But here, it's just completely without reason or logic, and yet the effects are very real. And in other areas that are more highly transited, you do see more and more people dying on the wall itself. And that's something that I think is a newer phenomenon, in which the wall directly leads to people passing away, not just the conditions and the environmental conditions. But yes, now it's getting to where all life, it poses a danger to all life, wildlife and human life. And it's hard to believe that this was in, you know, foreseen by this administration, by previous administrations, because like this is the crescendo of like a lot of different administrations and policy in the creation of this nation state inherent in the construction of this border. And now you see it becoming a truly much more dangerous place and fully militarized. And all of that encompasses, like I was saying, with more land grab, with more natural grabs at natural resources. The cost alone must be exponential, like just an unfathomable amount of money that's being wasted. And you see, and it's kind of like agreed upon across the border by groups, that they're just trying to expand and build as fast as they can. The construction looks shoddy to us. There's cracks in the cement, even in the parts where it has been erected. It's been erected so fast, it's hard to say that it was even done properly. And in places like Big Bend, it's being done piecemeal, just where there is no resistance and they're allowed to. They will build, even at times when they've been openly saying they're not building, they've been staging and building like they have in Big Bend. That has just been mostly a policy-driven resistance. But that's why we wanted to make sure that we were physically there to stop physical construction versus just depending on policy work and doing more direct actions, because we didn't want to take the administration's word, because time and time again, it's been shown that despite what they say, border wall construction has continued. It's been relentless and ceaseless. And that's even been, you know, through the courts, that it's continued to construct, even when at times it's been told not to. So they're building however they can, as quickly as they can, wherever they can.
0: Yeah, it absolutely makes sense to not wait on the courts to be respected by the administration, assuming they're even like they, you know, the courts decide on the behalf of the people or the living world in that area, because they've, you know, over and over again, the Trump administration has ignored judicial requirements and claimed that they have executive privilege to do whatever they want, and have pulled this like Andrew Jackson thing of, oh, like, you're going to stop me with, you know, with what army?
1: Mm-hmm.
0: And sort exactly. of just like face down the judiciary. So I guess to the west in so-called Oregon Pipe National Monument, you already mentioned Quirobequito Springs, or I guess they're also known as Al Vaipia by Otom people.
1: Mm-hmm.
0: But there's been plans for another protest to defend that oasis. I don't know if you are aware if there's been any actions taking place or if they're calling for solidarity for that as well.
1: No, but it stands to reason. There's so many sacred sites. There is so many sites that are ecologically so important that are being imperiled right now by all manner of things, you know, from infrastructure projects, like we were saying, for data centers, that it doesn't, like, there's just so many fights going on right now across the border, from Mariposa, even just on our part of the border, from Mariposa centers and all the South Texas groups. There is Laredo Anti-Border Wall Coalition. There's been some resistance at Eagle Pass, Mount Cristo Rey in El Paso, and the surrounding area of Santa Teresa, Quito Vaquito in Arizona, Cumaye in San Diego, and of course here in Laquil. So that's almost from border to border. There's been hot spots. And actuality, I think that it's the administration that has actually doubled down on areas that have resisted, like in South Texas, like in Laredo, like in Big Bend, like in Mount Cristo Rey, like in Laquil, where it's a pattern of them doubling down wherever people show resistance to border wall construction, that they've almost made it a point of coming back and building in places that have resisted. But yes, there's been solidarity across the country with so many different fights going on. Honestly, it's been hard to even keep up with so many different things going on. There's so many groups that are like us, that not only do we work on these issues, we work on issues of immigration and abolition, that it's just been a whirlwind of things happening across the country, and it's hard to keep up with so many. But there is people from all manner of struggle coming together to support one another. Like in camp, you'll find people coming as far away as Oregon, coming as far away as Texas and the Northeast, from New York. And that's been a beautiful thing to see, because they're all coming from their own struggles, literally taking the time from their own struggles and being knee deep in those struggles to come and show in solidarity with the border. And I just think that's been one of the most amazing things to come of the resistance. And we expect to, like, our organization has made it a point of going to across the country to show solidarity in Louisville when Breonna Taylor was killed, Line 3, when there was resistance to the pipelines there. In the first iteration of the wall, we were at Quito Vaquito, side by side with Otom, trying to show as much solidarity as we can with that struggle. And so this has been a really, you know, a clarion call for a lot of people.
0: Well, Juan, is there anything that I didn't ask about that you want to mention? Because I think we've worked through all the questions that I had.
1: The same as Otom is part of the Hohokam and that mother culture, there's also the mother culture of Pueblo, ancestral Pueblo, and Mogollon culture in the part of the border that we're on. But these have been archaeologically, you know, anthropologically linguistically proven to be some of the oldest cultures. Some of it has even had to be rewritten by discoveries in White Sands and others. These are some of the oldest cultures on the border. And so when we say that it's splitting sacred sites like the site in Quitobaqui, the site in Otham that was, I wish I knew the answer, that was just recently destroyed, a petroglyph. Do you by chance, I would have to look up the name, but a petroglyph that was destroyed recently in Otham. My God. Do you remember the name by chance? Because they were my friend, Amy Juan, who runs that resistance there.
0: Cocoroque Butte?
1: Yes. Was that looks like an ancient fish. Like, they were saying that was the impetus for them to start the camp, the Today Prayer Camp, in Otham. These are like sites going back to well before, you know, any of the modern so-called, you know, civilizations, that are known now to some of the earliest to inhabit this continent. And I think that's important for people to know, for people to understand why it is that people are fighting so desperately for some of these sacred sites, is that they represent a long, long lineage that people do not want erased. And erasure, the battle against erasure is the battle of the indigenous people of the Americas, is to not have our histories erased, not have our struggles erased. So it is a struggle for the land and the air, the water, but it's also for the people that inhabited this land.
0: Yeah, I'm seeing like 6,500-year-old, 270-foot-long fish-shaped design known as Los Playas Intaglio. In the Cabeza Prieta National Wildlife Refuge was damaged by this. I mean, this is, people were pissed off about ISIS destroying like historical monuments or like the Taliban in Afghanistan. This is something that is like,
1: exactly.
0: Yeah. On the same genocide.
1: And it's to be put on par with those destructions, you know, because those are things that will never be able to be recuperated, never be able to be restored. And or fixed, you know, the life in Quito is tenable, you know, it's a very like delicate, fragile ecosystem.
0: Yeah. Yeah. Well, thank you so much for having this conversation. Are there any, you've mentioned a couple of Instagram pages. If there's any other groups you want to shout out that people could find out more from, any resources, any information about if they are in the area or able to be in the area and want to contribute? I'd love to hear that.
1: Yeah, and like I said, on October 4th, there's a solidarity action, but people are more than welcome to come down to camp and follow, you know, just reaching out to anybody at the Tierra Libre Instagram pages, Rally for the Valley, No Más Muertes, Sierra Club Borderlands and Casa Carmelita. Those are all pages that can connect you to how to connect to the resources for folks looking to go to camp. And those will be ongoing and, you know, until, you know, they decide to call it quits or, you know, the camp is whatever outcome is going to happen.
0: Or we win.
1: Or we win. Yes, exactly. Or they go away, yes.
0: Yeah.
1: But yes, every day that we stop construction is a day we win.
0: Thank you very much, Juan. I really appreciate this.
1: Thank you so much for having us on. And like I said, thank you for letting us extend the invitation to all.
0: Yeah, absolutely. This is the Final Straw Radio on the Pacifica Network, and you just heard our interview with Juan about the encampment to defend the land outside of Luquillel, Arizona, at the U.S.-Mexico border from destruction. Next up, Jackson Cusiak speaks about the case of Khalif Miller, a Philadelphia man imprisoned since the 2020 George Floyd uprising.
2: Yeah, so my name is Jackson Cusiak, and I use he, him pronouns, and I live in Philadelphia and have been organizing around prison justice and prison abolition movements for roughly the last 10 years. And I'm a volunteer and organizer with the Human Rights Coalition, which is an organization that was founded by political prisoners in Pennsylvania's Supermax prison in 2001. And that's originally how I got connected to Khalif Miller, who wrote a letter to HRC a few years back. And so we've started, supporting him. We have a legal support committee and just general Khalif Miller support committee here in Philadelphia.
0: Yeah, I wonder if you could just tell the audience a bit about Khalif Miller, who he is, and what he was doing in 2020 before he was arrested.
2: Yeah, Khalif is a really great person who I, I'm humbled to call a friend at this point. I did not know him prior to him being arrested and, come in contact with him through the prison justice work. But Khalif is born and raised in North Philadelphia and, is a father. He has a, child named Cal, who was about four and a half years old at the time of his original arrest in October of 2020, and, has unfortunately had to grow up without his father for the last 6 years, although Khalif does his best to remain in contact with his son, Cal. Prior to being arrested, Khalif was basically running a small business doing auto repair and, auto rental. He had a used car business, essentially. He would buy and sell and rent out used cars. He'd fix them up. And this was a business that he'd done for some time with a close friend and a partner at the time. So he was doing that. And, during the George Floyd uprising, he, like so many others, was absolutely devastated to witness the brutal murder of George Floyd on video. And he was called to action. And essentially his whole life changed because he decided to go to a protest in Philadelphia on May 30th, 2020 to protest George Floyd's murder. He stayed up the night before making cardboard signs honoring George Floyd and Breonna Taylor and others, and ended up going to the protest alone. He wasn't a part of any organization at the time, and a close friend of his who he was going to go with was not in town at the time. So he ended up going to the protest alone, and, in some ways, his decision to join that protest that day changed his life in some big ways.
0: Yeah, has Khalif talked a bit about what his thoughts were when he was going out that next day, like making the signs, like what kind of stuff was on the signs? What was he hoping? Like, did he talk about it? Has he talked about it in terms of like, I've got my kid here, this is like a thing that I've seen all of my life, and I need to like say my piece to help stop this?
2: Yeah. To answer that, I'm going to read a quote from Khalif and something that he wrote a few years back. So he said, my name is Khalif Miller, and I'm a North Philadelphia native. I'm currently incarcerated and have been for the last 6 years for protesting the brutal killing of George Floyd, an action that was needed to bring the government's hitman, Derek Chauvin, to justice and face the consequences of his action. History has proven time and time again that without the community taking to the streets, the government's willing to sweep things under the rug. So I'm okay that I did not allow that to happen. During this incarceration, I've endured so much, from attorney neglect to harassment from correctional officers and even being stabbed 16 times. But through my determination and passion of wanting to better my community, I refuse to give up, and I've dedicated my time to fine-tuning my skills, which I'll contribute to our cause upon my return. Currently, I may be beneath the mountain, but I'll never compromise on our cause. I do it for my son. I do it for your kids. I do it for generations to come. Most importantly, I do it because it's the right way to live. And I think that gives you just a sense of who he is. You know, he's a selfless individual, but he's also somebody who understands that, in order to make the world a better place for his children and for himself, we collectively needed to do something in that moment. And we still do, because Really nothing has changed, or things have in some ways demonstrably gotten worse since that time. And I think, you know, one of the things too, he makes a reference to being beneath the mountain, which is there's a book that came out that was authored by Mumia Abu-Jamal and other political prisoners called Beneath the Mountain, which I'd highly encourage anybody to look at. But it gives you a sense of how he narrates his experience of being a political prisoner these last 6 years and some of the ways that he's thought about the choices he made that landed him in prison, and also the you know, the injustices he's faced through that process.
0: Yeah, I guess maybe if we could talk a bit about the conditions that Khalif has been incarcerated under. Like we said, like there was the uprising was happening during the pandemic, and he, like, according to some of the documentation that I've seen online, he was sitting for 2 years in pretrial detention. And you and I were speaking about some of the different venues that he was incarcerated in, or circumstances that he was incarcerated in so far, including in relation to a parole violation for a pre-existing parole. I guess, could you talk about his prosecution and what his incarceration's been like? I mean, like, being stabbed 16 times is a pretty, like, crazy thing to hear. I didn't realize that.
2: Yeah. So Khalif was arrested at the end of October of 2020 on a federal indictment. So just to give you a little bit of context, the alleged incident, which I won't go into, you know, the facts of the case for today's conversation, but the alleged incident happened on May 30th of 2020. But the feds waited until the day after the Philadelphia Police Department killed Walter Wallace, and our city was undergoing a renewed uprising in October of 2020. They waited until the day after in order to release this federal indictment and kick in the doors of five different activists who were active in the summer of 2020, and, you know, really to bring a chilling effect to the entire movement in October of 2020. This was also less than 2 weeks before the election that year that was taking place. It was literally Trump told the Attorney General Bill Barr to go after the BLM agitators all around the country. There was more than 300 people who were federally targeted in 2020 and indicted, and Khalif was one of them. So, you know, ATF, DEA, SWAT, you know, every federal agency, FBI, kicked in his door and arrested him, and he was held in Philadelphia in the Federal Detention Center, we call it FDC here, and he really didn't have a support network. He was not connected to activists, so he didn't have a bail fund or an attorney or somebody who was sort of looking out for him at the time. Activists were scrambling to support other defendants in that same indictment, and you know, it wasn't until some time later that Khalif's story really got lifted up. So he was really working to do it on his own with some family support, largely from his grandfather, who was trying to help him. And, you know, like I said, Khalif had a used car business. So at the time, his partner in the car business sold all of his cars that he had in order to raise some money for an attorney. And they actually paid $20,000 to an attorney who completely abandoned him and never even entered an appearance in his case. This was basically an attorney who bilked him for 20 grand and never went to visit him, never tried to collect any evidence or, you know, investigate the case, let alone actually represent Khalif. So he waited for a long time in federal detention to get any type of representation. Eventually, he was represented by a federal public defender after he was able to get the old attorney removed from his case, but that was a lot of time and money wasted. And actually, at that point, he had more limited options in terms of his defenses. So ultimately, he spent close to 2 years at FDC. A year of that, he spent in solitary confinement. And, you know, just, you know, anybody who's been in pretrial detention knows that it's a tough place to be. But just to put some color on it, you know, in this situation, it was the middle of the pandemic. It was, of course, 2020 through basically 2022. You know, this is a time in which lockdowns were frequently 20 hours or more per day. time that you would get out of cell was limited, but then he actually spent a year in solitary confinement. And by the time, you know, he actually had to come, you know, to terms with his case, he ended up pleading out, as many of these federally indicted people did, in order to get less time, because the mandatory minimums for these federal sentences are extremely high. You know, he was originally charged with arson, although he was never convicted of arson, a police vehicle. He was convicted of a civil violation, which essentially obstructing justice during a civil disorder is the name of the charge, which is a charge that originated during the Nixon era to prosecute people during the, you know, rebellions of the 1960s. So that was his federal charge. And he basically from there was shipped to a federal prison in eastern Kentucky called USP Big Sandy. This is 15 hours away from his family in Philadelphia. And he had to stay there until 2025. So he did close to 3 years at USP Big Sandy, which, you know, one can only, you know, start to describe the culture of white supremacy that exists in a racist town in a small community in eastern Kentucky, where the majority of the population of prisoners are Black and Latinx. And the white prisoners were largely part of white supremacist gangs. Just one story that I thought is important to relay that gives people a little bit of sense of how the guards and the white supremacist gangs work together. Khalif was present when he saw a white nationalist prisoner be frisked by a guard. The guard found a knife on this white nationalist prisoner that was several inches long, and the guard handed the knife back to the prisoner. This is the kind of place that USP Sandy is. So the guards and the white supremacist gangs sort of work together to control the jail. Khalif did his best to just sort of stay out of the way, stay out of trouble, do his fed time. You know, at the time that he was arrested and indicted, he was on probation for previous sentence that he had served in the 2010s that he'd been released from. And so he later had to serve a state sentence for that probation violation, or sorry, parole violation. And so that is currently where he's at. He's in SCI Forest, which is in Pennsylvania. He's back in Pennsylvania, still 6 hours away from Philadelphia. So we've really been working hard as his support committee to get family members to be able to visit him, to keep money on his books. We put money on his commissary once a month. And actually this past week, we were able to get, you know, his grandfather, his mother, and his sister up there to visit him. So, you know, that's been something that's been really important. And I think is just like something to drive home for anybody that's doing political prisoner support work, is that, you know, family support, visitation, you know, helping people drive up to visit folks, you know, those in-person visits are so important. Like, yes, having money to call your people. Yes, being able to do virtual visits. But like Khalif was talking about, just being able to play cards and laugh and hug and hang out with his family all day. And it was just like a beautiful thing. And I think it's something that the families need, something that the prisoners need to, you know, kind of maintain that willpower and hope and optimism. And it's something that we on the outside can really do. It's a tangible way that we can support people who put themselves on the line for our movements.
0: So what is the time frame around the rest of, like, how much sentence does Khalif have on the state charge? I don't know if you could share any plans that he's got. And I'd love to know if there's any other ways that, like, listeners can support him.
2: Yeah, so Khalif Miller's Instagram page is the first place to go. We maintain a support page for him. It's called Free Khalif Philly, and we post periodic updates. There's information there about how you can write to him, how you can send books to him. He is looking for books right now. He loves reading and having, you know, good reading material on, you know, political struggle and variety of topics. He's a like I said, he's an entrepreneur. He, you know, formerly had this used car business. He'd love to go back to doing that type of work in the future. So he likes reading texts about, you know, how to get a small business up and running and, you know, some of that stuff as well. He has been in state custody since February of 2025. So he's done a little over a year and a half at SCI Forest in Pennsylvania. And his parole violation sentence was a 1 to 10 year sentence. So his federal sentence was a 5 year sentence, and he got a little bit of time lopped off of that for a good time. And then his state sentence is 1 to 10 years.
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1: Welcome to Breaking Through with me, Kristen Raupp-Infiner, powered by Moms Rising. We have a powerful show for you today. Yes, it is full of power. We start out talking about access to the full suite of reproductive rights, including abortion care, why that's important. Following that segment, we go into a new group that's all about supporting people who are leaving MAGA. After that segment, we look in at what Republican leaders in Congress have done to access new nutritious food. Hello, they've cut it. And what you can do about it. And then we close the show looking at healthcare. 50% of people in America can no longer afford healthcare. What can we do together to make sure more people have access to the healthcare they need? We're going to jump right in with our first guest. I'm really thrilled that we have a spectacular, amazing, wonderful, powerful guest with us today, Juana Rosa Cavero, who's with All Above All, which is a fantastic organization. Welcome.
2: Thank you. Thanks so much for having me. I appreciate it.
1: I'm really glad you're here. So, World Contraception Day was recently. We have the importance of the access to the full suite of reproductive health care front and center every day in every community. And All Above All was founded specifically with a very important, very positive goal: end the bans on access to abortion coverage. When we look at abortion care, we see that moms are among the people who are most likely to need access to abortion care. In fact, 6 in 10 people who have abortions are already moms. Mm-hmm. And when we look at polling, the majority of people across the entire United States of America support access to abortion coverage. Right. Everybody supports it, even Republicans. And people say, are you sure, Kristen? And yes, I'm sure. I have some data. I have some data in the form of voting. Pretty much every time access to abortion has been on the ballot at the state level, red state, blue states, purple states, it has been either protected or advanced abortion access, right? And so it's not just what polls say, it's what people do when they vote. So I want to talk a little bit about what's at stake right now, All Above All, how can people get involved, what campaigns are you doing? I have so many questions because this is such an important topic. But let's start out with your campaign in this moment at All Above All. What's happening and how can people get involved?
2: Definitely. Well, I think that the big thing right now that we're really

0: federal prisons, especially women in detention centers as well. I mean, it's a provision that Congress proactively puts into our budget every year. And the simple fix is to not do it, to repeal that amendment and take it out and spend our time and energy on something useful and relevant. And so that is what we're trying to get moved. Right now we have Representative Ayanna Pressley is leading this effort, and Senator Duckworth on the Senate side. So we have great champions on this. And so that is the campaign. And next year, next week, we will have had this on the books for 50 years. And again, it's a provision that Congress includes every year, taking the time and effort away from things that we actually need when they could be working on something useful, instead of making the lives of women, like you said, and moms who are trying to make ends meet, especially now, and really supporting them on something relevant that they need and not trying to restrict access to a basic healthcare need, that is essential.
1: And let's talk a little bit about how abortion care is a basic healthcare need. But first, let's talk about this. What should everybody say when they call their member of Congress about Hyde Amendment? Mm-hmm. What should they say? Should they say, please overturn it, overrule it, get rid of it, eat it out the front door? What are we saying?
0: Please pass the EACH Act. What we're saying, please pass the EACH Act. So the EACH Act is a piece of legislation that we are trying to move forward. It's going to bring down the Hyde Amendment as well as prohibit federal interference in our basic reproductive health. So the Hyde Amendment is one thing. We got to repeal it. We got to take that out. And we were like, is that enough? And it's not enough. It's also, we have to make sure that when we take something down, we're making sure that we prevent that from happening and continue to happen. And that is what the EACH Act is doing. It's going to repeal the Hyde Amendment and make sure that we establish a new floor that says, don't get involved in my basic healthcare options, Congress. And that is what the EACH Act is doing. And so, yeah.
1: Mm-hmm. I love it. Okay, everybody support the EACH Act because we each should have access to the full suite of healthcare. Mm-hmm. And I want to talk a little bit about what happens to moms, to people when we don't have access to that. Right now, we have the highest maternal mortality rate mm-hmm. of any industrialized nation. That is not a good rating. That means that we have more and frankly more people dying in childbirth and related to childbirth and childbearing than mm-hmm. any other industrialized nation. And mm-hmm. Black women are 3 to 4 times as likely to die as white women. And none of this is okay. This doesn't have to be this way. Mm-hmm. We do have, in fact, a healthcare system in the United States of America, even though it seems like we don't sometimes. We also have maternal care deserts where there aren't any OBGYNs for miles and miles and hours and hours. We have maternal deserts in, I believe, 30% of places and more than 50% of rural areas, maternal care deserts, sorry, mm-hmm. where you don't have access to OBGYN. Yep. And so we have a crisis of access to reproductive health care, and it's leading to moms' lives lost, to infant mortality increasing, to worse health outcomes. And I'm wondering if you could share a little bit more about the cost of the absence of access to the full suite of reproductive health care, including abortion care.
0: Yeah, definitely. I mean, we can't deny right now that, you know, what it costs families in themselves, right? I mean, we're talking about when we think about abortion access and abortion care, it's part of your full range of pregnancy care, right? Everything from the beginning, if you are looking at contraception, to prenatal care, and then ultimately, depending also on how this pregnancy ends, right? It can end in abortion, it could end in miscarriage, it can end in a birth. And all of that should be covered by health insurance. Yet what we're seeing right now is that moms are being having to deal with the cost, especially of abortion care, and they have to carry it themselves. This is not a covered, it's not covered, especially for folks on Medicaid. And these can go anywhere from $300 to upwards of $3,000, depending where you are, including, actual travel to that. And so that's a heavy cost that we are having to carry, both within our communities and within our families. And then the healthcare costs of what it is impacting just our entire healthcare system when we see the loss of life and the combinations and the consequences of that to the community. So like you said, the support of the young person or of the baby, you know, afterwards when

0: talking about maternal deaths, but also mortality as well and morbidity when we're not receiving the best level of healthcare access. And we see that in low infant birth rates. We see that in moms not getting follow-up care. And we also see that in the consequences of moms having to go back to work when they're not fully healed. And
1: Yes.
0: so,
1: So ridiculous.
0: I mean, so all of this is a cost not only, again, to our families, to our communities, and overall to our healthcare system. We really, we talk about it in terms of one element being, especially when we don't cover abortion access, there's a tax that comes with that just because of pregnancy, because not all our choices are fully covered.
1: It's a ridiculous situation, and it's a hypocritical situation, and it is an unbelievable situation. And I will just say the same, very same Republican leaders in Congress who are blocking and opposing and restricting and rolling back our access to abortion care opportunities are the same ones who are blocking access to paid family medical leave when a new baby arrives, who are rolling back our health care by $1 trillion, you all. And that is ridiculous. Who are blocking and actually trying to roll back and trying to overturn childcare. They're trying to overturn Head Start. What the heck? We have
0: What
1: a
0: are we doing?
1: massive hypocrisy here. And they're the same Republican leaders who are also trying to roll back and restrict access to contraception. I'm like, what are you doing? You cannot have all of these things at the same time. They do not logically add up. If you want people to be able to choose to have more children, and that is a really important point, everybody should be able to decide if they're going to have children, and if so, how many they're going to have and when. Hello. That's the beginning, middle, and end of our rights. We need that. But if people can have the opportunity to choose, they also have to be able to thrive. And to be able to thrive, you need paid family medical leave when a new baby arrives so that you can actually get back to full health. You need access to affordable childcare so that you can have food on the table and a roof over the head. You need access to healthcare because, hello, everybody gets sick. Everybody needs a chance to get better. And you need access to contraception so you can plan what's happening in your life. And all of those things are opposed by the same Republican leader. So it's not about choice. It's not about family. It's about restricting our opportunity. It's about restricting our ability to decide and for self-determination, for bodily autonomy. It's so, I can't even like speak. I get so mad about this. This is in my mitochondria. My great grandma fought for women's rights. My grandma fought for abortion rights. There's lots of stories of protesters at my grandma's house because she was fighting for the full suite of access to abortion care. My mom followed her in that. I obviously care a great deal about it. I'm like, hello, it is my body, my choice. But why do you think that there's so much hypocrisy with Republican leaders? Like, I'm like, at least if you're going to be restrictive, be like logical. It's completely illogical.
0: I mean, I will tell you. So let me just like pull out some numbers, right? I'm thinking about the dissonance here, right? And so, in 2025 alone, people paid or more than $300 million in out-of-pocket for abortion care. $300 million. That is how much we are putting out there. And in order to deliver, the cost is another $5 billion that we are paying out of pocket in terms of labor and delivery costs, right? And so I do wonder about how is it that we can really empower our communities and empower ourselves and saying, why aren't these health insurance costs being covered? And I think that that is maybe what, where we can lean into and say, your mom and your grandma fought for these rights. They fought for these efforts, and the consequences and the outcome is that we are paying out of pocket for this. And so rather, I'm almost thinking about rather than trying to make the other side the logic here and try to connect the dots for them, let's us be so mad, like you said, so mad and furious about the amount that we are having to spend and these simply because we're women, simply because there's politicians wanting to get involved in this, which is something, right, that we're trying to do with the Each Shack is like, get out of my business, basically. I don't understand, right? I don't understand how you can simply support people in who, especially who are living in poverty, Medicaid, have access to health care, would really open the doors for so many other things, right? They would be able to pay for childcare. They would be able to pay for housing. I mean, it just frees up. It frees up money, right? And we're trying and we're having conversations with people on the other side that just aren't seeing the connection there. I cannot make the connections. I cannot connect the dots anymore for you. And it's like, let's enrage ourselves, right? Let's get grandma involved and tell her, you fought for this. And my daughter, you know, I have a 7-year-old daughter. She's going to have so much less rights for than I did. And so it's about making sure that she knows. And then when she's ready to vote, when she's ready to get active in high school that or middle school, right, that she is able to really get around these issues and understand them fully. You know, we just recently did some message testing, and that was an opportunity that we saw. It was like, we need to just really solidify our base, give them what they need.
1: Everybody call your member of Congress.
0: Yes.
1: Tell them to pass the EACH Act. Mm-hmm. Right now, we need every member of Congress to be told to pass the EACH Act. And we need people to not give up, not just for our daughters, but for their daughters and their daughters' daughters and their daughters' daughters, too. Yeah. So generations stand behind all of us in this fight, and we are fighting for the generations to come. So call your member of Congress about the EACH Act, get involved with All Above All, and thank you so much for being on. Thanks for all you do.
0: Thank you, Kristen.
1: We're going to take a quick break, but stick around. We'll be right back with our next guest talking about a new group that's a support group for people who are leaving MAGA. We'll be back in a moment.

0: Breaking Through with me, Kristen Rauffingfeiner, powered by Moms Rising. We have a spectacular guest joining us right now, Juliana Forlano, who is with the support group for families and friends of political extremists, Leaving MAGA. Hello! Are you excited about this conversation?
1: Oh my gosh, I'm super psyched. Thank you so much. I'm super psyched to be here. And I have a feeling just announcing that there is such a group will make everyone want the link.
0: Okay, let's start with that. So it's called Leaving MAGA, and it is families and friends of political extremists. How do people get involved? What is the link?
1: Okay, so this is the confusion, is the organization that started this group is called Leaving MAGA. It was founded by Rich Logis. He was a former, like, all-out MAGA supporter, podcaster, money raiser for MAGA, who started to question why his beliefs weren't matching up with the reality that he saw, especially after the shooting at Uvalde of the children and the rhetoric around gun rights and gun Second Amendment rights and thoughts and prayers. And you've heard it, what I'm talking about. So he changed and he opened his eyes and he realized that other people might want to be exiting MAGA. And he started an organization called Leaving MAGA because MAGA has become more of an, it's not just an ideology. It is an identity. It's not just political beliefs. These people are finding belonging where maybe they haven't found it before. And that is a strength of the MAGA movement that the left, we haven't quite gotten there just yet. And he kept getting approached by people saying, how do I get my brother out? It's so great that you got out. How do I get my sister out? My mother, my child, my wife, my husband. These are people's significant others who were going down the rabbit hole or who are already down there, of political extremism. And so he realized that he could be in a position to help start, a support group, which is my specialty. So I've been running this support group for families and friends of political extremists. Could be MAGA, but there's so many kinds of extremists that we don't limit it. And we also don't limit it to people who are, wearing a red hat and going to rallies. It could just be anyone with extremist beliefs, that go against your own value system and how hard that can be to navigate.
0: Oh my gosh. I love that this is happening. How do you get involved? We were going to talk about that. How do you get involved?
1: Great question. Well, you could go to leavingmaga.org and look for the support group link. You could go to my website, julianaforlano.com, and the get in touch with us there. Those are both the best ways to find us. It is held live on Zoom on Tuesday nights at 7 p.m. But I also write a lot about the work that is getting done in there on Substack, at The Peace and the Power. But I don't want to make this an ad about what we do, other than the fact is that it's free and open to the public. Because one of the things that Rich believes is you can't just leave MAGA. You have to make amends for your MAGA behavior. And one of his ways of making amends is to support, things that will help, people who are, hurting because of what's going on with our political extremism and polarities in this country.
0: And it sounds like also to create a space for people to have a community, right? Like if you've left MAGA, then you've left a community. Now here's a new community that you can go to. I love it.
1: Right.
0: So what are you hearing in the support groups from families about what it's like when political extremism enters the family, enters a marriage, a parent-child relationship, or any close relationship? And I say political extremism separate from political differences, because hello, I have to share something. I love a good political difference that can be talked out with logic, where we can come to agreement around core values, where we can move things forward. That definitely needs to happen. We need more of that. But political extremism stops that from happening. It stops dialogue. It stops partnerships. It stops movement to build a country where every single family can thrive. Political extremism is toxic to political conversation and to political democracy, actually, yep. I think. So when we're talking about political extremism, again, not just disagreeing, but extremism, and we all know what that looks like, what are you seeing what happened to families when that extremism enters the family.
1: One of the biggest things that I see, there's two things. People are at their wit's end. They have read everything. They have read every book. They have made every argument. They have researched what argument to be made. They have done what the internet says, which is remain curious. And which I, again, we talk about in the group as being not a great, advice, which I can talk about later. So I see people just at their wit's end. And one of the biggest things I hear once they get into the group and start talking is grief. You know, people will say, this is my husband, but I don't recognize him anymore. Or I used to be able to talk to my mother about anything, and now every conversation becomes political. You know, we have a joke that we'll say, it's nice out. And they'll say, climate change is a hoax. And you'll say, I'm going to the shore. And they'll say, the gas prices. You know, it's like everything becomes a trigger for a tempestuous response. And I explain a lot of that because in the group we go into sort of the neurobiology of what's happening inside that mind, and understanding can help. It can help us kind of process the fact that we need to get to a space of neutrality within ourselves. Otherwise we're going to be eaten alive by this issue, you know, and there's really this particular difficulty with the grief because the person is still alive. They're still there. They're still showing up at Christmas. They are still in your house, living under the same roof. You love them. You might live with them. You might see them, you know, but something fundamental about the relationship has changed. There's also a lot of anger, fear, sometimes a sense of betrayal even. How can someone I love believe something that feels so contrary to my deepest values? We've had people come in and say, my mother knows that I survived a rape, and she voted for an adjudicated rapist, and I feel betrayed. Feelings that, you know, maybe some of this is going to sound familiar to family, you know, to the listeners, but feeling that you're outside of their moral concern zone. You have left your parents or your child's or your moral, their circle of moral concern, and it feels very difficult to be on the outside. And the parents who are in our group, of young adult children, they feel like they failed. They are devastated that perhaps the way they parented, you know, must have backfired and it must be their fault, especially the moms, feel that way. And we work through all of that to get everyone back to their center. You know, we do some reality testing. There's a number of different things we do in the group, including just hear each other and be there for each other when things happen. We have people currently going through, you know, a sickness of the MAGA person, and how involved do I get after they told me they wouldn't let my husband, who is an immigrant, you know, from an immigrant family, come to our, you know, these are what is happening out there in politics is so deeply agonizingly happening within the most intimate spheres of people's lives. And we support people as they're navigating this.
0: And that leads to my next question. Like, how can people be supported? What can someone do if they have found political extremism in their family in a way that is creating fear, disconnection, you know, all of those things that are just so devastating?
1: You know, that's a great question. It's the question everyone's like, what do we do? And they come to the group and, you know, part of what we do is I have to process these feelings. You know, I can't just act out of these feelings. Otherwise I'm going to be trying to control that person. I mean, there's so much I'm trying to squeeze into here, Kristen, because these are some of the topics we come to every single week. One is that really we have to stop trying to convince our MAGA-aligned loved one that their beliefs are wrong. We have to stop trying to do it. Okay, you can yell at me on Twitter or whatever. I'm not on Twitter. Who's on Twitter? You can yell at me on whatever social media. But before you do, just know that the reason we ask people to step back from doing that is because if they know that you disagree with them because of the way they're the propaganda machine is working, they are closed to hearing you anyway, and anything you say will register with them as a threat. And once someone registers something you say as a threat to their whole sense of self, not just their ideas, but remember, MAGA is an identity. So their whole sense of self is arranged around this. And once you say something that might be threatening to their ideological standpoints, their entire sense of self becomes threatened and they just can't hear you. So the first thing to do is to stop, literally stop trying. And I know that's hard to stomach. I know that's hard to stomach because sometimes folks in the group have said over and over that they believe that one of their, you know, if they can't do it for their sister or brother, who's going to do it? And we need these voters, and I need to convince my family, because not just my family relationships, but the entirety of what's happening under Donald Trump's presidency is, you know, riding on this. People aren't aware that that's what they're thinking. But once we start talking about, well, what happens if we don't convince our own brother? What happens if I'm not the messenger for my dad? Perhaps there's another messenger. What happens to me? Okay, I can get centered. I can take all of that energy I'm using to try to convince this one person, and I can use it to, I don't know, we have a lot of work to do, right, Kristen? You can be involved in protecting voting rights at the polls. You can get involved in Moms Rising. You can get involved in other ways where your energies will be well spent. So that's what we encourage people to do, and to let them, that's the first thing, is literally to take your hands off the problem and let it rest there for a moment.
0: I love that you said let it rest for a moment, because I think one of the things that we've seen in research and in studies is definitely badgering people, preaching at people with your finger does not work no matter where you are on the political spectrum. But what does sometimes work is asking questions. And so I loved you said a moment and stepping back for a moment. And then I would just offer that if you want to reenter, and as you're reentering, do so with the spirit of curiosity and questioning, such as, really,
1: yeah, how did we actually, you actually
0: this the, idea?
1: I actually say the opposite, Kristen, because people are, I hear this a lot, like, enter it with curiosity. Let's be straight here. No one's curious as to why you think that legal people should be thrown into an alligator Alcatraz that's not still open, whatever. But no one's curious. They can smell your lack of genuineness from a mile away, especially if they know that you already believe the other things. So this, you know, approach with curiosity. I would say there are very few times when that is actually going to work. There are some times when it will work, but not as much as we think, unless we're genuinely curious. Unless you can say, I'm genuinely curious. I'm not disturbed. There is zero part of me that is trying to engage in this conversation in order to convince you of something that you don't believe. That's curiosity. And almost anyone you talk to who is engaging in these conversations aren't actually curious. So the disingenuous nature. So what happens when we take that momentary break, right? We take the momentary break and then we process our feelings. That's what the group is for.
0: That's good.
1: Yep. We take that momentary break. We process where we are. The group helps people come back to their sense of centeredness that may have been eroded over the course of, well, I'm, you know, my entire life, because I was born, I don't want to give away my age, but it hasn't been going well for democracy in the U.S. since I was, right? It's been, you know, with some periods of positivity, but generally speaking, the corporations have been really grabbing us by the throat, in the last 40 plus years. I don't know. I got a little off topic there.
0: No, but we're out of time. So I want to tell people, please go to Leaving MAGA, get involved, get support. And also you can go to JulianaForlano.com and, you know, check her out on Substack, get involved, stay involved, get great tips. There's clearly so much we could talk about. So thank you, Juliana, for being on.
1: Thank you so much.
0: Have you on again. Thank you.
1: Thank you so much. It was great to talk to you, and I love your show, and keep doing all the good work that you're doing, especially these really difficult times. Thanks so much.
0: We're going to take a quick break. Don't go away. Next up, access to healthy foods, how we can help increase access, not decrease it like Republican leaders have been doing.

0: to Breaking Through with me, Kristen Ralph Finkbeiner, powered by Moms Rising. We are joined by a very, very, very, very, very special guest. I'm so excited that she's here. Ty Cox with the Center on Budget and Policy Priorities, also affectionately known as CBPP. Welcome, Ty.
1: Thanks for having me.
0: Okay, we're going to talk about a whole bunch of really, really, really important things, including food. And I have been going to the grocery store lately, and I go through the line, and then I get to the checkout, and I almost faint when I see the total. I'm like, how is this adding up to be this much?
1: Tell me about it.
0: Prices are going up so much. And I know I've shared this with listeners, but I'm personally insulted that coffee is up by 30% because I require a high volume of caffeinated beverages. So it's terrible. It's terrible. Is there a food that you are personally insulted by going up so much, Ty?
1: I think all food, really. I feel you on the coffee. And just simple things like cereal. I just kind of felt like I knew exactly how much I pay for everything. And I'm like, wait, how much is the total? What else did I add to the line? So.
0: Yes. Yeah. Also like a loaf of bread. I don't know what happened or what kind of bread I'm buying, but apparently it is flecked with gold. What is happening?
1: It is crazy. I agree on bread. I mean, but like the cereal, cause we always eat it. Like I eat cereal for lunch and dinner. So it is really frustrating. And it's less in the box. It's more.
0: Yes.
1: And
0: that part,
1: there's less in the box.
0: There is less in the box. I know. It's so annoying. So with that, we have the same amount of nutrition needs. We have the same amount of hunger. We have less money. And in this environment, the SNAP program, which is also known as food stamps, provides critical food assistance and nutrition to millions of children and families. But it's facing an unprecedented crisis. It has long been supported in a bipartisan, meaning both parties, way. And can you explain to our listeners what the noodle is happening with the attack on access to healthy food, the attack on the SNAP program? What's happening? Who caused this?
1: All right. So here we go. So in July 2025, Republicans in Congress enacted the deepest cuts in SNAP in history in a major budget bill. I'm going to call it HR1. So along with deep cuts to Medicaid, at the same time, what they did was they had tax cuts that mostly benefited the rich. And one of the big cuts to SNAP included forcing most states to partially pay for SNAP benefits for the first time in the program's history. So over 5 million people, including about 2 million children, have lost SNAP, largely as a result of the SNAP cuts. And as I'll explain in a few minutes, unless Congress acts before the end of the year, even more will lose this critical food assistance. And so there were multiple cuts to SNAP in HR1, but I'm going to really focus on one in particular and how it's already affecting families and children. It's a little complicated, but here's the like basic story. So historically, the federal government paid 100% of the cost of SNAP benefits, right? It's kind of signaling the federal government's commitment to helping make sure people have enough food to eat. But the budget law changed all that and basically passed the buck by shifting a large part of the cost onto states. And so that cost shift could mean states who have to balance their budgets every year will have to raise taxes or cut other critical state-funded services for their people to kind of make up for that loss of federal funding.
0: Or cut SNAP.
1: And so without getting into all the little details, because it's a little complicated, the amount that states will have to pay when this provision takes effect in just over a year, so in October 1st of 2027, it depends on a state's error rate in SNAP. And the error rate is simply a measure of mistakes made in the SNAP determination, but it's not fraud. And so at the end of the day, the higher the error rate, the bigger the hit on states' budgets. So how much money are we talking about here? So we estimate the total cost to states in just the first year will be roughly $9 billion. And nearly half of states will owe $100 million or more. So we're talking about a lot of money here. And Congress gave states very little time to prepare. So unfortunately, most states are like taking drastic steps to reduce their errors now. So they're including imposing new burdens on paperwork and other requirements on families to provide even more proof they're eligible for SNAP. And so millions have lost benefits because they just can't navigate these new requirements and the new barriers to getting SNAP. In some states, the understaffed state agencies, they can't keep up with all that paperwork. And so families are just waiting in a processing backlog, waiting on phone lines forever, just not getting the benefits they need. But Congress, you know, did give a few states with the highest error rates 2 extra years to reduce their errors. And so that still left most states without any extra time. And so to be fair, all states should have that same extra 2 years. And here's the really most dangerous part, and the part that I think about at night. If some states don't think they can pay the required amount to the federal government, or they think they won't be able to get their error rates down soon enough and have to continue to owe a lot of money, they could literally decide to drop out of SNAP entirely, leaving thousands, if not millions, of children and others without SNAP's vital benefits.
0: And in a time when food is rising, the cost of food is rising. I mean, it is absolutely ridiculous. And here's the thing, you all. We know that this is ridiculous because, hello, every child should be able to have food. Every person should be able to have food. What are we doing as a country when we're not supporting those needs? But also, it is not smart economically to cut SNAP. Republican analysis have found that for every $1 of taxpayer dollars that go into SNAP, taxpayers actually get back $1.90 later. It actually has a really high return on investment, because you know what happens? When people get funds for food, and SNAP is, again, for food, then they spend that immediately. They don't, like a rich person, go lock it up in a bank somewhere that's not spent for, you know, ever and ever and ever. No, they spend it immediately. And our economy is based on consumer spending. So that money actually generates more economic activity than it takes. And that is really, really important. So it means that it is really not smart policy by the Republican leaders to cut SNAP. It's actually so bad. It's so bad. So thank you for helping us understand the terrible threat to SNAP, what's at stake in the states and federal level, and that Republican leaders have been the ones who are just really going after cutting SNAP at the federal level, which is impacting states in such negative ways. I'm wondering if you can specifically talk a little bit more about the impact on children who need SNAP, and why children in particular are being affected now before the cost shift to states has actually even taken place?
1: Great question. So unfortunately, about 2 million children have lost SNAP food assistance since the Republican budget bill was signed into law last summer. And what's interesting is that it's not because these children are no longer eligible for SNAP. And furthermore, kids aren't even impacted by the many eligibility restrictions in the Republicans' 2025 budget law, right? They weren't the target. But children are losing SNAP now, even before the cost shift is enacted, because states feel they have no choice under the law but to take drastic measures now to get their error rates down, to reduce the amount of money the state will have to pay the federal government for the cost of SNAP. And so, unfortunately, children across the country are paying the price for this decision of states. In addition to losing SNAP, some children could lose even more, because when kids lose SNAP, they can also lose automatic enrollment for free school meals. So it's like the cuts just keep coming. And the consequences of this could be very harmful, right? If kids don't get enough food to eat, it could cause them to have health problems, right? They're going to perform worse at school. There's going to be less attendance at school. And children just should not have to pay the price. So this is why the American Academy of Pediatrics, First Focus, the Children's Defense Fund, and other groups sent a letter to Congress this summer urging them to address the SNAP crisis to ensure more children don't lose SNAP.
0: So important, so important. And everybody, call your member of Congress and tell them, stop cutting SNAP, reverse the cuts, in fact. We have a last question. We only have about 4 minutes left. I'm going to talk fast on my question. I know the nation's governors, mayors, faith groups, anti-hunger groups, and children's groups, and moms groups, and economic groups are all working to get Congress to address this crisis when they return in November after the election. They need to finish up, by they, I mean Congress, needs to finish up the pending legislative business. For our listeners who are concerned about this and who want to help, what can they do, and when and where?
1: Right, Kristen. So as you said, the nation's governors, mayors, everyone, state officials on a bipartisan basis, they are urging Congress to give states more time. What we are asking for is more time to reduce errors, which will help ensure that many additional eligible families don't lose SNAP. So this will help limit that damage of the major cost shift and what states are worried about with their budget. So lower error rates, lower cost shift, or no cost shift at all. We're asking for time. So what we do know, there are some Democrats and Republicans in Congress who recognize the need to act on this. Senate Republicans are trying to pass a farm bill that does give states a little more time to reduce their errors, but it's not enough, right? And to add insult to injury, it kind of pays for that delay by cutting SNAP even more in future years. So we shouldn't rob Peter to pay Paul when it comes to feeding our most needy kids and families, especially when SNAP has already been cut, right? So it's urgent that Congress takes action when it returns in November to finish up the year's legislative business. This can't wait. We can't afford to lose more children and families on SNAP. States are already starting to work on their next year budget and their legislative sessions begin in early 2027. And so we need to know now how to budget for SNAP costs. We need the delay now. So for concerned listeners, you can contact your senators, your representatives in the House and tell them that they must work with their congressional leaders now to ensure that Congress passes legislation in December that's going to give all states 2 years to reduce their errors. And they must reject the Senate Republican proposal to cut SNAP more deeply in the future to pay for the delay and the cost shift. This will help protect our state budgets, protect the SNAP program, and ultimately helps the family struggling to afford groceries.
0: So important. Now, we've talked a lot about a tremendous amount of hurdles that are being put up by Republican leaders in Congress who are rolling back access to nutritious foods in a way that undermines our families and undermines our economy. In this environment, what is giving you hope?
1: Oh, great question. So I think what is giving me hope is like kind of the momentum. I feel like we're having a great momentum on people talking about and being clear about what we're most concerned about, which is affordability, having food, and making sure that everyone has what they need to thrive. So that actually gives me hope. I see a lot of young people. I see a lot on social media, and I think we have the momentum to make it, you know, to make some change.
0: And I agree. We have momentum to make change. I had to comment on that. I'm like, yes, yes, I totally agree. How can people get involved, follow, and support the Center on Budget and Policy Priorities?
1: Check us out. It's cbpp.org. That's our website. Also, I believe my handle, I should know this, is at Ty Jones Cox CBPP on Twitter. And on Blue Sky. So come follow us. Lots of great information. It's not all data wonky. Sometimes we are just kind of giving the facts and sometimes a little bit of, we throw in a few jokes too.
0: I love it. I mean, I have to say Center on Budget and Policy Priorities is one of my very favorite organizations. I love the policy. I love the
1: wonkiness. Yes.
0: If people out there want to see some of the policy behind the policy, the actual workings of how legislation often actually moves, you can go to cbpp.org and find out more. Also, I love it for jokes. You know that too.
1: But yes,
0: it's quite serious matters that we're talking about. So thank you so much for being on Ty Cox with the Center on Budget and Policy Priorities, also known as CBPP. Thank you so much.
1: Thank you, Kristen. Have a great one.
0: We're going to take a quick break. Don't go away. Next up, healthcare. 50% of people in America can no longer afford it. Get involved in a campaign for affordable healthcare and find out on this segment.

0: to Breaking Through with me, Kristen Raufing-Feiner, powered by Moms Rising. We have a spectacular, nation-lifting, inspiring guest with us right now, Jamie Worker with Caring Across Generations. Welcome, Jamie.
1: Thank you so much. It's wonderful to be here with you.
0: I'm so excited that you're here because so many things are happening right now. So many things. One of the things that's happening is terrible, and it inspires us to do another thing that's happening, which is vote. So just at the beginning of this, I'll remind people that in many states, voting is already open. You can vote early. You can make a plan to vote. Everybody needs to vote by the beginning of November. So to you, Jamie, you have a campaign that relates to something awful that happened, which is Republican leaders in Congress cut $1 trillion, a trillion with a T, out of healthcare. And that means a lot of people are being cut off of healthcare. That means healthcare costs are skyrocketing. And all of the cuts haven't even been implemented yet. You have a new project called Keep Your Care. Can you share a little bit about that with us?
1: Yeah. So just as you said, Kristen, we are facing about 10 million people around the country who could lose their Medicaid coverage when the new federal work requirements start on January 1st. That's one of many reasons that we are really proud to be a founding partner of Keep Your Care, which is a new campaign with SEIU, the Service Employees International Union, and also the Healthcare Education Project. The campaign gives people state-by-state information on the new rules, who's exempt, who's not, who the work requirements don't apply to, and when all of this paperwork that's really meant to create problems for people and take away their care, when those things are coming through. So we're starting in Georgia, North Carolina, Illinois, Michigan, California, Virginia, and New York. I may have said California twice. But we believe, and I know you do too, that nobody should lose their health care over paperwork. And so that's a campaign that's starting now that we're excited to be part of.
0: How can people who are listening follow that, get involved, you know, and take action?
1: Yeah, so we have a website for Keep Your Care that we can share, keepyourcare.org.
0: Can you share a little bit about why healthcare is so important? And, you know, when we talk about, quote, work requirements, end quote, with access to healthcare, there's a whole bunch of hypocrisies that are happening right there. You know, right. What does that mean, quote, work requirements? And I'll just share with our listeners, you know, we see Republican leaders in Congress saying moms shouldn't be in the paid labor force. They should only be home with small children, large children, any kind of children, but they should not be in the paid labor force. At the same time, they're saying that moms need to work in order to get access to healthcare. Like, what the heck? They can't have two opposite things at the same time. And also, by the way, I think all moms work, whether in the paid labor force or not. I know all moms work, whether they're in the paid labor force or not. And I also know all moms deserve healthcare. So what is happening with this?
1: Yeah, so there's this new rule that's beginning in January, although we're seeing a lot of the impacts already because states are required to balance their budgets every year. And so they're already thinking ahead and anticipating the loss of the federal dollars that they get. The more than $1 trillion in cuts in federal funding to Medicaid, the Affordable Care Act, and also Medicare. And so Medicaid is a healthcare program that's run by state governments, and Medicaid helps many people get healthcare. Also, many people with disabilities and older adults who don't have a lot of resources use Medicaid too. Most states have also made it easier for folks to become eligible for Medicaid through Medicaid expansion if folks don't make a lot of money. And so this new rule is about work requirements. And the rule says that most people who get health care through that Medicaid expansion will have to follow those work requirements. And so people have to prove that they are working to get health care. So that means things like proving that they work 80 hours a month, proving that they're doing a work program or volunteering for 80 hours a month, or that they have to prove that they go to school at least half time. So all of those things you have to prove in order to keep your health care, which is a little bit contradictory in more ways than one, because you shouldn't have to prove that you need health care, and health care isn't a substitute for the income that people get through their employment. And a lot of employers also don't provide their own health insurance too. And this has a really particular impact on older adults and people with disabilities, because Medicaid is the only game in town when it comes to home care, those services and supports that allow older adults and people with disabilities to be able to live and age at home.
0: Yeah, I mean, and we're talking about work requirements for older people with disabilities, people who would be normally retired, people who would be out of the labor force, like what the heck? And I have to take a deep breath there, because also healthcare is a human right. Most industrialized nations have healthcare for everyone. We do not have that. So why we are pushing people off of healthcare, which actually ends up costing all of us more in the long run, including taxpayers, and costing lives, which is obviously very important to save lives. But this is a ridiculous way of doing governing that Republican leaders are doing right now, which again is putting a whole bunch of onerous, weird steps in the way of getting healthcare, honestly, for some of the people who need healthcare the most, people who are aging, people with disabilities, people who are on the edge of being able to get healthcare overall anyway, right? So what the heck is happening? This is ridiculous. It's not smart. It's not smart for our hearts or for our economy.
1: Right. And it doesn't make sense, but it does make sense if you're trying to make sure that the wealthiest and big corporations come away with huge tax giveaways. And that's exactly what these cuts are being used to pay for. Yeah. And so there are, you know, some exemptions, some folks who these work requirements don't apply to. That's folks who get Social Security disability insurance, people who receive Medicare, people who qualify based on certain disabilities. But there's still, it adds another layer of paperwork and verifications and eligibility requirements that are designed to make it harder for people to get the care that they need.
0: So you just did a briefing, Federal Cuts, State Choices, the Future of Aging and Disability Care, that is outlining significant threats to these really vital services. Where can people find that, and what is most important in that briefing?
1: Yeah, so you can go to our website, caringacross.org, and click on our Get Involved and Resources page to find this and other briefs and reports that we've done. It highlights, you know, why home care is the first target when it comes to these cuts, because the federal law lets them. Even though we know how essential they are, they're also considered optional services under federal law, and so states cut home care first because they're trying to balance their budgets. But we also know that these cuts are a choice, and some states, instead of making more cuts, they are also choosing to raise revenue instead, and including by taxing the wealthiest and big corporations, and families are actually winning fights as well to stop these cuts.
0: That is great. I like winning. Winning makes me happy. And important moment to say, you know, democracy still does work when you raise your voice, when you share your story, when you call your member of Congress, when you don't give up, when you persist, when we all vote, that actually good changes can happen. They're not all bad changes, but particularly right now at the state level, there's still a lot of levers for change that can be moved and pulled. And of course, we can't give up at the federal level. And I wanted to talk, we touched on this briefly. We don't have a ton of time left. I want to talk to you for 500 hours because this is so important. But we touched on this briefly. What are the economic costs? Our hearts hurt. Our families hurt when these services are cut. What are the economic costs?
1: Yeah, so there is, when the federal government, when states don't prioritize investments in care, people are paying the price. And, you know, it's family caregivers, it's older adults and people with disabilities, it's parents. And the cost of home care, even part-time, can be more than $68,000 a year. And if you need 24-hour care, like if you're concerned about your mom who might have Alzheimer's, those costs can be more than $288,000 a year. Really, you know, things that are just really out of reach for families. And so Medicaid is the only game in town for most folks who can't afford to pay out of pocket. And that's what's at risk now. Also, you know, families are already paying a lot of money out of pocket. And on average, research from the AARP estimates that families pay more than $7,000 a year just in out-of-pocket expenses alone. Caregivers, unpaid family caregivers are really the driving force behind what is keeping care together right now. More than $1.1 trillion in unpaid labor is the economic value that family caregivers are contributing every year.
0: Hold up. Here we get to the ironic point. Family caregivers are usually not getting a paycheck. The work they are doing is so important. It's so vital. It is worth so much economically and so much to our families, but they too would be pushed off healthcare because they don't get a paycheck. Hello. Right. This is ridiculous. This is so ridiculous. I just had to have a moment there because it was a great example for our listeners and our audience of people who are, quote, not working, end quote, according to the Republican leadership definition of working, but they are working hard. Okay. A 24-hour job caregiving for somebody who is having a significant medical crisis or living with a disability is work, right? Okay. For an aging parent, that is work. We all know that's work. Democrat, Republican, Independent, Libertarian, that is work. Also, while we're at it, care workers are not paid enough. Healthcare workers are not paid enough. Home care workers are not paid enough. And this also, you know, hurts the whole system around healthcare, including hurting the pay of all the workers. And I am so annoyed about this. We have 26 seconds left. We'd like everybody to get involved. Everybody go to Caring Across Generations. 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That's ridiculous. 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And we can change that also with our votes, by the way. So everybody make a plan to vote and vote on or before November 3rd and support, follow, and get engaged with Caring Across Generations. Thank you so much for being on, Jamie. Thank you for all you do.
1: Thank you. And you can also follow our Keep Your Care campaign at keepyourcare.org.
0: Well, that's it for our show today. Thanks so much for tuning in and tackling the top topics facing our nation in a way that requires the most boring disclaimer on the history of the planet Earth. Here goes. 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Boom, we'll catch you next week.

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1: 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And welcome to From the Vault, our weekly series that takes that history out of the vault and back onto the radio. 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But before we get to the story, let's set up the program with a little bit about James Joyce. We turn to a Pacifica radio tradition, the annual Bloomsday Marathon broadcast.
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17: 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We'll hear many excerpts from James Joyce's Ulysses, poetry by John Milton and Alfred Lord Tennyson, James Joyce, William Butler Yeats, and many others, and music mentioned in or inspired by Ulysses. I'm Larry Josephson, your host and producer. Pacifica stations WBAI, KPFK, and KPFA, and Pacifica affiliates, have broadcast readings from Ulysses starting in 1978 with a marathon reading from the late Shakespeare and Company bookstore at 81st and Broadway in New York City, now a discount cosmetics outlet. Ulysses takes place on one day, June 16, 1904, the day, according to legend, that Mr. Joyce first met up with Nora Barnacle, his future wife and muse, and the inspiration for Molly Bloom. Like all legends, this may or may not be true. In the next hour, I'll read an essay from the noted Joyce scholar, Michael Grodin, who explores the origins of Bloomsday, a word that does not appear in Ulysses. Personally, I'd rather have Ulysses read to me than read it. So we've assembled some of the finest actors in New York, Los Angeles, Dublin, and London to read to us. Radio Bloomsday is a production of the Radio Foundation and is funded in part by grants from the National

0: advertising salesman, the son of a suicidal Hungarian Jew and an Irish Protestant. Joyce takes his novel's structure from the legendary Greek tale of Odysseus about the great leader of Ithaca, separated from his beloved wife during a decade of heroic adventures at sea. But instead of shipwrecks, nymphs, and one-eyed monsters, Leopold Bloom battles his inner demons, namely the long-time sexual estrangement from his wife Molly since the death of their infant son Rudy 10 years previous. His stand-in son is Stephen Dedalus, a brilliant young poet and schoolteacher whose mother has recently died and whose own alcoholic father has kicked him out of the family home. Heralded as the birth of modern literature on its first publication beginning in 1918 by the Little Review in Chicago and New York, 500 copies of Ulysses were burnt by the U.S. Post Office in 1922, and the book was finally declared not obscene in the U.S. in 1933 in a famous decision by Judge Woolsey. Bloom's Irish wife, Molly, was born and raised in Gibraltar, the daughter of an Irish officer in the British Army. June 16th, 1904, the day this novel describes in elaborate detail, is the first day Molly makes love to her singing partner, Blazes Boylan. On this day, the day he becomes a cuckold, Bloom is determined to be anywhere but home, spending his morning, afternoon, and night wandering through the streets of Dublin, after he makes his wife her breakfast in bed, of course. In addition to inventing a new style of writing with his many stream-of-conscious monologues throughout the novel, Joyce creates a conversation with the history of Western literature by stylistically sampling the writing styles of dozens of writers who went before him, from medieval epics to Bowery slang and broken doggerel. James Joyce's Ulysses is an extended literary conversation spanning centuries and traversing cultures. To begin our celebration of Radio Bloom's Day and of literature, we invoke the gods of Joyce's source tale as Alec Baldwin performs Alfred Lord Tennyson's poem, Ulysses.
1: It little profits that an idle king by this still hearth among these barren crags, matched with an aged wife, I meet and dole unequal laws unto a savage race that hoard and sleep and feed and know not me. I cannot rest from travel. I will drink life to the lees. All times I have enjoyed greatly, have suffered greatly, both with those that loved me and alone, on shore, and when through scudding drifts the rainy Hyades vexed the dim sea, I am become a name. For always roaming with a hungry heart, much have I seen and known, cities of men and manners, climates, councils, governments, myself not least but honored of them all, and drunk delight of battle with my peers, far on the ringing plains of windy Troy. I am a part of all that I have met. Yet all experience is an arch wherethrough gleams that untraveled world whose margin fades forever and forever when I move. How dull it is to pause, to make an end, to rust unburnished, not to shine in use, as though to breathe were life, life piled on life were all too little, and of one to me little remains. But every hour is saved from that eternal silence, something more, a bringer of new things, and vile it were for some three suns to store and hoard myself, and this gray spirit yearning in desire to follow knowledge like a sinking star beyond the utmost bound of human thought. This is my son, mine own Telemachus, to whom I leave the scepter and the isle, well-loved of me, discerning to fulfill this labor by slow prudence to make mild a rugged people, and through soft degrees subdue them to the useful and the good. Most blameless is he, centered in the sphere of common duties, decent not to fail in offices of tenderness, and pay meet adoration to my household gods when I am gone. He works his work, I mine. There lies the port. The vessel puffs her sail. There gloom the dark broad

0: days, my mariners' souls that have toiled and wrought and thought with me, that ever with a frolic welcome took the thunder and the sunshine and opposed free hearts, free foreheads. You and I are old. Old age hath yet his honor and his toil. Death closes all, but something ere the end, some work of noble note may yet be done, not unbecoming men that strove with gods. The lights begin to twinkle from the rocks. The long day wanes, the slow moon climbs, the deep moans round with many voices. Come, my friends, 'tis not too late to seek a newer world. Push off, and sitting well in order, smite the sounding furrows, for my purpose holds to sail beyond the sunset and the baths of all the western stars until I die.
1: That was a sampling from the 30th anniversary Bloomsday Marathon broadcast held June 16th, 2011 on Pacifica Radio. It was broadcast in its entirety on the network, 7 hours straight. You also heard included in there Alec Baldwin reading from Lord Tennyson's Ulysses. Today we're going to hear that short story that complements this Bloomsday broadcast from the Pacifica Radio Archives. We'll hear the incomparable stage, film, and television actress Geraldine Fitzgerald reading James Joyce's short story, The Dead, his most famous story from his 1914 book, The Dubliners. I selected this particular recording for preservation to actually find out if this was an original recording done by Pacifica Radio or if this was a commercial recording, sort of our own History Detective episode. You know, the only information on the reel-to-reel tape box was handwritten. All it said was Geraldine Fitzgerald reads The Dead. So far in research, we have not yet been able to find a commercial recording available of The Dead being read by Geraldine Fitzgerald, so it possibly is an original recording, but we still don't know. There are no introductions and no credits in the recording. There's no music. No filtering and mixing has been done. What we hear is what we get. We even hear her turning the page. There aren't those sounds that lead us to believe it's from a vinyl recording either. If it were, we might hear that unique sound that vinyl makes when the needle pulls against the dust and scratches. But there isn't. The mystery is still there. Our reader is Geraldine Fitzgerald, Irish-American-born actress in Greystones County, Wicklow, which was south of Dublin, in 1913, only a year before the book that we're presenting was written. She made only a handful of films, but some are remembered as American film classics, like playing the matriarch to Dudley Moore in 1981's Arthur, and most notably the early work, Dark Victory, 1939, with Betty Davis, Watch on the Rhine, 1943. It was 1939's Wuthering Heights with Sir Laurence Olivier and Merle Oberon that garnered her only Oscar nomination for supporting actress. She is a member of the American Theater Hall of Fame, having devoted much of her life to the American theater. Miss Fitzgerald died in 2005 at the age of 91 in New York City. Here is Geraldine Fitzgerald reading James Joyce's The Dead.
2: Lily, the caretaker's daughter, was literally run off her feet. Hardly had she helped one gentleman off with his overcoat than the wheezy doorbell clanged again, and she had to scamper along the bare hallway to let in another guest. It was always a great affair, the Mrs. Morkan's annual dance. Everybody who knew them came to it, members of the family, old friends of the family, the members of Julia's choir, any of Kate's pupils that were grown up enough, and even some of Mary Jane's pupils, too. Never once had it fallen flat, for years and years it had gone along in splendid style. Ever since Kate and Julia, after the death of their brother, had taken Mary Jane to live with them in the dark, gaunt house on Usher's Island. That was a good 30 years ago, if it was a day. And Mary Jane, who was then a little girl, now gave music lessons and was the main prop of the household, although her aunts still did their share. Aunt Julia, though she was quite grey, was still a leading soprano in Adam and Eve's, and Aunt Kate, being too feeble to go about much, gave lessons to beginners on the old square piano in the back room. Lily, the caretaker's daughter, did the housework. She got on well with her three employers, even though they were fussy. Of course, they had good reason to be fussy on this particular night, for it was long after 10 o'clock, and there was still no sign of Gabriel and his wife. And also, they were dreadfully afraid that Freddy Malins might turn up screwed. And they did not wish that any of Mary Jane's pupils should see him under the influence. And so, when Lily finally opened the door to Gabriel and his wife, she couldn't help crying out, "Oh, Mr. Conroy, Miss Kate and Miss Julia thought you were never coming." "Miss Kate and Miss Julia have forgotten that my wife here takes 3 mortal hours to dress herself," said Gabriel, scraping the snow from his galoshes. "Here's Mr. and Mrs. Conroy," called out Lily, and Kate and Julia came toddling down the stairs at once. Both of them kissed Gabriel's wife and said she must be perished alive. Gabriel continued scraping his feet vigorously, while the 3 women went upstairs, laughing, to the ladies' dressing-room. "Is it snowing again, Mr. Conroy?" asked Lily. "Yes, Lily," replied Gabriel, "and I think we're in for a night of it." He looked up at the ceiling, which was shaking with the stamping and shuffling of feet on the floor above, listened for a moment to the piano, and then glanced at the pale young girl who was folding his overcoat carefully. "Well, Lily," he said gaily, "I suppose we'll be going to your wedding one of these fine days with your young man, eh?" The girl looked back at him over her shoulder and said with great bitterness, "The men that is now is only all palaver, and what they can get out of you." Gabriel coloured, as if he felt he had made a mistake. And without looking at her, he kicked off his galoshes. Gabriel was a stout, tallish young man, and on his hairless face there scintillated the polished lenses and the bright gilt rims of the glasses which screened his delicate and restless eyes. His glossy black hair was parted in the middle and brushed in a long curve behind his ears, where it curled slightly beneath the groove left by his hat. He waited outside the drawing-room door until the waltz should finish, listening to the skirts that swept against it and the shuffling of feet. He was still discomposed by the girl's bitter and sudden retort, as he took from his waistcoat pocket a little paper and glanced at the headings he had made for his speech. He was undecided about the lines from Robert Browning, for he feared they would be above the heads of his hearers. He would only make himself ridiculous. They would think he was airing his superior education. He would fail with them, just as he'd failed with Lily. He'd taken up a wrong tone. His whole speech was a mistake from first to last, an utter failure. Just then his 2 old aunts and his wife came out of the ladies' dressing-room. "Greta tells me you're not going home tonight, Gabriel," said Aunt Kate. "No," said Gabriel. "Don't you remember the dreadful cold Greta got last year? This year we've taken a room at the Gresham Hotel." "Quite right, Gabriel," said Aunt Kate. "You can't be too careful." "But as for Greta there," said Gabriel, "she'd walk home in the snow if she were let." Mrs. Conroy broke into a peal of laughter and glanced at her husband, whose admiring and happy eyes had been wandering from her dress to her face and hair. "Don't mind him," she said. "He's really an awful bother. What with green eye shades for Tom's eyes at night, and making him do the dumbbells, and forcing Eva to eat the stirabout, though the poor child simply hates the sight of it." The 2 aunts laughed heartily, too, for Gabriel's solicitude was a standing joke with them. "You're not anxious leaving the children, Greta?" asked Aunt Kate. "Oh, not for one night," said Mrs. Conroy. "Besides, Bessie will look after them." "What a comfort it is to have a girl like that," cried Aunt Kate. "There's our Lily now. I'm sure I don't know what's come over her lately." Here Aunt Kate broke off suddenly to call after her sister, who had wandered towards the stairs. "Julia! Where are you going?" "Freddy Malins is here," called back Julia. At the same moment a clapping of hands and a final flourish of the pianist told that the waltz had ended. The drawing-room door opened and some couples came out. Aunt Kate drew Gabriel aside. "Slip down, Gabriel," she whispered anxiously, "and see if Freddy is screwed, and don't let him up if he is." Gabriel went down the stairs noisily. "It's such a relief," said Aunt Kate to Mrs. Conroy, "to have Gabriel. I always feel easier in my mind when he's here." A tall, wizen-faced man with a stiff, grizzled moustache who was passing with three ladies now stopped and said, "May we have some refreshments, Miss Morkan?" "Of course," cried Aunt Kate, and called out, "Julia, take Mr. Brown and the ladies into the back room." "And the ladies, that's it," said Mr. Brown, pursing his lips until his moustache bristled and smiling in all his wrinkles. "I'm the man for the ladies." The middle of the back room was occupied by two square tables placed end to end, and a sideboard, which was arrayed with dishes and plates and glasses and bundles of knives and forks, and a smaller sideboard, at which two young men were standing drinking hop bitters. Mr. Brown led his charges hither, and invited them all to some ladies' punch, hot, strong, and sweet, at which they all said they never took anything strong. And so he opened three bottles of lemonade for them, and then, while the young men eyed him respectfully, he took hold of the whiskey decanter and poured himself a goodly measure. "God help me," he said, smiling. "It's the doctor's orders." "Oh, Mr. Brown," cried the boldest of the young ladies, "I'm sure the doctor never ordered anything of the kind." "Well," said Mr. Brown, taking another sip of his whiskey, "I'm like the famous Mrs. Cassidy, who is reported to have said, 'No, Mary Grimes, if I don't take it, make me take it, for I feel I want it.'" His hot face had leaned forward a little too confidentially, and as he assumed a very low Dublin accent, the young ladies with one instinct received his speech in silence. A red-faced young woman now ran into the room excitedly, clapping her hands and crying, "Quadrilles! Quadrilles!" while close on her heels came Aunt Kate crying, "Two gentlemen and three ladies for the quadrilles." The two young gentlemen then asked the ladies if they might have the pleasure, and Mary Jane led her recruits quickly from the room, as Aunt Julia wandered in. And right behind her Gabriel could be seen piloting Freddy Mallins across the landing. The latter was a young-looking man of about 40, with very round shoulders. His face was fleshy and pallid, touched with colour only at the thick hanging lobes of his ears and at the wide wings of his nose. He was laughing heartily at a story which he had been telling Gabriel. "Good evening, Freddy," said Aunt Julia. Freddy Mallins bade the Mrs. Morkan good evening, and then, seeing that Mr. Brown was grinning at him from the sideboard, he crossed the room on rather shaky legs and began to repeat in an undertone the story he had just told to Gabriel. "He's not so bad, is he?" said Aunt Kate to Gabriel. "Oh, no, hardly noticeable," said Gabriel. "Now, isn't he a terrible fellow," she said, "and his poor mother just made him take the pledge. But come on, Gabriel," she went on, "let us go into the drawing-room. Mary Ann has promised to play her Academy piece for us." As they left, Aunt Kate made warning frowns at Mr. Brown, shaking her forefinger first at his whiskey glass and then at Freddy Mallins. Gabriel could not listen while Mary Jane was playing the many runs and difficult passages of her Academy piece, and he doubted whether it had any melody for the other listeners in the hushed drawing-room. Four young men, who had come from the refreshment room to stand in the doorway at the sound of the piano, had gone away quietly after a few minutes, and the only persons who seemed to follow the music were Mary Jane herself, her hands racing along the keyboard or lifted from it at the pauses like those of a priestess in momentary imprecation, and Aunt Kate standing at her elbow to turn the page. Gabriel's eyes wandered to the wall above the piano, a picture of the balcony scene in Romeo and Juliet, and beside it a picture of the two murdered princes in the tower, which Aunt Julia had worked in red, blue, and brown wools when she was a girl. Probably in the school they had gone to as girls, that kind of work had been taught for 1 year. His mother had worked for him as a birthday present once, a waistcoat with little foxes' heads on it. It was strange that his mother had no musical talent, although Aunt Kate used to call her the brains of the Morkan family. And indeed, it was thanks to her that Gabriel had taken his degree in the Royal University. A shadow passed over his face as he remembered his mother's sullen opposition to his marriage. A slighting phrase she had used once still rankled in his memory. She had spoken of Greta as country cute, and that was not true of Greta at all. Indeed, it was Greta who had nursed her all during her last long illness. Mary Jane's piece ended with a trill of octaves in the treble and a final deep octave in the bass, and great applause greeted her as, blushing, she rolled up her music nervously and escaped from the room. The most vigorous clapping coming from the four young men who had come back when the piano had stopped. Lancers now were arranged, and Gabriel found himself partnered with Miss Ivors. Miss Ivors was a frank-mannered, talkative young lady with a freckled face and prominent brown eyes, and she wore a large brooch at her collar which bore an Irish device and motto. When they had taken their places for the dance, she said abruptly, "I have a crow to pluck with you." "What is it?" asked Gabriel. "Who is G.C.?" she asked, turning her eyes upon him. Gabriel coloured and was about to knit his brows as if he did not understand when she cried, "Oh, innocent Amy!" "Listen," she went on, "I've found out that you write for the Daily Express." "Well? Aren't you ashamed of yourself?" "Why should I be ashamed of myself?" asked Gabriel, blinking his eyes and trying to smile. "Well, I'm ashamed of you," said Miss Ivors bluntly. "To think that you'd write for a paper like that. I didn't think you were a West Briton." A look of perplexity appeared on Gabriel's face. It was true that he wrote a literary column every Wednesday in the Daily Express, but that did not make him a West Briton, surely. He wanted to say that literature was above politics. But he and Miss Ivors were friends of many years' standing, and their careers had been parallel, first at the university and then at teachers. So he could not risk a grandiose phrase with her. He continued blinking his eyes and trying to smile, as he murmured lamely that he saw nothing political in writing reviews of books. Miss Ivors took his hand in a warm grasp and said in a friendly tone, "Of course, I was only joking." And she went on to say that a friend of hers had shown her his review of Browning's poems. That was how she found out his secret, and that she had liked them immensely. Then she said suddenly, "Oh, Mr. Conroy, will you come this summer for an excursion to the Aran Islands? Mr. Clancy is coming, and Mr. Kilkelly, and Kathleen Kearney. It would be splendid for Greta if she'd come too. She's from Connaught, isn't she?" "Well, people are," said Gabriel shortly. "But you will come, won't you?" said Miss Ivors eagerly, laying her warm hand on his arm. "The fact is," said Gabriel, "I have just arranged to go..." "Go where?" asked Miss Ivors. "Well," said Gabriel, "every year I go for a cycling tour with some fellows, and so..." "But where?" persisted Miss Ivors. "Well," said Gabriel, "usually we go to France or Belgium or perhaps Germany." "But why would you want to go to those places?" cried Miss Ivors. "Well," said Gabriel, "it's partly to keep in touch with the languages and partly for a change." "And haven't you your own Irish language to keep in touch with?" said Miss Ivors. "Well, if it comes to that," said Gabriel, "Irish is not my language." By this time others on the dance floor had turned to listen to this cross-examination. Gabriel glanced right and left nervously and tried to keep his good humour under the ordeal. "And haven't you your own land to visit," continued Miss Ivors, "that you know nothing of? Your own people, and your own country?" "Oh, to tell you the truth," retorted Gabriel suddenly, "I'm sick of my own country, sick of it." "Why?" asked Miss Ivors. Gabriel did not answer, for his retort had heated him. "Of course, you've no answer," she cried. Gabriel tried to cover his agitation by taking part in the dance with great energy. He avoided her eyes, for he had seen such a sour expression on her face. But when they met in the long chain of dancers, he was surprised to feel his hand firmly pressed, and find her looking at him quizzically, until he smiled. And then, just as the chain was about to start again, she stood on tiptoe and whispered into his ear once more, "West Briton!" When the dance was over, Gabriel went away to a remote corner of the room, where Freddie Mallon's old mother was sitting. And while her tongue rambled on, He tried to banish from his mind all memory of the unpleasant incident with Miss Ivors. Of course, the girl, or woman, or whatever she was an enthusiast. But she had no right to try to make him ridiculous before people, heckling him and staring at him with her rabbit's eyes. And now his wife was making her way towards him through the waltzing couples. When she reached him, she said into his ear, "Gabriel, Aunt Kate wants to know if you'll carve the goose as usual. Miss Daly will carve the ham, and I'll do the pudding." "All right," said Gabriel.
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2: On the landing, outside the drawing room, Gabriel found his wife trying to persuade Miss Ivors to stay for supper. But Miss Ivors, who had put on her hat and was buttoning her cloak, would not stay. "Only for 10 minutes, Molly," said Mrs. Conroy. "I really couldn't," said Miss Ivors. "But how will you get home?" asked Mrs. Conroy. Gabriel hesitated a moment and then said, "I'll see you home if you are really obliged to go." But Miss Ivors broke away from them. "I won't hear of it," she cried. "I'm quite well able to take care of myself." "Well, well, you're a comical girl, Molly Ivors," cried Mrs. Conroy. "Bannercliff," cried Miss Ivors, and she ran down the staircase as Aunt Kate came toddling out of the supper room, almost wringing her hands in despair. "Where is Gabriel?" she cried. "There's everyone waiting in there, and nobody to carve the goose." "Here I am," called Gabriel, with sudden animation, "ready to carve a flock of geese." A fat brown goose lay at one end of the table, and at the other end, on a bed of creased paper strewn with sprigs of parsley, lay a great ham, stripped of its outer skin and peppered all over with crust crumbs, a neat paper frill around its shin, and beside this there was a round of spiced beef. Between these rival ends ran parallel lines of side dishes, two little ministers of jelly, red and yellow, a large green leaf-shaped dish with a stalk-shaped handle on which lay bunches of purple raisins and peeled almonds, a companion dish on which lay a solid rectangle of figs, a dish of custard topped with grated nutmeg, a small bowl full of chocolates and sweets wrapped in gold and silver papers, and a glass vase in which stood some tall celery stalks. In the center of the table there stood, as sentries to a fruit stand which upheld a pyramid of oranges and apples, two squat, old-fashioned decanters of cut glass, one containing port and the other dark sherry. On the closed square piano, a pudding in a huge yellow dish lay in waiting, and behind it were three squads of bottles of stout and ale and minerals. Gabriel took his seat boldly at the head of the table and plunged his fork firmly into the goose. While Gabriel and Miss Daly exchanged plates of goose and plates of ham and spiced beef, Lily went from guest to guest with a dish of white floury potatoes wrapped in a napkin. Mary Jane waited on her pupils and saw that they got the best slices. And Aunt Kate and Aunt Julia opened and carried across from the piano bottles of stout and ale for the gentlemen and bottles of minerals for the ladies. There was a great deal of confusion and laughter and noise. Gabriel began to carve second helpings as soon as he had finished the first round without serving himself. Everyone protested this so loudly that he compromised by taking a long draught of stout, for he had found the carving hot work. Mary Jane settled down quietly to her supper, but Aunt Kate and Aunt Julia were still toddling round the table, walking on each other's heels, getting in each other's way, and giving each other unheeded orders. Mr. Brown begged of them to sit down and eat their suppers, and so did Gabriel, but they said there was time enough, until at last Freddy Mallon stood up, and capturing Aunt Kate, plumped her down on a chair amid general laughter, while he took a stalk of celery and began to eat it, for he had been told that celery was a capital thing for the blood, and he was at that time under doctor's care. Seeing this, Mrs. Mallons, who had been silent all through supper, said that her son was going down to the monastery at Mount Mellery. The table then spoke of Mount Mellery, how bracing the air was there, and how the monks never asked for a penny piece from their guests. "Do you mean to say," asked Mr. Brown incredulously, "that a chap can go there and be put up as if he were at a hotel and live on the fat of the land and then come away without paying anything?" "Oh, well, most people leave some donation to the monastery when they leave," said Mary Jane. "I wish we had an institution like that in our church," said Mr. Brown candidly. And he was astonished to hear that the monks never spoke, got up at 2 in the morning, and slept in their coffins. He asked what they did that for. "It's the rule of the order," said Aunt Kate firmly. "Yes, but why?" persisted Mr. Brown. Aunt Kate repeated that it was the rule, and that was all. But Mr. Brown still seemed not to understand. Freddy Mallons then explained to him that the monks were trying to make up for the sins committed by all the sinners in the outside world. The explanation was still not very clear, for Mr. Brown only grinned and said, "I like that very much, but wouldn't a comfortable spring bed do them just as well as a coffin?" "The coffin is to remind them of their last end," said Mary Jane. When the raisins and almonds and figs and apples and oranges and chocolates were passed about the table, Aunt Julia invited all the guests to have either port or sherry, and gradually, as the glasses were being filled, the conversation ceased, and then a few gentlemen patted the table gently for silence. The silence came, and Gabriel pushed back his chair and stood up. Meeting a row of upturned faces, he raised his eyes to the chandelier. The piano was playing a waltz tune, and people perhaps were standing in the snow outside, gazing up at the lighted windows and listening to the waltz music. The air was pure there. In the distance lay the park, where the trees were weighted with snow. "Ladies and gentlemen," began Gabriel, "this is not the first time that we have gathered together under this hospitable roof, around this hospitable board. It is not the first time that we have been the recipients, or perhaps I had better say the victims, of the hospitality of certain good ladies." He paused. Everyone laughed or smiled, and Aunt Kate, Aunt Julia, and Mary Jane all turned crimson with pleasure. "I feel," said Gabriel, more strongly with every recurring year, "that our country has no tradition which does it more honour than that of its hospitality. And of one thing I am sure, as long as this roof shelters these good ladies, the tradition of genuine, warm-hearted, courteous Irish hospitality is still alive among us." A hearty murmur of assent ran round the table. It then shot through Gabriel's mind that Miss Ivors was not there, and he went on boldly. "We are living in a thought-tormented age," he said, "and sometimes I fear that this new generation, educated or hyper-educated as it is, will lack those qualities of humanity which belong to an older day." "Hear, hear," said Mr. Brown loudly. "But there are always at gatherings such as these," went on Gabriel, "sadder thoughts that occur to our minds, of changes, of absent faces. But I will not linger on the past while we are met here as the guests of, what shall I call them, of the three graces of the Dublin musical world." The table burst into applause and laughter, and Aunt Julia vainly asked her neighbours to tell her what Gabriel had said. "He says we are the three graces, Aunt Julia," said Mary Jane. Aunt Julia did not understand, but she looked up smiling at Gabriel, who continued, "I will not attempt, however, to play the part of Paris. That task would be beyond my poor powers. But I can ask us all to toast the three of them together and to drink to their health, wealth, long life and happiness, and the position of honor and affection which they hold in our hearts. With that, all the guests stood up, glasses in hand, and sang, for they are jolly good fellows. At that, Aunt Kate made frank use of her handkerchief, and even Aunt Julia seemed moved. Freddie Mallins beat time with his pudding fork as Mr. Brown led the singers through several choruses, the acclamation being taken up by many of the other guests beyond the supper room, and renewed again, time after time. The piercing morning air came into the hall where they were standing. "Close the door, somebody," said Aunt Kate. "But Mr. Brown is still out there," said Mary Jane. "Mr. Brown is everywhere," said Aunt Kate. "He has been very attentive," said Mary Jane archly. "He has been laid on here like the gas," said Aunt Kate, "all through Christmas." But she laughed good-humouredly. At that moment, Mr. Brown came in. He was also laughing as if his heart would break, and pointing down the snow-covered quay from where the sound of shrill, prolonged whistling was borne in. "Freddie Mallins is trying to call all the cabs in Dublin out," he cried. Gabriel now advanced, struggling into his overcoat. "Is Greta not down yet?" he said. "She's getting her things," said Aunt Kate. "Who's playing up there?" went on Gabriel. "Nobody," said Aunt Kate. "They're all gone." "No," said Mary Jane. "Bartell Darcy hasn't gone yet." "Someone is fooling with the piano anyway," said Gabriel, going towards the staircase. It was dark in that part of the hall, but he could see a woman standing near the top of the first flight in the shadow. It was his wife. She was leaning against the banisters, listening to something. Gabriel was surprised at her stillness and strained his ears to listen also. But he could hear little save the noise of laughter from the front hall and a few chords on the piano and a few notes of a man's voice singing. Gabriel stood still in the gloom of the hall, trying to catch the air that the voice was singing and gazing up at his wife. There was grace and mystery in her attitude, as if she were a symbol of something. If he were a painter, he thought, he would paint her in that attitude. Her blue hat would show off the bronze of her hair against the darkness, and the dark panels of her skirt would show off the light ones. Distant Music, he would call the picture. The song seemed to be in the old Irish tonality, and the voice was hoarse and seemed uncertain of the words. "Oh, the rain falls on my heavy locks, and the dew wets my skin," sang the voice plaintively. "Oh," called Mary Jane, coming down the hall with Aunt Kate. "It is Bartell Darcy, and him after saying all night he wouldn't sing." She ran towards the staircase, but before she reached it, the singing stopped, and the piano was closed abruptly. "Oh, Mr. Darcy," cried Mary Jane, as he came down the stairs. "It's downright mean of you to break off like that. Can't you see I'm as hoarse as a crow?" said Mr. Darcy roughly, as he went to look for his overcoat. The others, taken aback by his rude speech, could find nothing to say. "I read this morning in the newspapers," said Mary Jane after a pause, "that the snow is general all over Ireland." "I love the look of snow," said Aunt Julia. "But poor Mr. Darcy doesn't like the snow," said Aunt Kate, smiling at him as he came forward fully swathed and buttoned in his overcoat, and told them the history of his cold. Everyone gave him advice, except Gabriel and his wife, who did not join in the conversation, seeming unaware of the talk about her. At last she turned, and Gabriel saw that her eyes were shining, and that there was colour in her cheeks. A sudden tide of joy went leaping out of his heart. "Mr. Darcy," she said, "what is the name of that song you are singing?" "It's called The Lass of Ockram," said Mr. Darcy. "The Lass of Ockram," she repeated. "I couldn't think of its name." Seeing that all were now ready to leave, Aunt Kate shepherded them to the door, where Freddie Mallins was puffing and steaming after his exertions. I could only get one cab, he said. Oh, we'll find another along the way, said Gabriel. And after much laughter and many good nights, Freddy and his mother and Mr. Brown set off, while Gabriel and his wife and Bartell Darcy walked out along the quay. The morning was still dark, but the streaks and patches of snow on the roofs and on the parapets could be seen. Gabriel's eyes were still bright with happiness as he looked after his wife as she walked on before him with Mr. Darcy, her hands holding her skirt up from the slushy ground. He longed to be at the hotel with her, for then they would be alone together, and he would call her softly, Greta. Perhaps she would not hear at once. She would be undressing, and then something in his voice would strike her, and she would turn and look at him. At the corner of Wine Tavern Street, they took a cab, and when it drew up before the hotel, Gabriel sprang out and, in spite of Mr. Bartell Darcy's protests, paid the driver, giving the man a shilling over his fare. And as he bid the others good night, he pressed his wife's arm closely to his side, and as they stood at the hotel door, he felt that they had escaped from their lives and duties and run away together with wild and radiant hearts to a new adventure. In the hall of the hotel, an old porter was dozing in a great hooded chair. He lit a candle and went before them to the stairs. She mounted the stairs behind the old man, her head bowed in the ascent, her frail shoulders curved as if for the burden. He wanted to fling his arms about her and hold her. The porter halted on the stairs to settle his guttering candle. In the silence, Gabriel could hear the falling of the molten wax into the tray and the thumping of his own heart against his ribs. The porter led them along a corridor and opened a door, and then he set the candle down. "We don't want any light, thank you," said Gabriel. "We have light enough from the street." And the porter then took up his candle again, mumbled good night, and went out. Gabriel shot the lock too. A ghastly light from the street lamp lay in a long shaft from one window to the door. Gabriel looked down into the street in order that his emotion might calm a little, and then he turned and looked at his wife, who had taken off her hat and cloak and was standing before a large swinging mirror unhooking her waist. "Greta," said Gabriel. She turned away from the mirror slowly and walked along the shaft of light towards him. Her face looked serious and weary. No, it was not the moment yet. "You look tired," he said. "I am, a little," she answered. She went to the window and stood there looking out. Gabriel turned away, and he was in such a fever of desire that he did not hear her when she came to him and stood before him, looking at him strangely. And then suddenly she raised herself on tiptoe, and resting her hands lightly on his shoulders, she kissed him. Gabriel put his hands on her hair and began smoothing it back. His heart was brimming over with happiness. Just when he was wishing for it, she had come to him of her own accord. "Greta, dear, what are you thinking about?" he said softly. She did not answer at once. And then she said, "I'm thinking about that song, The Lass of Ockram." And suddenly, with an outburst of tears, she broke loose from him and ran to the bed, and throwing her arms across the bed rail, she hid her face. Gabriel stood stock still for a moment, in astonishment, and then followed her. "Why does that make you cry?" he asked her. She raised her head from her arms and dried her eyes with the back of her hand like a child. "I am thinking about a person long ago who used to sing that song." "And who was that person long ago?" asked Gabriel, smiling. "It was a person I used to know in Galway, when I was living there," she said. The smile passed away from Gabriel's face, and a dull anger began to gather at the back of his mind, and the dull fires of his lust began to glow angrily in his veins. It was a young boy I used to know, she went on, named Michael Fury. He used to sing that song, The Lass of Ockrum. I can see him so plainly. Such eyes as he had, big, dark eyes, and such an expression in them. I used to go out walking with him when I was in Galway. Perhaps that's why you wanted to go to Galway with that Ivers girl, interrupted Gabriel. She looked at him in surprise. What for? She asked. How do I know? Said Gabriel, shrugging his shoulders. To see Michael Fury, maybe. She looked away from him along the shaft of light towards the window in silence. At length she spoke. He is dead, she said. He died when he was only 17. Isn't it terrible to die so young as that? I suppose you were in love with him, with this Michael Fury, said Gabriel. I was great with him at that time, she answered. And what did he die of so young, Greta? Gabriel asked. Consumption? I think he died for me, she answered. It was in the winter, she went on, about the time when I was going to leave Galway and come up here to the convent school. And he was ill in his lodgings in Galway, and his family were written to. He was in a decline, or something like that, they said. I never knew rightly. She paused for a moment. Poor fellow, she went on. I wrote to him, saying I was going to Dublin, and would be back in the summer, and hoping he would be better then. She paused for a moment, and then went on again. And then, the night before I left, when I was packing, I heard gravel thrown up against the window. The window was so wet, I couldn't see, so I ran downstairs, as I was, and there was the poor fellow at the end of the garden, in the rain, shivering. And did you not tell him to go back? Asked Gabriel. Oh, yes, I implored him to go home, she said. I told him he would get his death in the rain. But he said he did not want to live. I can see his eyes now as well as well. And did he go home? Asked Gabriel. Yes, she said. He went home. But when I was only a week in the convent, he died. And he's buried at Uterard. Oh, the day that I heard that he was dead. She stopped, and choking with sobs, she flung herself downward on the bed. She was fast asleep, and Gabriel, leaning on his elbow, looked for a few moments on her tangled hair and half-open mouth, listening to her breathing. So she had had that romance in her life. A man had died for her sake. It hardly pained him now to think how poor a part he, her husband, had played in her life. He watched her, as though he and she had never lived together as man and wife, and a strange, friendly pity for her entered his soul. He wondered at his riot of emotions an hour ago. From what had it proceeded? From his aunt's supper, the wine and the merrymaking, the pleasure of the walk along the river in the snow? Poor aunts. Poor Aunt Julia. She would soon be a shade, too. He had caught that haggard look upon her face for a moment when she was singing. Soon he would be sitting in that same drawing-room again, but the blinds would be drawn. And Aunt Kate would be sitting beside him, crying and blowing her nose and telling him how Julia had died. Yes, yes, that would happen very soon. One by one, They were all becoming shades. Better pass boldly into that other world in the full glory of some passion than fade and wither dismally with age. He thought of how she who lay beside him had locked in her heart for so many years that image of her lover's eyes, when he had told her that he did not wish to live. Generous tears filled Gabriel's eyes. He had never felt like that towards any woman, but he knew that such a feeling must be love. The tears gathered more thickly in his eyes, and in the partial darkness he imagined he saw the form of a young man standing under a dripping tree. Other forms were near. His soul had approached that region where dwell the vast hosts of the dead, and his own identity was fading out into that grey world. The solid world itself, which these dead had one time lived in, was dissolving and dwindling. A few light taps upon the window pane made him turn to the window. It had begun to snow again. He watched sleepily the flakes, silver and dark, falling obliquely against the lamplight. Yes, the newspapers were right. Snow was general, all over Ireland. It was falling on every part of the dark central plain, on the treeless hills, falling on the bog of Allen, and further westward, softly falling into the dark, mutinous Shannon waves. It was falling, too, upon every part of the lonely churchyard where Michael Fury lay buried. It lay, thickly drifted, on the crooked crosses and headstones, on the spears of the little gate, on the barren thorns. His soul swooned slowly as he heard the snow falling faintly through the universe, and faintly falling, like the descent of their last end upon all the living and the dead. My name is Geraldine Fitzgerald, and that story is called The Dead, and it comes from a collection of James Joyce's stories called Dubliners.
1: 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And that does it for this week's From the Vault. 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From the Vault is presented as part of the Pacifica Radio Archives Preservation and Access Project, which is supported in part by an award from the National Endowment for the Arts and past grants from 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
1: The Lesbian History Archives is the world's largest collection of materials by and about lesbians and their communities. Maxine Wolf and Rachel Korbman, two members of the Archives Coordinating Committee, discuss the past, present, and future of this half-century-old archive. For Wings, it's Abigail DeRoberts.
2: I'm Rachel Korbman, and I'm an assistant professor of Women's Gender and Sexuality Studies and Disability Studies at Arizona State University, as well as a coordinator of the Lesbian History Archives. I've been a coordinator for the last 15 years.
3: I'm Maxine Wolf, one of the coordinators at the Archives. I started in 1984. Every group I was working in, every political group fell apart, and I was looking for something to do. And there was an article in Woman News, which was a women's paper then in New York City. And there was a mention that there was a volunteer night at the Lesbian History Archives. And I said, well, that sounds like something that I would want to do. So I showed up. Then it used to be in Jones and Deb's apartment on the Upper West Side. And so I showed up there on a Thursday night. And the reason I stayed was they sort of showed me around and I saw they had these organization files. And since I was an organizer, I said, oh, that's interesting. And so I opened it up and I started to look through it. And I said, what goes in here? And Joan, in her inimitable style, said, well, that's up to you. Make a decision. What do you want to have in there? And so I made a decision and I never left. That was in 1984.
2: In 1973, there was a conference for the Gay Academic Union. And the Gay Academic Union was an organization that was interested in creating what we now think of as queer studies, what they were then thinking of as gay studies, and also supporting like individual gay and lesbians in the academy. And the conference was like primarily attended by gay men, but a small number of lesbians came. And the lesbians started meeting separately in consciousness raising groups. And one of those groups got really interested in the idea of creating a lesbian archive, because this was a time when there was a proliferation of new cultural work around lesbian feminism, and they realized that this wasn't being collected by traditional archives. So they started meeting about the idea of this lesbian archive, and by 1975, they put out a newsletter that kind of like announced the existence of this archive. By then, there was five women who were the collective that were in charge of the Lesbian History Archives. When you like look back at the newsletter now, it's interesting because it's like, we're an archive, we're going to exist forever, we're here to like collect lesbian history from around the world. But the collection actually consisted of like a few milk crates that were initially in Joan Nessel, who's one of the founders' apartments. A little bit after that, the collection momentarily moved to Nashville, Tennessee, because two of the other members of the collective were living on a lesbian separatist land, so they drove the milk crates there with the intention of cataloging the material in it. Instead, they broke up, and Joan Nessel and Deb Adel, who are two of the founders that are still involved in the archives today, drove to Tennessee, got the milk crates, brought it back to New York, and then it was in

0: Judith Schwartz was there most of the time. She was one of the people who had really, after the very early years, had been involved at the archives. And who else was there? Eventually, Beth Haskell came, who no longer is active, and she basically handled the computer stuff. Paula would come once in a while, but not that much at that time. Lenny Goodman, she was there. That was it. And then there would be people who came and went. The way it worked at Joan's apartment was that we were only open on Thursday nights because it was her home. And so she would let people in, you know, individual researchers during the week, but in terms of having more than one or two people there. So we would meet on Thursday night. And the way that we formed a coordinating committee was that at one point, Joan and Deb planned to go somewhere. And Joan sort of realized that if the plane crashed and the two of them were gone, who would take responsibility? I swear. Okay. And so we decided that we needed to have a coordinating committee, you know, a group of people who would take responsibility for the archives. So that's when the coordinating committee started. And I think it was probably in 1985. And it was at the same time that we started talking about looking for a house, you know, looking for someplace else to move.
1: Joan Nestle is most known as a writer. She's written a lot about butch and femme desire. And she's also known as a founder of the Lesbian Herstory Archives. And she was a key figure in the early years, especially because it was in her apartment. Joan's alive and in Australia.
0: Yeah.
1: And, like, we often direct researchers to her who are blown away that she's somebody that they can just email. But she is. She's very open and responsive and very generous with her time.
0: Well, she and Deb, you know, after the original collective, they really took up the reins very quickly and, you know, started running the archives. And for a long time, that's what she did. I mean, Joan is just the kind of person, she's a writer, you know, as well as someone who is very committed to, you know, to maintaining the history of lesbians and in every kind of possible way. So I think that that's really important about her. Mabel was a friend of Joan's, well, actually originally someone who worked for Joan's mother. And she just became, you know, for a while she lived with Joan at the very end of her life. She was around the archives all the time. And she would, you know, hold court. A lot of lesbians would come to see her, especially lesbians of color, because she was kind of, you know, their vision of what they could be, in the sense of someone who had been around for so long and was so brave about it and was so out about who she was. And she would, you know, she would be there to talk with them and they would come to see her. It was very touching, but it wasn't done in a way where they were kind of like humoring her. They really came to see her and to sort of soak in her reality is what I would say.
1: Mabel Hampton was a figure who's important to the early years, even though she was not technically a member of the collective of the Lesbian Herstory Archives, but she was an old friend of Joan Nestle's. So Joan was born in 1940. Mabel Hampton was born in 1902. So there's a 40-year age gap. And Mabel Hampton was a Black lesbian and Joan Nestle was a white Jewish lesbian. And Mabel used to do day work for Joan's mother. And so that's initially how they met. And Mabel was the first out lesbian that Joan knew. And they developed a lifelong friendship out of that initial meeting. Mabel Hampton was a kind of fixture at the archives in the early years. I wasn't around. She died in 1989. I was born in 1985. But people describe her kind of presiding over the archives and flirting with all the younger women. She also has an important presence in the materials that she left. So it's very rare to have archival material that so robustly documents the life of a Black lesbian of her generation. And so we have a photo collection that she donated of her and all her friends. She donated a lot of books to the collection of pulp novels.

0: that we have. And then also, Joan did a bunch of oral history interviews with Mabel, and they're all digitized and on the website. So there's like, I don't even know how many oral history interviews there are. There's many, many, many of them. And they've been like really, really useful to researchers, like Cydia Hartman's Wayward Lives, Beautiful Experiments draws from them. Hugh Ryan's When Brooklyn Was Queer draws from them. And Cookie Wollner's book on Black lesbians in the early 20th century also draws on them. So yeah, Mabel Hampton, both in her life and after, has played a really important role in the Lesbian History Archives. The photos are documenting her entire life. So there's a lot of photos from when she was a young woman in Harlem with her and all her friends. The Lesbian History Archives used to have this photo that's a profile of one of Mabel Hampton's friends that was the poster for the Lesbian History Archives. And then it like goes up to her later life and like her at different pride parades and things like that. And then the pulp novels. So Joan Nussle refers to pulp novels as survival literature for lesbians in the 1950s and 60s, the first kind of clue that they would have of lesbian life. So pulp novels were like mostly written by men, and they were often very problematic on a number of fronts. And they often weren't like specifically lesbian. They were kind of like some lesbian stuff and some like general sexual deviance stuff. And the lesbian often would like die by the end of it. But they were like really important to lesbians at the time. And this is why Joan called them survival literature, is because they were like kind of the first clue that a lesbian life would be possible. And they gave a lot of readers a sense of the specific geographies of like where lesbians might hang out. So they were like often set in Greenwich Village, for example. So even though these like novels were terrible, they'd be like, oh, maybe we should go to Greenwich Village to meet other lesbians. So Mabel Hampton, like many lesbians of her generation, had a very large pulp collection. So that's now part of the archives collection. The Lesbian History Archives is in a physical location in Park Slope. It's a limestone building that looks like every other limestone building on the block. But then you go in and there's just like archival material in like every corner of the building. It's three floors. The top floor is an apartment where the caretaker of the archives lives, who's somebody who's on the coordinating committee who kind of handles the day-to-day labor of the archive. And then there's two floors of archival materials. For example, there's like a walk-in closet that has all the newsprint, and there's a closet that has the special collections, or the start of the special collections, which are organizational records and personal papers and et cetera. There's like many, many file cabinets. So that's like what the Lesbian History Archives is most properly. But we also, because the material did kind of outgrow the capacity of the space that we do have, we also have a lot of offsite storage. So when researchers are working with a larger collection or have a specific research interest, and they talk to us in advance, and we get the material from offsite storage. And then we also have worked on a number of digitization projects. For example, digitizing a bunch of cassette tapes that are in the collection and making them available digitally to researchers. Similarly, there's a digitization project with the photo collection. So on the website, you will see digital versions of like material that we do have. So it is kind of like a physical archive as well as a collection that you can, to some extent, access digitally. Okay, so the cassette tapes are really interesting. Basically, like, as soon as the technology became available to be able to, like, record things on cassette tapes, you had different lesbians going around and, like, recording everything and then donating it to the Lesbian History Archives. So we have cassette tape recordings of birthday parties. We have cassette tape recordings of different speeches and conferences and events. We have cassette tape recordings of actual like oral history projects as well. So the cassette tapes, which we call the spoken word collection, they're just almost like bootleg recordings of different facets of lesbian life, and especially the 70s and 80s. In the 1970s, there was a proliferation of work that was about lesbians, which like partially came out of the gay liberation movement, partially came out of the women's movement, and partially came out of the lesbian feminist movement. So there was like a realization that this material wasn't being collected by traditional archives. There was also at the same time a good deal of interest among lesbians about trying to find historical precedents for themselves. And what they found is that it was often difficult to like access materials about lesbians or like people that they would kind of imagined to be lesbians in archives for a number of reasons. In some cases, material was actively destroyed. In some cases, material wasn't really described in a way that would be legible to researchers. And then also there's the sort of thorny historical question of trying to figure out how to use present day terminology to like describe people in the past. So anyway, the Lesbian History Archives was founded out of that very particular historical impasse. And it's interesting how that relates to the present moment, because to a certain extent, the Lesbian History Archives and other community-based archives, and then also traditional mainstream archives that are now collecting queer and trans material, did kind of fix the problem that lesbian feminists were identifying in the past about the context after they were founded. So like I write about the 1970s and 80s, so I don't have a lack of archival material to draw from. I have like often in my research the opposite problem of like an abundance of archival material.
1: There were many different kinds of publications, but right then in New York was Woman News, which was a newspaper. Besides there being, you know, more national magazines for women, but the Woman News was a newspaper in New York. And there, you know, there were other newspapers all over the country, and we have an amazing collection of them at the archives. More than there were magazines, there was newsprint and newsletters that went around. The Lesbian Connection, which still goes around now, started in the 70s. At the same time as Woman News, there was Big Apple Dyke. There were other papers that would come and go.
0: Yeah, there were a lot of like local periodicals around the country, like Leaping Lesbian in Ann Arbor.
1: And Lesbian Tide.
0: Lesbian Tide in Los Angeles, yeah.
1: In California, that was long running. Yeah. And a woman that I know started one in Minneapolis called the Lesbian Insider, which was like a play on inside and insight.
0: My aunt was momentarily on the collective that put that together.
1: Oh, no kidding.
0: Yeah.
1: My friend Joan's sister was on it.
0: Yeah, my Aunt Pat. Small collectives that put out publications, definitely the height of that was 70s and 80s. And one thing that's interesting about the Lesbian History Archives collection is that the Lesbian History Archives had its own newsletter that it put out kind of irregularly. What people at the archives would do is they had subscription exchanges with periodicals across the country. So they would trade their newsletter for subscriptions to publications. It's, I think, probably the strongest collection of lesbian feminist periodicals in the 70s and 80s because of the sort of like active organizing work.
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0: It's not like there's not publications now, but the landscape has changed. There's more digital publications. By the like 80s to 90s, there was like more zines. So like independent, like one person putting out something distributed amongst their friends or through different mailing lists. So I definitely don't think there's been like a disappearance of lesbian print culture, but there's definitely been shifts.
1: It is disappearing in the sense that people don't collect things. You know, a lot of communication is via email or Instagram or some other digital form rather than written letters or diaries that are tangible. So I often worry that at some point we're not going to know what life was like at this point for a lot of different kinds of lesbians. And that does worry me because, you know, even if you try to collect digital information, there's no way that most people keep it. I mean, it was hard enough when everything was on paper to prevent lesbians from burning their ex-lovers' letters. In fact, I once gave a talk in Northern Ireland in their new community center, and I was doing a presentation about the Lesbian History Archives. And one of the things I said, you know, in going through a slideshow was using an example of a collection we had to say, you know, your history is important, save things, give them to somebody. You don't have to give them to us, but make sure that you give them someplace that you'll be respected, blah, blah, blah. And this woman started crying. And I said, what's wrong? You know, did I say something to offend you? And she said, no, I just burned all my ex-lover's letters. You know, she was like so upset that she sort of had given away this history. So, you know, we've had that, and people don't necessarily save it. I save it. I print out emails. Okay. But I have always been a correspondent, and I was always a letter writer. And then as time passed and friends of mine stopped writing letters, I stopped writing letters, you know, although I still write some, but then I keep the emails, but most people don't. You know, we may have the papers of famous people, but I think the thing that's so extraordinary about the archives is that we collect the papers of lesbians. It doesn't matter if you are a secretary, a truck driver, a writer, a famous actress, and we don't care. We prefer to have that range of people because we want to be able to reflect the entire community in whichever way it defines itself. So that does concern me. Would you agree, Rachel?
0: Yeah. I mean, like, the best way to preserve emails is still printing them out. But, like, most people don't do that besides Maxine Wolf, who does that. So, yeah, I think that there is, like, a broader challenge to preserving the digital world in the present, and, like, so much of the way in which lesbians are talking with each other and interacting with each other is digitally. And so, like, part of the reason that the collection is so robust from earlier context is, like, partially about the founding of the archive, but it's a lot about the technology too, that things were on paper or things were on analog media that we still are able to, like, pretty easily digitize. So, like, print out your emails.
1: Yeah. I mean, I think it is important to preserve things. I think one of the things that people can preserve is people are still going to demonstrations. And they still have signs, believe it or not. Okay. And I think people should save them and not throw them away. I think it's crucial because you can't even guarantee that we will have a history of the groups. You know, we have organization files, like 1,500 organization files of organizations across the world, not just in New York or in the United States. And it's almost impossible to do that now. It may be online and there may be, you know, an internet archive, but it's not in a way that's usable for most people.
0: And it's just, like, so easy to, like, record either video or audio on your phone that I think people are being, like, less intentional about it than they were in the past. Like AIDS organizing, the sort of, like, video work around that is a good example. People kept that stuff and it was, like, important in the sort of, like, initial distribution of that video. But then also later it's in archives now, but, like, people are not thinking the same way about, like, the content that they're producing on their phones.
1: We digitize stuff, and we've done that, you know, basically with lots of parts of our collections. I mean, I worked on those things, like, our subject files were digitized, our organization files were digitized, and t-shirts and, you know, some special collections. That's the one that we are very careful about because we don't believe in digitizing the collections of individuals, mainly because they would have to consent, and not just them, but anybody else they mention in their collection would have to consent. But we do have, for example, and they're online, digitized versions of our ACT UP files, because I brought all those papers to the archives as a member. And so, you know, we have 10 years worth of their papers, and the Lesbian Avengers, because I was one of the organizers of the Avengers. So any group that I belong to, I brought paper. I mean, archivists are basically paper scavengers. Anywhere I go in the world, I bring things back. And it's always very nice when people come, very often people come to visit us, you know, to see the archives from other countries, and they bring us things. They bring us books, they bring us leaflets, they bring us brochures, things from their countries that are material that they can give to us. And so those are part of our collections as well. But yeah, we do digitization, because one of our basic values is that the whole point of doing this is for people to be able to access it. We don't want to keep it for ourselves. There would be no point in that. The point is to make the history available to the people whose history it is, and to anyone else that's interested, but that's the major point. Well, I knew it was important. That's why I stayed, but I had no idea, you know, that we'd be here for 50 years at all. I had no idea I would be here for 50 years. So I certainly didn't think that about the archives. You know, it's interesting because we just sort of went on, which is how the archives functions even now. You know, there's just this sense that we're here and we're not going anywhere. Wouldn't you say that, Rachel?
0: Yeah, yeah.
1: It's taken for granted. Every once in a while, we panic and we say, what happens if? So every once in a while, this sort of doomsday scenario would push us to make the next major decision. But it never felt like a major decision. It just felt like it was the reasonable thing to do. I think that it's important to share that we are an all-volunteer organization that has existed for 50 years. And we have never paid anybody. We don't have an executive director or a staffer. We basically have proven that you can actually, that a lesbian feminist organization can survive and exist and grow. So I think that's very important. People always act like you have to be corporate in your style. And when they hear that we operate by consensus, they think that that's not possible. And it is, because it, from my point of view, for everyone that's on the coordinating committee, the archives is more important than each of us individually, whether we're a new person on the coordinating committee or someone who's been around for a long time, the archives comes first.
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1: The stalemate in Iran, despite talks between U.S. and Iranian officials at the United Nations and Donald Trump's apocalyptic threat to annihilate Iran, is a stalemate. The Trump administration, which has achieved none of its original objectives announced when it attacked Iran on February 28th, refuses to concede defeat and broker a deal. Iran, for its part, is determined not to end the war, which includes shutting down the Strait of Hormuz and shipping into the Red Sea through the Bab el-Mandab, until it has exacted high costs for Washington to preclude further attacks. Iran's control of these two critical energy waterways, made possible by the gains made by their Houthi allies in Yemen, means it has a stranglehold on the global economy by driving up the price of oil, gasoline, diesel, freight, and food prices around the globe continue to soar upwards. The Iranians are clearly hoping the economic pressure will continue to the defeat of the Republican Party in the midterms. Last week, seven Republicans joined Democrats in a 220-204 vote to end hostilities with Iran unless authorized by Congress. This is the third time the House has passed such a measure. The cost of the war, deeply unpopular with the American public, is rising. In July, the House approved a $95 billion blueprint to provide some $73 billion in additional funding for the war. The vote to pass the blueprint, however, was razor thin, 216-214, with two Republicans opposing the measure. If there is another Republican defection, the vote will be a tie, defeating the proposal. If voters punish Republicans in the midterms for the rising prices caused by the war, there will be heavy pressure to cease funding operations against Iran. Exerting this pressure appears to be Iran's strategy for concluding the conflict. In short, Iran seems to think it does not need to beat the United States, but outlast it. If Democrats take control of the House and Senate, they could bar both new funds and previously appropriated funds or unspent funds. Trump, of course, could veto such a bill, but he would have to veto funding for the Pentagon, if not the entire government. Joining me to discuss the Iranian debacle is Professor John Mearsheimer. He is the R. Wendell Harrison Distinguished Service Professor of Political Science at the University of Chicago. Professor Mearsheimer, who graduated from West Point and was a captain in the Air Force, is the author of numerous books, including Conventional Deterrence, Lytle Hart and the Weight of History, The Tragedy of Great Power Politics, The Israel Lobby in U.S. Foreign Policy, Why Leaders Lie, The Truth About Lying in International Politics, and The Great Delusion, Liberal Dreams, and International Relations. So, John, I don't know if you agree that this appears to be the Iranian policy, but it reminds me of what the Iranian regime did to Jimmy Carter during the hostage crisis.
2: It does bear marked similarities, that's for sure. I think that the Iranians really have no choice but to hang in the fight and not make any major concessions to the United States and to Israel. Because the United States and Israel, I think, are not only interested in regime change, they're interested ultimately in wrecking Iran, breaking it up into a series of smaller states if they can. So from Iran's point of view, the United States is an existential threat. And therefore, I think the Iranians have a vested interest in fighting to the last person.
1: Let's talk a little bit about the charges. I mean, of course, Trump at the United Nations threatened once again to annihilate Iran. He said that everything will be solved, the war will be over, in his words, after the midterms. And there's talk that after the midterms, the United States and perhaps Israel could carry out strikes, heavy strikes against Iran. How much credence do you put in that?
2: Basically zero. If they could carry out strikes against Iran that would produce victory for us, why wouldn't we do it now? Or why didn't we do it before now? And the answer is we have no strategy for producing victory in Iran other than hoping that their economy collapses, which leads to regime change, and then they make all the necessary concessions to us. But the idea that there's some magical military option out there that they're just waiting to use after the election is a hard argument to swallow. I would also note that one of the principal reasons that we have not used massive military force since April 8th, you want to remember that there was a 40-day war, air war, at the start of this conflict, and we ended it on April 8th, as I said, and we've not gone back to it since then. And one of the principal reasons is that we are very low in terms of our stocks of precious weaponry. In other words, we can't afford to use weapons in our stockpile in another air offensive against Iran. And that's why we haven't done anything up to now. And that's why I find it hard to believe that anybody is serious about doing anything after the midterm elections. But let's assume that I'm wrong and that we do go back on the offensive with the Israelis after the midterm elections. How are we going to produce a victory? What's the magic strategy here? We tried this for 40 days, from February 28th to April 8th. It didn't work. What do we have up our sleeve now that's going to allow us to defeat the Iranians? I have no idea. And nobody who talks about going to war after the midterms has spelled out how we're now all of a sudden going to produce victory. The other point I would make, Chris, is that given the state of the American economy and the international economy and what's happening with regard to supplies of diesel and oil and the inflation that that's leading to, and given what's happening in the bond market, I think there are going to be powerful economic incentives, maybe even before the midterms, but certainly after the midterms, to put an end to this war. It looks like we're heading towards a global recession. And if we're not careful, we may end up in a global depression. This is a very dangerous situation from an economic point of view. So it seems to me we have no military option, and the economic dangers are great. And therefore, the incentives for the United States to shut this one down sooner rather than later are actually quite great.
1: Yeah, but that's been true for some time, and things are getting worse. And yet Trump doesn't see, he of course lives in his own reality, his own bubble, and he may very well be fed, by Natalie Harp and others, information that just buttresses that non-reality based vision of the world.
2: I think that may be right, and I underline the word may. But I would note to you that he has on a number of occasions over the past few months, and including a week ago, threatened to launch a massive attack against Iran. And then he backed off, or he backed down. So he has a rich history here of talking tough. And then when time comes to actually attack, he says, we're not attacking. So one could argue that that's evidence that he understands he has no military option. And indeed, if he were to unleash the dogs, he would just make a bad situation even worse. And I think we have to hope that that basic logic that I'm describing does reflect what he was thinking up until now, and it will continue to apply moving forward. And if that's true, then I think, again, the incentives from an economic point of view to shut this war down will only increase with the passage of time. Because, as you said, things are only getting worse. They're not getting better.
1: Talk a little bit about the pressure that the Houthis have been able to exert by shutting down Saudi oil exports.
2: Well, I think what the Houthis are doing is of enormous importance for putting pressure on the international economy, because the Houthis are, of course, at war with the Saudis, and that has led to the cutoff of most of the Saudi oil that was flowing either into the Red Sea or into the Persian Gulf. The the Saudis started this conflict basically on 13 July. On 13 July, the Saudis attacked an airport, the main airport in Yemen that the Houthis control. And that led to a war between the Houthis and the Saudis. That war was kept at a relatively low level until about 8 September, earlier this month. And then the war really escalated. And the fact of the matter is that the Houthis are a formidable fighting force, to put it mildly. They have lots of ballistic missiles. They have lots of cruise missiles. Their army is really a formidable combat organization. And they've ended up conquering lots of territory that now allows them to completely control the Bab al-Mandab Strait, which is where Saudi oil was coming out. And furthermore, they, in conjunction with their allies in places like Iraq, have been pounding pounding Saudi oil installations, and they have, in effect, shut down the pipeline that was so necessary for getting Saudi oil out into the Red Sea. And they've even attacked Yanbu, which is the principal port where Saudi oil was going out into the Red Sea. So the end result of this is that Saudi oil has been largely shut off. And the Saudis have gone to the Europeans, you want to think about this, and told the Europeans that there will be no Saudi oil shipments to Europe, not only in September, but not in October as well. And on top of that, the Saudis, who are desperate for their own oil and their own gas, are in effect looking inside of Europe to find sources of oil and gas, which is just complicating the problems in Europe. So the Europeans are in real trouble as a result of this war between the Houthis and the Saudis, and it is having significant effects on the international economy.
1: So what was it, 6-7 million barrels a day were the Saudis were getting out through that pipeline to the Red Sea, roughly?
2: Well, the argument is that theoretically the pipeline could carry 7 million barrels a day, but in practice, 4 million barrels a day were getting out. Sometimes you see a slightly lower number than that. You might see 3.5 million barrels a day, but approximately 4 million barrels a day were getting out. Then the pipeline was shut down because I think it was a militia in Iraq that is friendly to the Houthis and to the Iranians. This Iraqi militia attacked three of the stations that pump gas along the pipeline, three of the pumping stations, and basically destroyed or badly damaged those three pumping stations. And that shut down the flow of oil through the pipeline. Now, reports are that the pipeline has been reopened, but not as much oil is getting through as was the case before these attacks by this Iraqi militia or these Iraqi militias. And the end result is that only about 40% of the oil is getting out at the moment. So it appears that you're talking about 1.6 million barrels a day now beginning to flow out of the pipeline. But, of course, the Houthis and their allies, whether you're talking about the Iraqi militias or the Iranians themselves, will be incentivized to shut down that pipeline once again. And it's not that difficult to shut the pipeline down, as has been proven recently. And then, furthermore, if you don't shut down the pipeline, you can shut down the port at Yanbu. Remember, the pipeline runs across Saudi Arabia to Yanbu, and it's in the port. It's at the port of Yanbu where the oil is offloaded onto ships. But let's assume they don't even shut down the Yanbu port, and the pipeline continues to work. The Saudis still have to get a lot of that oil through that, a lot of that oil out through the Bab al-Mandab Strait that the Houthis now control. So you can see that Saudi oil can be stopped from flowing out of Saudi Arabia by, number one, destroying the pipeline, number two, destroying Yanbu, and number three, thwarting the flow of Saudi oil through the Bab el-Mandab Strait. So the Saudis are in real trouble. There's just no question about that. And unsurprisingly, the Saudis have asked President Trump for help on three occasions now, twice on September 10th and once on September 17th. And on September 10th, when they twice asked, President Trump just flatly rejected their request for help. And then when they asked for help again on September 17th, again, because they're so desperate, President Trump hinted that he would be willing to help them. And it looked like Trump was getting ready to attack the Houthis to help rescue the Saudis. But Trump then called off the attack. This was this past Sunday. He just said, we're not going to do it. And all of this just tells you that we don't have a military option against the Houthis. And as I said before, we don't have a military option against the Iranians. There is simply no viable military option that the United States has up its sleeve that it can use to shut down either one of these wars and get a favorable outcome. And, of course, that's why we're relying on the blockade and this strategy that Secretary of Treasury Besant came up with on August 24th to strangle Iran. The blockade and the Besant strategy are the best we can do. And the question you have to ask yourself is, do you think we can strangle the Iranian economy to the point where you get regime change and the new regime dances to our tune? I think that's extremely unlikely.
1: How much damage is the Besant plan and the blockade doing to Iran?
2: Not much at all. It's very interesting here. We put the blockade on, this is the blockade on Iran, the second blockade, on July 14th. And that blockade, it was working in the sense that it was causing significant pain for the Iranians, but there was no evidence whatsoever that the pain was so great that Iran was on the verge of surrendering. So what happens is that on August 24th, Besant announces this new strategy, which is designed to strangle Iran economically, to go beyond the blockade. And the way it works, in theory, is that any country that continues to have economic intercourse, any economic intercourse with the Iranians will be punished greatly. We'll have massive sanctions. This is the whole secondary sanctions business. There'll be secondary sanctions on any country that engages in economic intercourse with Iran. And the Chinese and the Russians say immediately, we're not going to play along, just simply not going to play along. The Turks, of course, are not going to play along either. The UAE, which is a big trading partner, has no interest in playing this game either, because if it really does work, the Iranians will then lash out at the UAE. So Besant has been unable to get any of Iran's major trading partners to cut off all economic intercourse. So the Besant strategy really hasn't worked. He's now been reduced to telling countries around the world that if they allow Iranian airliners or planes coming out of Iran to land at their airports, either the country or the airports will be sanctioned, or they won't be able to engage in economic intercourse with Western institutions. So that's what we're reduced to here. But that in no way is going to cause Iran to quit. And by the way, the Chinese have said, we will not play that game either. And Iranian aircraft have since landed in China after Besant announced this policy. So the Chinese are not playing ball with us here. And more generally, I would note the Chinese are not playing ball with us on the Iran issue at all. And in fact, they are helping Iran to fight against us, as are the Russians. So you want to remember here, it's not just the United States and Israel up against Iran. And of course, the Israelis are on the sidelines. They're not doing much of anything these days vis-a-vis Iran. It's pretty much us by ourselves. the Israelis got us into this war, and then they sit on the sidelines and watch us wage it. But my main point here is it's not just us against Iran. It's us against China, Russia, and Iran, because the Chinese and the Russians have a vested interest in helping Iran defeat the United States. And unsurprisingly, they are helping Iran.
1: Before I ask about the blockade, how are they helping Iran? I think the assumption is through intelligence, satellite targeting, you know, this kind of stuff. But are they resupplying weapons? Do we know anything beyond intelligence assistance that the Russians and Chinese are doing?
2: Well, the Russians are clearly providing intelligence assistance. But with regard to the Chinese, there's a big story in the Wall Street Journal today, today being 24 September, that details, and I mean details, all of the aid that China has been giving to the Iranians. And there is absolutely no question that plane load after plane load of equipment has been going to Iran that is designed to improve their military inventory, to improve the accuracy and the lethality of their drones and their ballistic missiles. And furthermore, China, as you know, is Iran's major trading partner. It basically takes 80% of Iranian oil that flows out into world markets. And the Chinese have gone to great lengths to help Iran avoid U.S. sanctions with shell companies and banks that are designed to sort of launder any of the money or any of the economic dealings surrounding this oil. So the Iranians are clearly helping the Chinese are clearly helping the Iranian economy stay afloat, and at the same time, the Chinese are providing weaponry to Iran that is helping Iran wage its war against the United States. And as I said, the Russians are playing the same game as well. And I would imagine, Chris, that we don't even know the full extent of what the Chinese and the Russians are doing to help the Iranians. But the key point you want to keep in mind is that from Iran, from China's point of view and from Russia's point of view, it would be a very good thing if the United States either remained pinned down in the war against Iran or just lost the war against Iran, because it would be a humiliating defeat for the United States. And that works to Russia's advantage and to China's advantage, given the relationship those two countries have with the United States these days.
1: Can you talk about the blockade, which, of course, the United States claims is crippling Iranian exports of oil and harming its economy?
2: Well, it appears that very few, if any, Iranian ships are getting through the blockade. The blockade seems to be effective. The only counter to that point is that some people argue that the Iranians are taking their oil and they're putting it on Iraqi tankers, and those Iraqi tankers are taking Iranian oil out onto global markets and selling that oil in places like China. It's very hard to figure out whether that's true, and if it's true, how much Iranian oil is getting out through those Iraqi tankers. So it's just impossible to know from public sources what's going on with regard to the effectiveness of the blockade at stopping all Iranian oil from getting out onto global markets.
1: There were three factors that cushioned the effects on the global market with the shutdown of the Strait of Hormuz. One was that countries, the United States, Japan, other countries, began to release their petroleum reserves, their strategic reserves, to keep prices low. Secondly, China, which we now know apparently had huge stockpiles in reserves, reduced its demand for oil. And thirdly, as we spoke about earlier, the Saudis were able to skirt the closure of the strait by shipping oil out through the Bab el-Mandab. It appears that those three tactics to blunt the effects of the Iranian seizure of the strait no longer work. Is that true? And does that mean that the global economic crisis will, which, and of course, even with those tactics, diesel was up by 50%, gasoline, fertilizer, everything else. But without those tactics, does that mean we will see an acceleration, a significant acceleration of effects within the global economy?
2: I think the answer is yes there. There are 285 million barrels of oil left in the Strategic Petroleum Reserve here in the United States, 285. And the conventional wisdom is that once you're down to 250 million barrels, you're skirting with disaster, that once you begin to take more oil out after you've reached the 250 million barrel level, there's real danger that you can damage badly the caverns in which that oil is located. So we're rapidly reaching the point where it will not be safe to take oil out of the Strategic Petroleum Reserve. With regard to China, before the war started, they were importing 12 million barrels a day of oil. They reduced that down to 7 million barrels a day. So that's a drop-off of 5 million barrels a day of imported oil. And they, of course, I believe, compensated for that with their Strategic Petroleum Reserve. But that's now going back up. It appears that they are now importing about 9 million barrels a day. So they were importing 12 million barrels a day before the war started. It went down to 7 million barrels a day, and now they're back up to 9 million barrels a day and heading back towards 12 million barrels, according to everyone I can find on the internet who talks about this issue. And then, of course, there's the matter of Saudi oil, which we talked about before. If the pipeline is not repaired in due course, or is destroyed again, or if Yanbu is rendered unworkable as a port, that will have huge effects. You also just want to say, I also want to just say a few words about diesel. The number one producer of diesel in the world is the United States, and the number two producer of diesel is the Russians, or are the Russians. So Russia is number two. We're number one in terms of producing diesel. There's a huge diesel crisis in the world, especially in places like Europe. They're desperate for diesel. The United States is now talking about cutting off the export of diesel fuel. The Russians have already cut off the export of diesel fuel. This will have devastating consequences in Europe. So there's just all sorts of places where you see tremendous pressure being brought to bear on the international economy. And again, this is why I think President Trump has such a powerful incentive to shut this war down.
1: Are you?

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2: The first principle is that you must not fool yourself, and you are the easiest person to fool.
3: Richard Feynman, 1974. Everybody talks about the super El Nino. World-recognized El Nino expert Michael McFadden joins us with the known and known unknowns of this historic weather changer. What will this winter bring, then? Atmospheric scientist Judah Cohen warns winter cold snaps are not banished by warming. They can still arrive in a surprise with the trouble heat tracks in the stratosphere, and it's linked to Arctic snow and sea ice. I'm Alex Smith. Welcome to an hour of essential knowledge.
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3: Is this a super El Nino? What does that mean? Business people, farmers, everyone wants to know what to expect. We reached the man, a world-recognized expert on El Nino. With over 300 papers, Dr. Michael McFadden is one of the most cited authors on El Nino. After his work with Scripps Institution of Oceanography, McFadden is now a senior scientist at NOAA's Pacific Marine Environmental Laboratory. That's in Seattle, Washington. From Seattle, Michael McFadden, welcome to Radio EcoShock.
5: Well, thank you for inviting me. I appreciate it.
3: There is a lot of media and warnings from scientists about this remarkable burst of heat in the eastern Pacific happening as we speak. Is it overblown? Should we be concerned?
5: No, it is not overblown. We have a monumental El Nino underway that will rival, if not exceed, previous extreme El Ninos that we've witnessed in the past 50 years. This event has the potential to be the strongest El Nino ever recorded. Now, this doesn't mean that we should panic, but it does mean that we should be aware and we should take steps that can help us mitigate the more adverse impacts of this event.
3: You led deployment of ocean measuring buoys in the Pacific, providing a lot of what we know, the hard data. How would you rate the developing El Nino right now in 2026?
5: This event has already broken some records in the tropical Pacific. The sea surface temperatures in a large area of the central and eastern Pacific that we use as an index region were the highest ever recorded in June, July, and August of this year, and likely to be the highest in September. And the event continues to amplify. El Ninos typically peak at the end of the calendar year, October, November, December. And the seasonal forecast models that we use to look seasons in advance into the future tell us that this event has the potential to achieve an amplitude that we've never seen before.
3: You co-authored a 2022 ENSO blog saying a La Nina year today is significantly warmer than an El Nino year was a few decades ago. Now we've got 14 years more of emissions and warming. Are El Nino and La Nina substantially different?
5: That's a very interesting question. Climate change and El Nino interact in a few distinct ways. One of them is that during an El Nino event, a tremendous amount of heat is released from the ocean to the atmosphere. This is because the surface temperatures are so warm, water evaporates, and when that water condenses and rains out in the atmosphere, it releases heat. So the entire global atmosphere responds to heating in the tropics due to El Nino. This means that big events like the one we are experiencing now will push global mean surface temperatures to a new record high. The last record high global mean surface temperature was in 2024. It was about 1.55 degrees Celsius above the pre-industrial baseline. This event, given how strong it is and how much heat will be released from the ocean to the atmosphere, could push global mean surface temperatures to 1.7 degrees Celsius or more above the pre-industrial baseline.
3: That's pretty worrying when you think of what that means. It sounds like a small change, but it's a huge change. Does El Niño

0: is more likely than not to be a significant La Nina, which means that the maximum temperatures in the atmosphere, the new record that we expect to set associated with Big El Nino, will come back down some. They won't come back down to the baseline that existed before the El Nino, but they will retreat to some lower temperatures. And so what we experience globally is that we have a gradual rise in global mean surface temperatures due to the accumulation of heat-trapping greenhouse gases in the atmosphere, mainly carbon dioxide. On top of that, we have ups and downs that are related to El Nino and La Nina. But over the long term, global mean surface temperatures continue to rise because of this background of increasing greenhouse gas concentrations in the atmosphere.
1: Does it matter for climate change whether we have two or three La Nina years between each El Nino event?
0: What that will do, and we've seen this, we had a three-year, or what we call triple-dip La Nina from 2020 to 2023, early 2023. And during this period, global mean surface temperatures effectively did not rise. The ocean was taking up a lot of heat that would have otherwise appeared in the atmosphere because of the rising greenhouse gas concentrations at that time. And we sequestered that heat in the ocean. So global mean surface temperatures did not rise for this three-year period. And then we had an El Nino in 23 and 2024, and suddenly all that heat came rushing back into the atmosphere, and boom, we had a new record in global mean surface temperatures in 2024.
1: But this sounds like global warming might actually set off more extremes, a kind of lopsided pendulum that swings further and further out. Is that possible?
0: Well, there is the question of whether climate change is affecting the El Nino-La Nina cycle itself dynamically. And this is a question that the scientific community has been working on for close to four decades. It's an important problem because El Nino and La Nina are the strongest year-to-year fluctuations of the climate system on the planet, and they have consequences that extend far from the tropical Pacific through what we call atmospheric teleconnections that affect weather in remote places thousands of miles away from the tropical Pacific. And so this is a major natural phenomenon. And if it is changed by climate change, by global warming and the accumulation of greenhouse gases in the atmosphere, this means big changes in how society and natural systems respond to El Nino forcing. I would say it's a controversial subject whether climate change has affected El Nino and La Nina. But I think the consensus is moving in the direction that climate change is affecting El Nino. And this big event may be, in a sense, a smoking gun that helps us connect the dots on the decades of research that's been carried out before addressing this question.
1: You know, the longest string of La Nina events I could find was about 5 years in a row. That started back in 1958. Michael McFadden, why don't we get two or three El Nino years in a row?
0: That's a very good question. La Nina is, in some sense, an extreme version of normal. Typically the eastern equatorial Pacific is cold. The trade winds are blowing very strong, and they're piling up water heated by the sun in the far western Pacific. That's the normal situation. La Niñas are, in some sense, an exaggerated version of normal. And the ocean atmosphere system likes to stay in that state. But every few years, the trade winds will weaken, and this will caused the Pacific Ocean, particularly the Central and Eastern Pacific Ocean, to rapidly warm, and we get an El Nino event. So there is what we call asymmetry in the fluctuations between a cold La Nina and warm El Nino events, and that La Ninas tend to last longer, and their deviations on the cold side tend to be smaller than El Ninos, which last only about 12 months typically, but have much, much stronger signals on the warm side of sea surface temperatures in the tropical Pacific.
1: So does any one year have to be an El Nino or La

0: Nina, are there indeterminate years, something in between?
1: The cycle in the tropical Pacific is between cold years we call La Ninas, warm years we call El Ninos, and then years in between that are kind of neutral. There's no significant deviation one way or the other. About 50% of the time, we experience what you would call neutral conditions in the tropical Pacific. And then, you know, 1 in 4 years may be an El Nino and, you know, 1 in 4 years a La Nina.
0: But some scientists don't totally agree with that. Is that possible?
1: No, I think this is a generally well agreed upon aspect of this cyclic year-to-year variation of cold and warm conditions in the tropical Pacific, that there is significant asymmetry in the cycle, but there are long periods where it's also neutral. I mean, the system is not always in an unusually warm or cold state.
0: Okay, getting back to the news of the day, we have El Nino events roughly every 3 or 4 years, but they are not the same, as you've said. Talk to us a little bit more about weak and strong El Nino years.
1: Yes, every individual El Nino events and individual La Nina events, they're all different. They all have a different character. They're like children in the family. You know, in some El Ninos are strong, some are weak. There are periods of time when you'll see a more regular cycle of El Nino and La Nina variations. There'll be periods where it's much more irregular. Some will start early or start late. Some will end early or end late. So there's a lot of diversity in the character of each individual El Nino event or La Nina event. Of course, they all have something in common, which allows us to label them as such. El Ninos are always associated with unusually warm temperatures and always associated with the weakening of the trade winds. And La Ninas are always associated with cold sea surface temperatures and stronger trade winds. But there's a tremendous amount of diversity or natural variation around what you might call a canonical template for El Nino and La Nina.
0: A strong El Nino will lead to more heat-related deaths. That's been reported by official agencies, especially in less developed tropical countries. But it also changes precipitation. You get too much in some places and drought in others. Why does a change in the ocean, far from shore, become a worry for food and agriculture on land?
1: One of the responses in the atmosphere to unusually warm sea surface temperatures is that the jet stream, this flow of air that extends throughout the troposphere up, you know, 30,000 feet above the surface of the ocean, the jet stream shifts southward in both hemispheres and intensifies. And this, for example, will steer storms that would normally go across the center of the United States in the winter season. It will steer them further south. And so typically during an El Nino year, the winter season in the southern tier of the United States, that's California, the desert southwest, the Gulf states, and Florida, they experience a stormier, wetter, and colder winter. On the flip side, the northern tier of the United States experiences typically a warmer winter. And so these have significant consequences. It's not just whether it's wet or dry, but what this means, for example, where I live in Seattle, Washington, for freshwater resources. A warm winter means that more precipitation will fall as rainfall rather than snow at the higher elevations. This produces the possibility of winter and springtime flooding because of early runoff. It also reduces the snowpack, which we need later in the year for hydropower generation, agricultural production, irrigation, for healthy salmon runs, and for municipal water use. So these consequences have real impacts on people, on lives and livelihood, and on society in general. And that's why we care. And this, what I described for North America or for the United States, you know, there's a different signature of El Nino on the weather impacts in different parts of the world. And so, and this is a repeatable and pretty reliable signal that we experience every El Nino or La Nina event.
0: Yeah, this is what makes it a bit difficult to get across on radio, I think, about these El Nino events, is that there's no one fixed impact where you are. I mean, it's different for people in England. It's going to be very different for people in Australia. So it's hard to describe, okay, this is what you're going to get, because it's different according to your region.
1: That is true. The impacts, the climatic impacts, the societal impacts of El Nino are regionally specific. But El Nino is actually a pretty well-known phenomenon now. And certainly weather services around the world are aware that this is a big event. And in many cases, there's about 20 countries in the world right now that have either declared, have issued emergency declarations or have developed plans in preparation for what they know will be the likelihood of a particular weather pattern in their region. And so I think it's well enough understood that each region can take specific steps that will help mitigate some of the worst impacts that might occur because of a big El Nino this year.
2: 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We're at ecoshock.org.
0: It's also been interesting to see the sort of flip in the hurricane scene. As far as I know, coming up to October, there have been no big-named hurricanes in the Atlantic, and yet the Pacific is getting hammered. There's one hitting Baja, Mexico last week. That's a terrible one, and of course, Hawaii as well. Do you see this ocean-to-ocean change as definitely part of El Nino?
1: Yes, I do. And let me just preface by saying we are already seeing the impacts of El Nino in many parts of the world. In Indonesia, a severe drought has led to extreme wildfires that are creating a toxic haze that are affecting millions of people in the region. The Indian monsoon, the summer monsoon, has been deficient, 15% less rainfall, which is affecting their ability to generate hydropower and their agricultural production. There's been a major heat wave in Peru because of the El Nino. These are just a few examples, and there are more to come in our winter season when this El Nino peaks. But going back to the hurricanes, I mean, this is a phenomenal expression of El Nino impacts. You're right. The Atlantic hurricane season, we are past the peak of the Atlantic hurricane season, and there has not been a single hurricane. And this is directly the result of El Nino. The jet stream, as I mentioned, when it shifts southward and intensifies, when it goes out over the Atlantic Ocean into the main development region for hurricanes, it increases the wind shear, that is, the change in the wind velocity with height. And this disrupts the formation of hurricanes. It sweeps the heat away from a particular region where hurricanes grow, and it disrupts their growth and their formation. So on the flip side, in the Pacific Ocean, it's been a gangbusters year for hurricanes because there's so much warm water in the Pacific due to this El Nino, and hurricanes grow off of the heat from the surface of the ocean. And so we've had three hurricanes now that have either hit one of the Hawaiian Islands directly or come close enough to cause significant damage. And you mentioned the hurricane off of Baja California. That's Hurricane Polo, one of the most intense storms ever observed in the tropical Pacific and one of the most rapidly intensifying. In 24 hours, the wind speeds associated with this storm increased by over 110 miles per hour. And this is because of the warm, very warm conditions in the tropical Pacific. It's a really remarkable manifestation of El Nino impacts on severe tropical storms, this contrast between the Atlantic and Pacific.
0: So you led a project to set up an array of sensors in the ocean across the equatorial Pacific. Do we still need that system, or can satellites now tell us what we need to know?
1: That's a very good question. We have what's called a Global Ocean Observing System, and it's made up of devices that measure in the ocean itself, and it's also including a constellation of Earth-observing satellites. We need both in situ, that is, in ocean measurements, and satellites because they are complementary They don't replace one another. The satellites have the advantage that they can see the entire globe, usually, depending on what kind of satellite it is, and it provides a very good a spatial resolution of changes in, say, sea surface temperatures or winds or sea level or other environmental variables that we can measure from space. However, satellites do not see below the surface. And if you want to know what's happening in the interior of the ocean, you actually have to put instruments in the ocean to do that. Secondly, measurements that we make in the ocean are very well well calibrated, and we use these as a way to calibrate the satellite measurements. Satellites are, what they're actually measuring is some form of electromagnetic radiation. We have to convert that into what we call engineering units, like temperature or wind speed. And you do that by calibrating the satellites against the in-situ measurements. So they're very complementary. We need both.
0: You led a 2020 AGU report called El Niño, Southern Oscillation in a Changing Climate. In fact, you are a past president of the American Geophysical Union. Are there any revelations that strike you about El Niño and warming in more recent science since 2020?
1: Yes, it's been 5 years since we published that book. And, you know, I think this event, yeah, the theme of that book was that climate change and ENSO interact. ENSO is El Niño Southern Oscillation, the warm phase being El Niño and the cold phase La Niña. That these two phenomena interact with one another. And one of the big questions is whether climate change has affected El Niño. And there are three threads of evidence that we have to suggest yes. One is the instrumental record that dates back 150 years. This is from the time when we began to systematically measure the ocean with instruments. Now, 150 years sounds like a lot, but as I mentioned, there's so much diversity and natural variability in the ENSO cycle. It's a little hard to say whether the last 50 years, during which we've seen some really strong events, is that due to a fingerprint of climate change, or is that due to just natural variability? Would have happened anyways. Another thread of evidence is from paleoproxies. These are tree rings from the Pacific Rim countries, or the chemistry in the growth shells of corals that grow in the water in the Pacific Ocean. Here you can go back hundreds or thousands or 10,000 years and look at El Niños in the distant past. And it does appear in these, in coral chemistry records, that El Niño is more energetic in the past 50 years relative to the previous 1,000. Now, the issue here is, you know, these are proxy measurements. They're not direct measurements of temperature or some climatic variable. They're a measure of something in a living organism. And you wonder whether or not the biology, chemistry, or some other physical factors might have affected that record in a way that it's not completely representative of oceanic conditions. So the corals have their limitations, just like the instrumental record. And then we have big climate change models. These are basically, we code in the equations of motion for the ocean and the atmosphere, equations for radiative transfer. They're very heavily physically based. And we can run these models for hundreds or thousands of years, and they suggest that El Niño in the past, in the last 50 or 60 years, is stronger than it was at the beginning of the 20th century. Now, the problem with these big models, they have their own limitations because they don't always get everything right about the climate system in all places at all times. We know they are, in some cases, biased in a way that does not represent truly what happens in nature. So we've got these three threads, all of which have their own limitations, but they all point in the same direction. They're all suggesting that climate change has affected El Niño by some small amount, by about 10% amplification. It doesn't sound like a lot, but what that suggests is that the big events are getting stronger, and like with hurricanes, it's the strong ones that are the most damaging.
0: As we wrap this up, what are you and your colleagues at the Pacific Marine Lab working on these days?
1: Well, of course, El Niño, with this big event out there, is a central theme of what we're doing. And I think you know, when it comes to the question of climate change and El Nino, this event may help us connect the dots on a lot of this previous research. If it does, in fact, turn out to be the strongest El Nino on record, we may be able to go into the data collected during this event and look for the signatures of global warming in the data sets that we are collecting to help us further provide evidence that, in fact, that the rises in greenhouse gas concentrations in the atmosphere really are impacting El Nino variability. And this would be a real breakthrough because it's such an important question, and it's so consequential for society because of the far-flung impacts of major El Ninos around the world.
0: From Pacific Marine Environmental Laboratory in Seattle, Washington, we've been speaking with senior scientist Michael McFadden. Find links to all the science we just talked about in my weekly show blog, Wednesdays at ecoshock.org. Michael, thank you so much for sharing time with our listeners.
1: My pleasure. Thank you for having me.
0: I'm Alex Smith for Radio EcoShock. Did you find it distressing that Dr. McFadden offered evidence against the theories that he favored? This is true science, according to theoretical physicist Richard Feynman. In his 1974 Caltech commencement address, called Cargo Cult Science, Feynman said, "The first principle is that you must not fool yourself, and you are the easiest person to fool." In that same address, Feynman elaborated on the duty scientists have to seek out every flaw in their own ideas and share those details openly so others, even opponents, can test them. Feynman told the students, "It is a kind of scientific integrity, a principle of scientific thought that corresponds to a kind of utter honesty, a kind of leaning over backwards. For example, if you're doing an experiment, you should report everything that you think might make it invalid, not only what you think is right about it, other causes that could possibly explain your results, and things you thought of that you've eliminated by some other experiment and how they worked, to make sure the other fellow can tell they have been eliminated. Details that could throw doubt on your interpretation must be given if you know them. You must do the best you can, if you know anything at all wrong or possibly wrong, to explain it." End quote from Richard Feynman. We see this honesty in good scientific papers. The discussion section often contains doubts and arguments against itself. This is frustrating for the public. We want definite answers. Good scientists can seldom give them, especially for vast, complex systems on planet Earth and allegedly intelligent human agents in the mix.
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0: What will this winter bring? Fuel companies, investors, farms, cities, they all need to know. Dr. Judah Cohen is a specialist in the private sector. He watches big picture data and season signals, publishing over 100 key papers. Check out two of his recent co-authored works, "Observe Changes in Accumulated Dangerous Heat During Northern Hemisphere Summers," that was July, and "Possible Mechanisms Linking North American Cold Waves to Arctic Sea Ice and Eurasian Snow Cover," that was in September 2026. Judah Cohen is Director of Seasonal Forecasting and Principal Scientist for the company Janus Research, and he's associated with MIT. From Boston, Judah Cohen, welcome back to Radio EcoShock.
4: Pleasure to be here. Thanks for having me.
0: Europeans are worried about this winter. Natural gas prices are sky high. The EU is banning all Russian liquefied natural gas imports starting January 1st. Qatar can't get its gas out of the Persian Gulf. So an article says Europe is betting on a mild winter kind of a strategy. Judah, is that a good bet?
4: My answer would be kind of mixed. Yes and no. You know, if you're a big believer the trend is your friend, which a lot of times I am, then that is a good bet, because Europe is one of the fastest warming places on Earth, which to no end surprises, almost shocks me, and that includes winter. Certainly this past summer, Europe got a lot of headlines for the heat waves and, you know, unfortunately fatalities and wildfires, but it also is true for winter as well. I see warming more rapidly than other regions across the Northern Hemisphere. So based on that, it is a good bet. However, I don't think Europe's never going to see a cold winter again. So, you know, there's always, even if it's maybe, say, the chance of a cold winter is no longer 50-50, I don't think it's, like, less than 10%. You know, I think things like to revert to the mean, eventually Europe will see a winter that, you know, kind of feel like the winters of yesteryear. So, you know, so it is kind of like a Russian game, a little bit of Russian roulette. Excuse the pun there. you know, betting, you know, every winter betting on a mild winter. I do think at some point it's not going to work out.
0: Right, and Americans in the U.S. Northeast have similar worries. Many New Englanders need heating oil to stay warm. That's about 5 million households, maybe 12 million people. And heating oil, I found out, is basically diesel with red dye in it, maybe slightly different sulfur. And we all know what happened to diesel prices. Have you made or heard projections for winter in eastern North America this year?
4: I have not put out a winter forecast yet. I do that in November. Sometimes people ask me nicely, I'll start it in late October. but generally, I mean, the forecast that I want to kind of be held, you know, responsible or giving credit for is the one in November, and that should be verified. So I have not put out a forecast. Today's, you know, end of September, so clearly that hasn't happened. Every forecast I've seen, you know, is predicting a mild winter in the eastern U.S. for the most part. I mean, maybe the one exception is the southeast, let's say the European center, for example. Their forecast shows below normal temperatures right along the Gulf Coast. I don't think that's a big, you know, heating oil region. So, but overall, very mild winter for North America is being predicted. I have not seen one forecast deviate from that. And the reason's very easy. It's this super El Nino that has, you know, gotten a lot of attention. Certainly, my phone keeps lighting up with news alerts about the unprecedented nature of the super El Nino. And El Nino tends to favor a milder temperatures across much of North America. And certainly with a super El Nino, people feel like it's going to be the 800-pound gorilla this winter, and there's almost no chance of anything, you know, diverting or, you know, derailing this locomotive of a mild winter. So, you know, I am not as confident as I think other forecasters are, but I'm not making any proclamations about this winter just yet. This would be premature of me to do. I mean, my predictors really don't start showing up until October.
0: Well, in general, though, have eruptions of the polar vortex or other cold extremes become less common in a warming world? I would presume that, but does that mean we are safe from dangerous cold snaps?
4: Yeah. I would unequivocally say no to that. I mean, just look at the past two winters were cold, right, in the eastern U.S., especially here in the Northeast. And again, this is something that's, you know, controversial. I think I'm in a very small minority when I discuss this topic, so all your listeners should keep that in mind. But I feel strongly about it. So, you know, about the polar vortex. Polar vortex is expected to strengthen with climate change. I don't think there's really much evidence of that. I would argue just the opposite, that disruptions of the polar vortex have increased, you know, in the period of rapid Arctic change. I think, you know, what's going on in the Arctic is a big contributor to that. You know, but there are different metrics you can use. You know, other metrics might say, yes, the polar vortex has been strengthening, but I really see very little evidence of that. Instead, I think there is different types of polar vortex disruptions. You know, I don't know how much you want me to get into the details of this right now, but this one particular disruption of the polar vortex, which I like to call a stretch polar vortex, because the polar vortex is normally circular in shape. It kind of gets stretched or elongated, right? It would be like pulling on a rubber band. And that's particularly important for eastern North America, because the coldest weather is associated with these stretched polar vortex events. Again, all my analysis shows that those have been increasing recently, you know, over the past few decades. And so I think it may be why winter has shown a surprising resilience across parts of North America, not everywhere, but parts, is because of this increasing number of stretched polar vortex events. Right, and this is kind of in contrast to Europe, right, which I don't think these stretched polar vortex, they don't bring cold weather to Europe. So with the absence of this, we're just kind of seeing the general warming trend show up.
0: You know, it's really odd, because my impression of, say, last winter and the winter before, despite all the warming news, and we're drowned with that, it was like maybe 80 degrees Fahrenheit in New York City. People were playing tennis. And then a few days later, a big freeze rolls in. So it seems like there were some extremes going on.
4: Yeah, and I do think the stretched polar vortex plays a part in this, because there are some disruptions of the polar vortex that are much longer in duration. Well, certainly the impacts from it can last weeks, even months. Stretched polar vortex is kind of in and out. So the polar vortex normally is, in its normal state, is kind of circular in shape and tends to be mild. So it's, let's say the polar vortex is circular, it's mild, and then you add on top of that kind of the general warming of the entire globe. So, you know, it's very easily well above normal, even record warm. And then you get a stretched polar vortex event. Cold air is quickly driven south out of the Arctic, typically east of the Rockies, you know, into Canada and then the United States. So you have a very large change, you know, a big drop in temperature, a very kind of stark transition from like record warm to cold, even sometimes record cold. But again, these stretched polar vortex events don't last terribly long, so order of a week or two, you know, the polar vortex reverts back to being circular, and, you know, you got to get the snap back in temperature. So you can have record warm, record cold, or, you know, extreme cold, back to record warm in a very relatively short period of time. And I think we've seen a lot of that. I mean, there's the term weather whiplash, right? We kind of ping pong or, you know, pendulum swing between the extremes. Generally, in winter, people don't think, you know, the kind of the variability or the, you know, kind of the swing between extremes is increasing. But I think that may, you know, it has because of this, you know, in large part because of the behavior of the polar vortex. And then sort of the last winter, Canada was quite cold as a country.
0: Yeah, I remember researchers at NOAA's Pacific Marine Environmental Lab, they raised the warm Arctic cold continents paradox around 2011. Is that still holding in science, or are people discounting that now because of warming?
4: Yeah, again, quite controversial, this topic. I mean, we certainly have noticed, well, the Arctic is warming faster than any region on the globe. I mean, no one's going to dispute that, right? Myself, others might argue, again, minority, a small minority, that, you know, the continents have, I don't argue the continents are getting colder, you know, across the Northern Hemisphere, but they're not warming as fast, you know, as projected or predicted by the climate model. So even, and it's all relative, so maybe, you know, the Arctic is warming very rapidly, and then if you look in certain regions of the continent, specifically in parts of North America, parts of Asia, either warming is muted. Some places, it's actually, there could be a cooling trend over multiple decades. You know, I think if you go back to like 1950, or even to 1900, if you take a temperature trend, I mean, almost everywhere on the northern hemisphere, you're going to see, certainly in the land areas, you're going to see a warming trend. So when I'm referring about like a kind of more subdued warming, more muted or even sometimes cooling, it's only in this period of rapid Arctic change, which is post-1990. So someone like me, I think there's a causal, you know, a physical connection. There's a link. It's not a coincidental connection between, you know, where the Arctic is warming so much faster than places further south. But most of the community has come around to this consensus that it's coincidental, right? It's just there's no physical connection, and we're going to, you know, whatever period, let's say short-term period, we see maybe where the continents are cooling or not warming as fast will soon end, and a warm Arctic will – the only thing a warm Arctic will contribute to our winters is a warming, you know, warming winter, so the winters will warm more rapidly. I think there is a, you know, physical causal connection, and that's, you know, and I use the Arctic in making the winter forecast. So put my money where my mouth is on that one.
0: Yeah, I want to talk to you about that. Your more recent paper continues with the project that you've worked on for many years, Eurasian Snow Cover. I think we should explain where Eurasia is, and then how does that become a useful seasonal signal for you?
4: Thought it was, had some interesting analysis in the paper, and had to try to make some noise about it. But, again, I really feel like the community doesn't appreciate enough these stretch polar vortex events, right? They're just so important for shaping our winter weather. Now, they're short in duration, so if, like, one or two happens over the course of the entire winter, their imprint or signature will be hard to find. But, like, the past two winters where, like, we've had, you know, maybe 10 or so, then they could really be the biggest contributor to the overall, you know, look and feel of the winter, you know, how people, their impression of the winter, you know, is. And in this paper, we showed both Arctic sea ice, but especially snow cover in Eurasia. And when I talk about Eurasia, I mostly talk about Siberia. So that those things can increase the number of the stretch polar vortex events during the course of the winter. And with snow cover, so when snow cover is low, we have fewer of these events, let's say relative to normal. And when snow cover is high, it's three times more frequent than when compared to low snow cover. And that's a big difference. it's a quite stark, result, kind of compelling result. And this is why I'm trying to use both Arctic sea ice and, Eurasia, if you want to think about Siberian snow cover, predict the winter weather across the whole Northern Hemisphere. But I think it's particularly important, here for North America, especially east of the Rockies. And it's where it's low sea ice, so low sea ice contributes to about double the number of stretch polar vortex in the winter or associated with or related to, double the number when high sea ice is high. And, in the current state of the Arctic, Arctic sea ice is always low. It's important where that region of low sea ice occurs. So it's not like the whole Arctic is just uniformly low. It's in a region near Scandinavia, northwestern Russia, that's most important. And then high snow cover. So the snow cover starts building in September, but it really gets going in earnest in October. So I really focused in on the month of October. I'm trying to see how fast that snow cover advances across Siberia. And that's, I think also, though it's harder to measure, it's not just the snow cover extent that's important, it's also the depth across Siberia. And I focus on October, but other researchers have talked about November is the important month. But actually, I think the influence of snow cover in Siberia, we have more snowfall, so it's certainly more extensive at some point. Siberia is always covered by snow, pretty much the whole winter, but also the depth. So, there's one paper I know that did show that depths, even in the winter, can be important for influencing the polar vortex.
0: It's very strange to think that, snow in Siberia is going to affect some weather variations in North America or something like that. Looking at your papers over the last year, another theme is sudden stratospheric warming. What is that, and why would you study an irregular event high in a distant sky that none of us actually experience directly?
4: Yeah, excellent question. I described that as a polar vortex can have different, disruptions or weakenings, kind of go through different disturbances. So the stretch polar vortex is a relatively minor disruption of the polar vortex. As far as the polar vortex, I think that the impacts are minor. I think as far as North American weather, the impacts are not. They're major. But the biggest type of disruption to the polar vortex is what's called the sun stratosphere warming. There's a very rapid warming in the polar stratosphere. So, you know, polar vortex in the stratosphere, that thing of the atmosphere having two layers, the bottom layer being the troposphere where we live and experience weather and where the jets fly. And we have the jet stream that moves the weather systems along. And then above that is the stratosphere. That's where the polar vortex is. So in the and it tends to be centered right over the North Pole. The sun stratosphere warming, they're given that name because warm air rushes from lower latitudes into the Arctic, but it's in the stratosphere. So, you know, people refer to it as the polar stratosphere. And the polar vortex then gets kind of displaced, right, because there's this incredible rush of warm air, and it gets moved around, and it tends to move it to lower latitudes. Typically, it will move into the Eurasian continent. Occasionally, it'll split into two pieces, one over Eurasia, the other over North America. But I do, you know, so, again, too controversial, but typically where that polar vortex, it really has the core of the coldest air in the Northern Hemisphere, you know, at that time of year in the whole globe. And I think, you know, I like to say where the cold air, where the polar vortex goes, so goes the cold air. And again, I think for a reason we don't fully understand, but we observe it, when the polar vortex gets disrupted, these very large disruptions, and the polar vortex and all its cold air moves to lower latitudes, that's kind of mimicked or, you know, parodied by the jet stream. And so we get, not everywhere across the Northern Hemisphere at the same time, but, you know, where, let's say, where we're seeing the biggest influence of the polar vortex, those regions can turn quite cold, snowy, and it can last for a long time, right? So, again, the stretch polar vortex events are relatively short duration. At least the impacts from these sub-stratosphere warmings can be more extended, longer duration. Now, everybody gets excited by these sun-stratosphere warmings. you know, like, it seems like, you know, certainly on social media, that's the thing that gets the people most excited, not so much these stretch polar vortex events. But I think the impact from the sun-stratosphere warmings is much larger, pronounced, across Eurasia than North America. You know, if you do like a long-term analysis, the changes in temperature are kind of, again, not so clear, kind of faint or muted, if you want to say. So, even though they've gotten all the, grabbed all the attention, and they are much more dramatic, just looking at the polar vortex standpoint, I think their influence on our weather is not as impactful as the stretch polar vortex event. But for Europe and in Northern Asia as a whole, I think they are more impactful. And again, since we started talking about Europe and gas prices, if we got we got a sun-stratosphere warming early in the winter, I think that the markets in Europe might have a freak out. So, you know, we'll see. I'm not always, you know, sun-stratosphere warming, you get a cold winter in Europe, but it certainly increases the odds quite a bit. So, you know, we'll see. I mean, not saying it's going to happen. They happen on average every 2 years, these sun-stratosphere warmings. Last winter, we had two of them. So if you want to just regress to the mean, maybe, you know, this year we skip it. But, yeah, we'll see. El Niño, I think, does favor these sun-stratosphere warmings. But there are other factors, I think, that don't support a sun-stratosphere warming. So I think the jury's out on that. But, I mean, if you know, again, I think for Europe to get a cold winter, they almost have to have a sun-stratosphere warming to occur. But, you know, it's not a guarantee by any means.
0: So is it fair to say it's kind of a casino of what's happening in atmospheric science and you're trying to figure out the odds?
4: Yeah. No, I mean, you know, certainly the field has moved towards talking about weather and probabilities, you know, not just like one outcome, because there's a wide range of possible outcomes. And I think the community wants to be able to communicate that clearly. You know, like if you got a tomorrow, you know, the forecast for tomorrow is rain. You just say it's going to rain or it's not going to rain, you know, and you get the forecast wrong, everybody's, you know, blames the meteorologist. But, you know, they want to, so now the community wants to be better and prepare the public for what really is the forecast, because we, you know, can never know 100% for sure, for, you know, certain what the weather will be. So instead of saying whether it will rain or not, we might, you know, hear more of a forecast. There's an 80% chance of rain or 20% chance of rain.
0: There have been so many frightening and jaw-dropping weather and climate records just this year, it makes us trust the weather and the environment a little bit less. And I wonder, does it make us trust weather forecasters a little bit less, too? Is prediction harder in these unstable climate times?
4: Yes and no. Again, just if you kind of want just a straightforward answer, I guess I'm not giving too many of them today. But, you know, I mean, again, there is a overall, if you look at the, you know, over the course of the year, and if you look over the course of the entire globe, you know, I mean, there's a very, you know, noticeable, undeniable warming trend. So on the one hand, if you predict warm, you're more likely to get the forecast right. So you could say, well, that makes the forecast, you know, easier. But a lot of climate change is also supposed to, is expected to make, and we're observing this, make, you know, extreme weather more common, happen more often. And, you know, extreme weather is the most difficult thing to predict, you know, all, you know, it's much easier kind of just predict near, you know, normal, near normal weather than an extreme event. So that has made it, I think, you know, has made it more difficult.
0: And the extreme events are the most damaging and the most costly, so it would be nice to get prediction better on that. I've just got two last questions for you, Judah Cohen. How did you get into this game, and can you be replaced by AI?
4: All right, great question. I certainly ask myself all the time, can I be replaced by AI? And my answer is, can't beat them, join them. But, you know, I guess I had an early love for weather, you know, in school. It was really fascinating. I wanted to learn more about it, read up on it myself, and forecasting snowstorms is notoriously bad, right? And I figured, you know, let me, you know, can I make a contribution there? So that's how I got involved with, you know, meteorology, and this particularly I really found the forecasting part challenging, and the long-range forecasting, because that has been the most challenging in forecasting. We've made tremendous strides in the short-term weather, despite what people might think or, you know, kind of make snide remarks about. There's been tremendous advancement there, you know, over the course, certainly I've noticed it in the course of my career, but those gains haven't translated into longer predictions, so beyond 2 weeks, let's say. I mean, we have the kind of more, well, at this point, well, I can refer to the traditional type of forecasting using these physical models to predict the weather. Throughout my career, I really kind of developed my own, well, you know, relatively simple statistical models where I just use historical data to kind of predict the future. You want kind of a bit of a pattern recognition, you know, type approach. You know, one day I was like, I was feeling pretty comfortable. All the dynamical models are always going to have their problems. I don't see that being an issue. You know, at least in the course of my career, I could, you know, rest easy. But then I had like this thought. I said, well, there is AI, which is kind of a more sophisticated way of doing pattern recognition than I'm doing. You know, that actually is probably my biggest competitor. You know, I'm a big believer that AI can make contributions here. Again, it's already, you know, it's already been shown. If you see social media on weather, you'll see that these short-term weather models that are AI-based are, you know, everybody touts them as the best currently in the world, better than all the kind of more traditional physical models. But that again, those improvements, advances, even for AI models, haven't translated over to the longer range beyond 2 weeks. So that's where I've been involved, mostly in the what we call the space of subseasonal 2 to 6 week forecast. That's where I've been applying AI. You know, hopefully I can get involved with even doing that, the seasonal forecast. Yeah, we entered a kind of a bake-off with a team. We developed an AI model and entered this kind of bake-off contest hosted by the European Center for Medium Range Weather Forecasting, which is pretty much acknowledged as the best. You know, they have the best weather forecast model, again, more traditional, you know, physical models, but they're also developing AI models as well. So they hosted it, and anybody was free to compete, and we competed, and, you know, I just found out that, you know, we performed the best of any model that was participating in the contest over the past year. So, yeah, so, you know, so I'm really proud of that, proud of our team. We did a great job. But, you know, certainly... We didn't solve the entire problem here. There's certainly more room for improvement. You know, we'll see how much in the end We can improve because, again, you use that word of casino. I mean, the system is chaotic and there's a lot of noise, you know, things that's hard to predict. It could start from the initial state of the atmosphere. It can go off into many, many different outcomes, and it's hard to know where it's going to go necessarily. But, you know, any improvement advance is important. Again, as you just said a little while ago, it's the extreme weather that has the biggest impact on the environment and our society. I mean, so if we can give emergency managers, you know, whether energy, agriculture, whatever sector, insurance sectors, a more advanced warning of possible, you know, again, it's a game of probability of an extreme event, the better they can prepare, and certainly lives can be saved. Maybe suffering post these events can be attenuated, you know, diminished.
0: So it's a worthy prize if we can do it to get the longer range forecasts going. But right now it's still a beginning field, shall we say?
4: Yeah, absolutely. Again, I mean, before this contest, really, you couldn't demonstrate that these long range, any type of forecast, AI or physical. I mean, the word that people use in the field is dynamical. But whether it's an AI model or physically kind of base model, no model was able to predict beyond 2 weeks with any kind of confidence or a reliability. You know, you didn't do better than a coin flip. But this contest, we weren't the only model that showed improvement, but there were other teams and other models. So I think this is like you know, the first year one of kind of maybe making this advance. So very, very fresh early, you know, so I think a lot of opportunity there. But, yeah, I mean, obviously the society would certainly benefit from it.
0: From New England, we've been talking with atmospheric scientist Dr. Judah Cohen. He's director of seasonal forecasting and principal scientist at JANUS, and he's associated with MIT. And you can find links to all the science we just talked about in my weekly show blog. It's Wednesdays at ecoshock.org. Judah, thank you so much for spending time with our listeners.
4: Oh, my pleasure. Thank you for having me on again.
0: Keep your mind open, please, and keep it working. We all need to be awake. I'm Alex Smith. Thank you for listening and caring about our world.

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2: Good morning. It's Monday, October 5th, 2026. This is Upfront. I'm Brian Edwards-Tiegert. On today's show, John Pfeffer from Foreign Policy and Focus joins us to take stock of Russia's war in Ukraine. Recent days, Russia has launched drone strikes on bridges in Kyiv, crossing the Dnieper River. And the New York Times has published what it says is a Russian plan to cut off all electricity to Ukraine by winter. In the second half of the program, no corona calls. Dr. Swartzberg is out sick, so we'll be taking stock of the state of the midterm elections with John Nichols from The Nation. It's the rule of Johns on Monday. Gotta have a John. All that and more coming up next after the news.
3: I'm Max Pringle with these headlines. Brazilian President Luiz Inácio Lula da Silva is headed to a runoff election later this month against Senator Flavio Bolsonaro in Brazil's presidential election, after both candidates failed to win enough votes to win outright. President Lula is seeking re-election. Senator Bolsonaro is the son of far-right former President Jair Bolsonaro. Charles de Ledesma has more.
4: The country's electoral court in Brasilia said neither the 80-year-old incumbent seeking his fourth non-consecutive term nor the 45-year-old son of former President Jair Bolsonaro achieved the majority vote needed for an outright win. The court had Bolsonaro with just over 56 million votes to Lula's 53.7 million, with 99.8% of the vote reported. The next presidential term is set to begin on January 5. Meanwhile, in São Paulo, Lula supporters gather on Avenida Paulista, though the atmosphere among some voters was subdued following the narrow result. A victory for Bolsonaro could strengthen Washington's influence in the region, while a win for Lula would maintain Brazil's non-aligned foreign policy and close ties with China. I'm Charles de Ledesma.
3: The U.S. has removed its B-1 bombers stationed at RAF Fairford in England. That's the same base where police arrested six men on suspicion of plotting an attack on the facility last month. They've since been released on bail. More from Ollie Barrett.
5: First thing to say is that the United States hasn't confirmed that the plot that we saw disrupted in some way on September the 27th is the reason and the only reason for the withdrawal of these bombers, although it is also true to say that officials here in the UK and officials in the United States are not guiding us away from the notion that the plot is behind the withdrawal of these bombers back to the United States.
3: That's Ollie Barrett. The U.S. Supreme Court is beginning a new term today with a major case on energy company culpability for damage caused by climate change on the docket. Billions of dollars are potentially at stake in a case out of Boulder, Colorado, where local officials say the industry should help shoulder the escalating costs of disasters linked to climate change. The companies, Suncor and ExxonMobil, say lawsuits aren't the way to deal with the issue. The Trump administration backs them. It argues the litigation is a power grab intended to impose regulations on emissions. Meanwhile, the court will also hear two immigration cases with implications for the administration's immigration policy and another case challenging bans in some states on assault weapons. President Trump has tapped Director of National Intelligence Jay Clayton to lead a new government task force on artificial intelligence. Trump is calling it the Super Intelligence Force because he's tried to rebrand AI as Super Intelligence. The announcement Sunday comes after Trump hosted top AI company executives at the White House last week. Trump says the task force will reach out to consumers, public interest groups, religious organizations, critical infrastructure providers, and AI companies. The internationally recognized governments of Yemen and its Saudi backers say they've launched an air campaign against Iran-backed Houthi rebels along the Red Sea coast. The Saudi-led coalition said 100 fighter jets are providing support to forces of Yemen's government fighting against the Houthis. A spokesman said the coalition has secured air protection of the strategic Bab el-Mandeb.

0: 7% of Russia's refining capacity out of action. The claim couldn't be independently verified. The Nobel Prize Committee has handed out the Nobel Prize in Medicine to two German and one American researcher whose work uses a light to help determine how the brain works. Carl Disseroth, Peter Hegemann, and George Nagel have researched light-gated ion channels and optogenetics. The scientists discovered a light-controlled switch to turn on and off nerve cells and circuits in the brain to better learn how it works. The research has started unraveling the pathways that lead to behavior and disease. The prize was announced today at the Karolinska Institute in Stockholm, Sweden. This year's prize money is 12 million Swedish kronor, or about $1.2 million. The physics prize will be handed out tomorrow, with chemistry and literature handed out later in the week. Fire officials say crews are working to contain a wildfire north of Los Angeles that broke out Saturday. CAL FIRE says the fire began near Bouquet Canyon Road and Quarry Road in the Angeles National Forest. Officials said the fire reached 1,000 acres within hours and was holding at about 1,050 acres as of Sunday. Forestry Service officials said containment was about 40% Sunday afternoon. Evacuation warnings were in effect, although there weren't many structures in the fire's path. The cause of the blaze is under investigation. A heat advisory is in effect in the Bay Area until Wednesday night. Highs today in the 90s, lows tonight in the 60s. In the Central Valley, a heat advisory is also in effect. Highs near 100, lows tonight in the 60s. Those are the headlines. I'm Max Pringle on KPFA.
1: Just about 7:08 in the morning. The show is Up Front. My name is Brian Edwards-Tieker. We're going to turn, as we do at the start of most weeks, to new developments concerning Russia's war in Ukraine. Our guest is John Pfeffer, the Director of Foreign Policy and Focus. Good morning.
2: Good morning. How are you doing today?
1: All right. It was a hot weekend in California. I spent most of it helping an older relative, like, get things together while her partner was in the hospital. And I just got to say to everybody, if you're the one who pays the bills in your household, write down a list of the bills and the login credentials before someone needs them in a crisis, and you will be doing a great thing for the people who care about you. How are you, John?
2: That's a very good suggestion. I'm doing well. I'm doing well. The leaves are changing here, so we are getting a lovely fall.
1: That is what people tour your region for.
2: that's right.
1: A less than lovely fall in Ukraine, where it's shaping up to be a pretty grim winter. I thought we could start in Ukraine. There's been this escalating series of fairly effective strikes by a new generation of jet-powered drones by Russia. They move faster than the old drones. They're harder for Ukraine to shoot down. There seem to be new developments in terms of targets. One is that Russia has made several strikes on major bridges in the capital in Kyiv, crossing the Dnipro River. Repeated strikes on one bridge suggest Russia's trying to actually cut them off. The other is the New York Times got a hand of what it says is a plan by Russia to cut off virtually all electric supply in Ukraine by the time the winter gets really cold, starting by bombing substations in western Ukraine that the country needs to import electricity from Europe, then targeting electric production infrastructure like hydroelectric plants inside Ukraine. What do we think this means about Vladimir Putin's theory of victory in the war?
2: Well, his theory of victory is that he can punish Ukraine sufficiently with attacks on civilian infrastructure, attacks on civilians as well. I mean, since the beginning of this year, there's been, I believe, more than 15,000 deaths and casualties, so people injured, which is a significant uptick from last couple years, though, of course, it's

0: not yet comparable to the first year of the war, but punishing strikes on infrastructure, on civilians, as you said, this three-stage attack or campaign against Ukraine's energy infrastructure. And, you know, Ukraine has suffered in the past from considerable outages of electricity and inability to import sufficient amount of oil and gas. But they've managed to eke their way through. Of course, no one is looking forward to another cold winter. And also attacks on Black Sea shipping. Russia seems to have increased those, making it even less likely that ships from other countries are going to come into the Black Sea to pick up Ukrainian grain and sunflower oil. And even Ukraine's ability to then export those commodities by train has become more difficult because Russia has bombed those locomotives, and so Ukraine has asked Europe for more locomotives. So it's kind of a full court press on kind of what makes Ukraine work as a country, as opposed to, say, success on the battlefield along the line of engagement in the Donbass or further south across the Dnipro River between Kherson and Leshki. There we don't see much in the way of Russian military success, if anything the opposite, as Ukraine with its Operation Vivaldi has managed to kind of claw back some territory. So Putin's plan of action, make Ukraine suffer as much as possible in the hopes that force Ukrainian negotiators to the table to accept a deal that hitherto they were unwilling to accept.
1: I guess Ukraine's counter to this is its attacks, long-range attacks on Russian refining infrastructure, which it now claims have taken one half of Russia's oil refining capacity offline. I'm going to take every wartime claim of success with a grain of salt, but even Vladimir Putin has conceded the attacks have been significant enough to cost Russia, in his estimation, 1% of gross domestic product. State oil revenues are down, even though oil prices are up. There are 2.5 to 3 hour lines to get gas in tanks in Moscow, in the capital. What do we think the theory of success is on the Ukrainian side of the war right now?
0: Well, first, you have to say that Russia's probably better positioned to absorb that the pain of those attacks than Ukraine is able to sustain the attacks from Russia, simply because, 1% of GDP is significant, but Russia has considerable resources. And it also has an authoritarian system that prevents public protest from, at least up until now, becoming a serious threat to the government itself. But in terms of Ukrainians' theory of success, I think the Ukrainians believe that they can push Russia to the negotiating table, either as a result of these long-range attacks on energy infrastructure and other kind of fulfillment centers, to increase and telecommunications, to increase the discomforts that the Russian citizens are absorbing, and also by holding tough in the Donbass and making it clear that Russian military advances have hit a stone wall, basically. So, again, that if it can get through the winter time with the help of European imports, if it can, it signed a deal with Germany recently that has various economic aspects to it, but also includes German assistance for defense against these incoming attacks. Ukraine has also developed these kind of AI-controlled turrets, gun turrets, to take down even jet-powered drones. They're not perfect, but they've actually scored some success. So the idea from Ukraine's point of view is, yeah, we can hold off. We can beat them back on the ground. We can reduce the pain of the aerial attacks with the assistance of our European friends. And eventually, either Putin will say enough, we'll negotiate some kind of a deal, or there will be even greater success. Although it's hard to know whether the Ukrainians believe that they can, for instance, initiate some kind of political change inside Russia as a result of these long-range attacks. Doubt they really have that in mind, although they certainly would welcome it if it happened.
1: So then the final piece of news that I wanted to chew over, this is, again, based on reporting in the New York Times, is that apparently the peace talks, such as they are, that Russia has with the United States about the war in Ukraine, now involve a massive sweetener to Trump allies and business associates, which would be the sale of foreign assets of Lukoil, a state-owned oil company, to friends of the Trump family. These are negotiations that are running through Steve Wetkoff and Jared Kushner, the first son-in-law. And the prospective group of investors that would buy the Lukoil assets include Sheikh Tatnun, as a brother of the President of the United Arab Emirates, the Al Kayat family from Qatar. All of them are heavily business entangled with the Kushner family and the Witkoff family. What do you make of these talks? Is rank corruption a viable strategy for securing peace?
0: Well, as far as the Russians are concerned and the Trump administration is concerned, yes, and there are probably elements within the Ukrainian government that are comfortable with corruption kind of being the leading edge of negotiations. But it's hard not to believe that the Russian that the Trump administration rather knew that this scenario was going to happen, because it was, of course, the Trump administration that imposed sanctions on Lukoil. That was last year, knowing that those sanctions would probably force Lukoil to have to sell its international assets. And initially, it was the Carlyle Group, kind of representing, shall we say, old-style Republican interests, that was slated to handle the sale of those, or to benefit from the sale of those Lukoil assets. But as you point out, there's now a new constellation of interests, corporate interests, autocratic interests, that will probably benefit from these from the sale if the Trump administration gets its way. I mean, we know that this basically has been the Trump administration approach to peace with Russia / Ukraine all along, that the peace deals that the United States has offered through Jared Kushner and Steve Wickoff have included all sorts of economic deals between the United States and Russia, whereby Trump and or Trump friends and family would benefit from kind of welcoming Russia back into the global economy. They have a counterpart in Moscow, Kirill Dmitriev, who's kind of the head of the Sovereign Wealth Fund, which is basically just a slush fund for the Putin administration, or Putin himself. Hard to know where that line is drawn. And Kirill Dmitriev has been involved in a variety of different peace corporate negotiations all along, looking for ways to benefit himself, his employer, and the oligarchs around them. This is of course beyond just the negotiations with Russia. This has been the modus operandi of the Trump administration with peace deals all over the place, that there's got to be some kind of a cut there for them and for the negotiators themselves. Now, initially, the Trump strategy was, we'll reward Russia through a peace deal. In other words, we'll get Ukraine, we'll pressure Ukraine to agree to giving up some territory in exchange for who knows what for Ukraine, probably not much. And then once the peace deal goes through, we open up the way for Russia to join the global economy, reestablish bilateral economic deals between the United States and Russia. But the strategy seems to have shifted, and shifted probably because no one was negotiating any kind of peace deal anytime soon. So the strategy then became, well, let's indicate to Moscow that we're willing to do these kinds of deals by negotiating one before any kind of ceasefire takes place. And that's what this Lukoil deal is supposed to represent, a kind of sign to Russia that we're open for business, and oh, by the way, we'll make a lot of money in the meantime.
1: So, like, what's not clear to me, though, I get this creates something resembling leverage with Russia. You know, money to grease the skids of negotiations. Russia is not the only party to a peace deal with Ukraine. Ukraine presumably has opinions about a large chunk of its territory being occupied. And I'm unclear what leverage the United States has to pressure Ukraine to agree to some kind of truce at this point.
0: Well, it's an excellent question because we have largely given up that leverage. The Trump administration has, for the most part, although there have been there's been a trickle of assistance that has been let through the pipeline, but has largely given up that leverage by eliminating our ties or reducing them to virtually nothing with the government in Kiev. And so we still have some leverage in terms of, say, quote-unquote security guarantees. Let's say Ukraine has no prospect of joining NATO or membership is taken off the table. The United States provides, quote-unquote, security guarantees. A little unclear what those would be, but that could be leverage. Number two would be economic deals with Ukraine. Again, it's mostly Europe that has been providing the economic assistance that keeps government operations afloat and military operations humming along in Ukraine. But the United States could say, the Trump administration could say, well, hey, we'll, you know, set up a huge reconstruction fund seeded with money from the United States or allies throughout the world. And that's the sweetener to get you to the table. So there's some sweeteners. There's not a lot of arm twisting necessarily that the Trump administration can do other than a lot of bluster and angry rhetoric and, you know, that sort of thing. But, so far those have not been successful. Now, Ukraine has said, look, we'll negotiate. We're talking with India, say, around the Black Sea ceasefire deal. We'll agree to a kind of trilateral in the UAE. So they're open to negotiations. And there's been a little bit of compromising in terms of, say, agreeing to the current ceasefire agreeing to the current line of demarcation for a ceasefire, as opposed to, say, insisting on the return of the Donbass or Crimea. So there has been some compromise on the Ukrainian side, but it's nothing like what Russia wants, and it's nothing like what the United States has insisted on. So the limited sticks and the potential of carrots, though with huge asterisks, so far has not managed to persuade Ukrainians to actually negotiate along the lines of what Russia demands.
1: Briefly, you mentioned India's interest in some kind of a Black Sea deal. Russia's largely shut off Ukrainian grain exports through the Black Sea by attacking a couple of Ukrainian ships. Russia is not exclusively dependent on the Black Sea to move its own wheat and grain to market, but heavily dependent, and those shipments have been very limited by Ukrainian threats as well. It's harvest season. This is the time of year when grain has to start either moving to silos or markets. And I am unclear when the situation in the Black Sea starts to become an issue of world concern.
0: Mm-hmm. Well, I think that's why India has put itself forward as a negotiator there. Combined, Ukraine and Russia provide a huge percentage of the wheat production, I think maybe 20%, something like that. And then sunflower oil, I think two-thirds. So those are the two major commodities coming out, usually through the Black Sea, though not exclusively through Black Sea ports. Russia has not only gone after boats, it's also bombed port facilities in Odessa, Ukraine's primary port for sending this stuff to market. In response, Ukraine has increasingly relied on rail transport, trucking, but Russia has gone after that as well. So, it's not a good situation for Ukraine. I mean, it needs to get this stuff to market. It's perhaps one of the reasons why the government has been, in deficit. It can't rely on any proceeds from the sale of this or taxation on the sale of these. It's a concern, obviously, for the sellers, but perhaps it's a greater concern for the buyers. Many countries throughout the world depend on these exports, and the price of wheat has gone to a 3-year high just recently as a result of the restriction on exports. And so the prices are of great concern to other countries as well. So it's in everybody's interest to see some kind of a deal, which is why, of course, the UN was involved in negotiating a ceasefire several years ago. Whether India is going to try to revive a UN-style ceasefire, they haven't talked about that yet, but I would say there's a good likelihood that they're at least going to try to do that.
1: John Pfeffer, we should leave it there for this week. Thank you so much.
0: Thanks for having me on the show.
1: John Pfeffer is the Director of Foreign Policy and Focus. He joins us most Mondays at the start of the program to go through new developments concerning Russia's war in Ukraine. That takes us to 7:28. The show is up front. My name is Brian Edwards Tekert, and this is the very last Monday during which we will be able to ask you to show support during this segment and during our regular Monday lineup. We're in the midst of our fall fund drive. It ends for better or for worse. Right now looks like for worse on Friday at 7 p.m. We have, at this moment, $250,000 left to raise to make our goal. And since we started doing these segments on Russia and Ukraine and on COVID in the second half of our Monday lineup, we have resolutely not done anything to change that lineup, even when we're in Fund Drive. But it's important to keep this kind of space open to track big world-changing events that sometimes cease to get headline treatment in media coverage just because the novelty has worn off. And if you think that's important, then we need you to show it at kpfa.org or 1-800-439-5732. 1 minute left. This is the first time I'm asking for money this hour. And unprompted, one of your fellow listeners, Andrew, who is in Guerneville, got on the phone a few minutes ago and said, I would like to kick off a slow Monday morning. Here is an easy target. Andrew has put up a $200 challenge. Now, that is small, but again, that is unprompted. And I so incredibly appreciate people giving before we even ask. So I would like us to try to make that $200 challenge. During the news break, I am giving us a grand total of 3 minutes to match Andrew's $200. If you can chip in anything, it'll help. If we can make $400 in 3 minutes, we're in pretty good shape here at KPFA. So I'm out of time to ask. The best place to donate is kpfa.org. The phone number is 1-800-439-5732. Thank you, Andrew. Help us match his $200. Before the news headlines are over. We'll be back, not with Corona Calls, but with John Nichols from The Nation after the news.
2: I'm Max Pringle with these headlines. Brazilian President Luiz Inácio Lula da Silva is headed to a runoff election later this month against Senator Flávio Bolsonaro in Brazil's presidential election after both candidates failed to win enough votes to win outright. President Lula is seeking re-election. Senator Bolsonaro is the son of far-right former President Jair Bolsonaro. Charles de Ledesma has more.
3: The country's electoral court in Brasilia said neither the 80-year-old incumbent seeking his fourth non-consecutive term nor the 45-year-old son of former President Jair Bolsonaro achieved the majority vote needed for an outright win. The court had Bolsonaro with just over 56 million votes to Lula's 53.7 million, with 99.8% of the vote reported. The next presidential term is set to begin on January 5. Meanwhile, in São Paulo, Lula supporters gather on Avenida Paulista, though the atmosphere among some voters was subdued following the narrow result. A victory for Bolsonaro could strengthen Washington's influence in the region, while a win for Lula would maintain Brazil's non-aligned foreign policy and close ties with China. I'm Charles de Ledesma.
2: The Nobel Prize Committee has handed out the Nobel Prize in Medicine to two German and one American researcher whose work uses a light to help determine how the brain works. Carl Disseroth, Peter Hegemann, and George Nagel have researched light-gated ion channels in optogenetics. The scientists discovered a light-controlled switch to turn on and off nerve cells and circuits in the brain to better learn how it works. The research has started unraveling the pathways that lead to behavior and disease. The prize was announced today at the Karolinska Institute in Stockholm, Sweden. This year's prize money is 12 million Swedish kronor, or about $1.2 million. The physics prize will be handed out tomorrow, with chemistry and literature handed out later in the week. Fire officials say crews are working to contain a wildfire north of Los Angeles that broke out Saturday. CAL FIRE says the fire began near Bouquet Canyon Road and Quarry Road in the Angeles National Forest. Officials said the fire reached 1,000 acres within hours and was holding at about 1,050 acres as of Sunday. Forestry Service officials said containment was about 40% Sunday afternoon. A heat advisory is in effect in the Bay Area until Wednesday night. Highs today in the 90s, lows tonight in the 60s. In the Central Valley, a heat advisory is also in effect. Highs near 100, lows tonight in the 60s. Those are the headlines. I'm Max Pringle on KPFA.
1: Just past 7:33 in the morning, the show is up front. My name's Brian Edwards-Tiekert. Just a very quick fundraising update before we launch into our next segment. We received an unsolicited $200 challenge from someone who wanted us to start small but mighty on a Monday morning. I only gave us 3 minutes to make it. There are 30 seconds left in those 3 minutes, and so far we have raised $50. So if you have $150 or some subset thereof within your means, help us out and particularly show some support to Andrew, who called in unprompted this morning to try to get us off to a good start in our home stretch. KPFA.org, 1-800-439-5732. That's 1-800-HEY-KPFA. All right. If you're tuning in for Corona Calls with Dr. John Swartzberg, he is out. Ironically, he is out sick this week. So because it is our custom to only interview people named John on Monday mornings, we're going to turn to John Nichols, executive editor of The Nation, and talk about the 4-week sprint to the midterms. Good morning.
4: Good morning. It's good to be with you.
1: We are so grateful to you for helping us maintain adherence to the law of John's.
4: Well, I realize that I also obviously only come on during pledge drives, and so I'm here to tell people to call with that 150 right away.
1: John Nichols, I thought it would be worth spending some time down the ticket, which is where you spend a lot of your attention as a reporter. As the political fortunes of Donald Trump and everybody tainted by association with him keep falling, A lot of previously unthinkable races have become possibilities for Democrats, and including a lot of governorships in red states, things that are kind of high consequence but don't typically become the target of a lot of national spending or national attention. Your most recent write-up was about the gubernatorial race in Tennessee, which suddenly is getting national attention because of this horrendously and horrifically botched execution. Do you want to tell us about Jerry Green?
4: Sure. Jerry Green is a remarkable candidate, somebody who would be an interesting and significant candidate at any time. She's been a prominent public defender, a lawyer who's worked in a lot of areas, mainly in the Memphis region. She's an elected official in the city of Memphis and has a record of public service that certainly makes her a credible candidate for governor of any state. However, why we're talking about her is because, as most people know, there was a horrific attempt at an execution in Tennessee, a state that still maintains the death penalty, one of 27. And it was terribly botched, two attempts to kill a woman by lethal injection, both unsuccessful. She remained conscious through much of this process. It was horrific at a level that I think even folks who were supportive of capital punishment were saying, this is beyond the pale. This is unimaginable. Of course, it's not unimaginable. Many of the tools that are used to execute people fail at times, or they end up with botched attempts at executions. It's an incredibly ugly history, and one that causes, I think, an awfully lot of responsible and reasonable people to believe very strongly that in abolition of capital punishment. And interestingly enough, in Tennessee, a state where, frankly, there's not a lot of, even the Democrats have not always been leaders on the issue of abolition of capital punishment. Jerry Green has stood out. She has run as a candidate who says that it is vital to take these issues up, to talk about them, to be aware of, the damage that capital punishment does to our values, to our sense of decency, and also the practical reality that it doesn't decrease crime. It doesn't achieve the ends or the goals that many people say should be associated with it. And so Jerry Green has run as somebody who has said that if she becomes governor of Tennessee, she will establish a moratorium on executions. And she has said very bluntly that she thinks capital punishment is inhumane, ineffective, and something that should be done away with. Historically, that might not have gotten as much attention, but because of what happened in Tennessee last week, there has been a lot of attention to her candidacy and to the fact that while she responded in nuanced, smart, knowing ways as a person who's been in courtrooms and who's been around the law for a long time, in juxtaposition to her opponent, Senator Marsha Blackburn, whose reaction to this horrific botched execution, the second botched execution, by the way, in Tennessee this year, was to say, not that we need to, do better. I guess she did say we need to do better, but to propose getting rid of lethal injection as a tool and going to the electric chair. So it wasn't that she's against the concept of executing people. She simply wants to use a different technique. So the distinction between these two candidates is pretty profound. And it's frankly, sparked some real discussion in Tennessee and nationally.
1: Your home state of Wisconsin, DSA missed a shot to get its candidate Francesca Hung the nomination. Now Milwaukee County Executive David Crowley is carrying the Democratic banner into a contest with Republican Representative Tom Tiffany. Wisconsin in recent years has been like the archetypal battleground state. What do the dynamics of that race look like?
4: the dynamics of that race are fascinating. Wisconsin is a roughly evenly divided swing state. The Democrats have done quite a bit better in recent years than they had in the past, but it's still a very competitive state. So neither candidate for governor, Tom Tiffany, the Republican, David Crowley, the Democrat, have gotten above 50%, right? They're very closely matched here, at least according to the polls. Crowley generally leads, but he leads by about, you know, 1, 2, 3 points. And frankly, it's a race like none I've ever seen. And the reason I say that is that Tiffany, the Republican, has not even made the baseline effort to raise money in a traditional sense. You know, you don't see the online appeals, and it's almost the deadline, you know, send us $20 or something like that. He has taken funding, he and groups that support him, from three billionaires, two of whom don't live in Wisconsin, and they have given his campaign, you know, literally such a large amount of money. We don't know where it will ultimately end up. But in combination with the money that's come from national Republican groupings, at this point, it looks like Tiffany is outspending Crowley by a 3-to-1 ratio, which is just amazing. It is similar to what you're seeing in Texas with Tallarico and Paxton in that race there. And still, Crowley has maintained, again, this small lead. But it's really one of those immense tests of money in politics. And it's also a race that's got kind of it has many, many complex sides to it and factors, not least of which is the fact that if elected, Crowley would be the first black governor of Wisconsin. And the Republicans have been not very subtle in using his picture on all of their attack ads and everything like that. By the same token, Wisconsin is a state that voted twice very strongly for Barack Obama. So it's not a state where that's necessarily going to be definitional, but it is a part of the fight. And the final thing in Wisconsin is a real battle over where the candidates stand on data centers. And Crowley had initially been, you know, relatively sympathetic to data centers. And that, frankly, didn't help him any as a candidate. More recently, he's been outspoken about helping communities to fight him and stuff like that. But it's one of those states where the data center fight has been, you know, much more of a kind of upfront thing than in some other places.
1: Talk about the stakes with the governor's race. All eyes are on the Senate right now. The House seems like a foregone conclusion for Democrats. I think people have a sense that, you know, the balance of power in the Senate for the final 2 years of the Trump term determines judges, vacancy mm-hmm. appointments in the cabinet and other parts of government. Why is the governor of Wisconsin worth caring about?
4: Well, it's not just Wisconsin. It's any state in the country, because a governor usually has his or her hands on more issues that impact people on a day-to-day basis than your average senator or your average member of the House. The House and Senate, for better or worse, move very, very slowly, and frankly, often in divided government, which you would have even if Democrats take control of the House and Senate, you don't get a lot of progress. At the state level, if a governor has a legislature on his or her side, they can do big things very quickly, expand access to health care, increase education funding, decide whether it's easy to organize a union or hard to organize a union, protect the environment. And in many cases, states are in the lead when it comes to, climate initiatives, a host of other efforts. So states are a big deal. Controlling a governorship is profoundly significant. And it's significant in another way. States draw the lines for the U.S. House of Representatives and for, obviously the state legislatures and et cetera. And so what we've seen in this last year with districting wars across the country is that controlling a governorship can be a very, very big deal as regards what happens in Congress, and, you know, what happens as regards congressional districts and congressional lines across the country. So no matter how you run it, The governorship races matter in some ways. They, I would argue, not necessarily more, but they can matter as much as races for, you know, Senate and House seats.
1: Yeah. Are they as defined by the kind of progressive versus centrist battle lines we've seen playing out in Senate nominating campaigns?
4: I think increasingly they are. It historically, you had a situation where you had a, you know, you had a need to kind of run to the center, and that determination to run to the center made a difference in states, right? You had a situation where you had a situation where a candidate, you know, I'm going to deliver the services in this state, and it doesn't matter whether you're a Republican or a Democrat, conservative, whatever. And I saw a lot of that over the years. I think even in a state like California, you saw some of that. You know, Schwarzenegger was definitely a Republican and very conservative on a lot of things. But he also, you know, there are many places where he seemed to reach across the lines and stuff like that. I think that's less and less because of something that I talked about in the a moment ago, and that is that because the states are so important to drawing congressional lines, you see an immense amount of national money coming in. You also see, and I think this goes back to a Wisconsin story with Scott Walker, who was governor in Wisconsin back in the 2010s. You see national players, billionaires, very wealthy interests, corporate interests coming into the states because they believe that by getting, you know, influence at the state level, they can reduce the power of unions. That's been a very, very big focus, pushing for right-to-work laws, anti-labor laws, and also that they can reduce state regulation on a host of issues. It's one of the reasons why, as an example, in California, you're going to have, you know, a lot of state elections this fall. And, you know, you elect an insurance commissioner. You elect many down-ballot officials who have a lot of power as regards regulation, as regards approaches to issues. That has national meaning, in part because California is such an influential state. But it's true also in other states as well. You know, having a progressive attorney general in Illinois or Michigan or Wisconsin can matter a great deal as regards, you know, defending fair and free elections, but also as regards joining national lawsuits to try and protect the environment and things of that nature. So the truth of the matter is that state races up and down the ballot matter immensely. They are very poorly covered now in, you know, our kind of consolidated media. And that's a real problem because I think that where in the past you might have had some of those distinctions you mentioned where a Republican runs more to the center, something like that, you have less of it because now with less media attention, you tend to have
1: something. Not sure what happened. John Nichols, we're losing our connection to you. I'm not sure why, but it is about time when we have to wrap it up. We could go further down the ballot. We could talk about governorships that Democrats have a chance of flipping in Kansas and Ohio and Alaska and elsewhere. We could even talk about the Railroad Commission in Texas, which has regulatory power over the biggest oil patch in the country. But we don't have time to do it today. Thank you so much.
4: Well, thank you, Brian. And please, everybody who's listening, call in and make those donations.
1: That's John Nichols. He's executive editor of The Nation, doing my job for me. We have exactly 10 minutes left, and I have to raise money for KPFA. The stakes are extremely high. We are in the final 5 days of fundraising. We are $150,000 short of the goal we need to hit by Friday night, which is terrifying. And because of illness, our regular Dr. John Swartzberg was not able to make this morning's Corona calls. So I'm trying to raise money without our marquee headliner. If you care about this place, then we hope that you're with us in hard times as well as good. And desperately counting on you to pitch in what you can during our final 10 minutes here at kpfa.org or 1-800-439-5732. Thanks to that early, unexpected, unsolicited $200 challenge that came in very early in the program that we made around the news break. Thank you to Sherry in San Francisco, Suzanne in San Francisco, and Horacio in Sacramento. We put a little bit of money on the board, but we also delayed the start of our main challenge for this hour. Your fellow listener, Daryl in Piedmont, is willing to give us $1,000 if we can raise $1,000 to match him. Because of the change to our fundraising plan prompted by that early $200 challenge, we now have 9 minutes to raise $1,000 to match Daryl. And this is it. It is the last Monday when I will be able to ask for your support. It is a point in the fund drive when we are far enough behind that there is like no second chances, no shots at do-overs. If you care about this place, it is a chance to make whatever you can donate go further. KPFA.org, 1-800-439-5732, 1-800-HEY-KPFA. We are starting that $1,000 countdown now. And I am starting, terrifyingly, with zero callers on the line, zero people on the donation page at KPFA.org. The simple question is this. It's not even what do you get out of KPFA. Is it, do you think there should be a place like KPFA? So much of our information space, including like 99% of the internet, which felt like this liberatory, unrestrained, non-commercial information platform when it kind of hit the scene 30 years ago. So much of our information space has been so subordinated to commercialization and algorithmic curation. That it is hard to dip into learning about what's happening in the world without feeling like you're being manipulated at the same time. Here at KPFA, what drives us is pretty simple and pretty straightforward. We don't sell you to any advertisers. We are not micro-targeting ads against vast amounts of surveillance data we collect from your browsing activity. We have to prove ourselves to you. We have to prove ourselves a worthwhile institution to the audience that we serve to such an extent that you freely give of your own money to keep us going. It is an extremely difficult feat. It is something different from what most of the rest of the media in this world have to do. And the people who founded KPFA thought it was the only real way to create a force for change in that information landscape. So we literally live or die by your decision to give and specifically to help us towards this $1,000 challenge that we started with very little time at the end of the hour. We've just got our first caller on the line whose donation will count towards that challenge. We've also dropped to 6.5 minutes to raise it. So we're asking you to join them at kpfa.org, 1-800-439-5732. So the question is, do you think it's important that there's a KPFA? Do you think it's important that there is a place that broadcasts Democracy Now? Do you think it is important that there is a place that brings you the kind of comprehensive news roundups from your backyard to halfway around the world that you get during morning headlines and the evening news? Do you think it is important to have a place that brings you voices like Kat Brooks, who's about to take over the microphone here at KPFA? Do you think it's important to have a place where some of the most knowledgeable DJs in the business get to bring you their musical selections completely unconstrained by station-imposed formats and playlists? Do you think it's important to have an outlet for local arts and culture? Do you think it's important to have room for dialogue and discussion of profound philosophical and political questions like you get on Against the Grain? If you think it is important to have a KPFA, you're not giving for a private service. This is not like the cable bill or the data plan on your cell phone. You are giving to keep something here in this information landscape that is bigger than any of us. There is a second caller. We're asking you to join them. We are asking you to help us make that late-breaking $1,000 challenge. We are asking you to help us start this final week of fundraising with a ray of hope as we try to make up a $250,000 gap between where we are and where we need to be on Friday night. There's a third caller, kpfa.org, 1-800-439-5732. That's 1-800-HEY-KPFA. We're down to 4 minutes and 40 seconds to hit that $1,000 challenge. So I am bringing in our hitter, our slugger, Kat Brooks from Law and Disorder.
5: Oh, that used to mean something else a decade or so ago. Slugger and hitter. What's up, y'all? Good morning, Brian Edwards Teeger. Good morning, KPFA listeners. What's cracking? You know, from where I sit, actually, my perspective is that Mondays should be the easiest day for upfront to raise money, because to my mind, it is some of the most critical programming that Brian does all week and has been doing for the last almost 7 years, right? And that is to bring updates on, and it's not just COVID, like any time that there's another disease, another epidemic, another twist or turn in information, something with the research, right? That when RSV hit, or the combination, the flu and RSV and COVID, right? All of that information that so many of us need that you're just not going to get anywhere else. You certainly can't go into your doctor's office and ask them to take 20, 25 minutes with you to explain to you your risks, consequences, how you protect yourself, what happens if you get it, what's the status of the latest vaccines, connecting it to the nonsensical shenanigans that are happening at the federal government. That's not happening at your doctor's office, right? Because your doctor has like 3,000 patients on the roster and about, I think it's like 7 to 10 minutes that they're allowed to be in a room with you. So that alone makes what you get on these airwaves at 7 a.m. every single Monday morning with Brian and Dr. Schwartzberg and any other medical expert that they bring in so invaluable. I don't even know if you could put a price on it. I say a lot about, you know, you hear people say, don't worry about that. It's not life or death. Well, some of the information that you get on this show actually is life or death. It can help save your life, the lives of your loved ones, the lives of your communities, keeping us healthier and safer. And mainstream media ain't doing it right, because they've got a job to toe the federal line and or to talk as quickly as possible in the least understandable language possible in order to get to the advertisement, which is why actually they're on the air, so that you can watch commercials. We don't have any commercials here. This is your commercial. 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your neighbor, your community, the globe, because we're listened to around the world, particularly right now in the age of misinformation, disinformation, relying is just a thing to do on Tuesdays and any other day that ends with Y. Then this is the time for you to step up and do something for your station and make it meaningful. 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
2: I want to be clear with you all that a new day has come. To San Francisco, to Oakland, to Baltimore, to Ferguson, to Atlanta, there is a movement sweeping this country, and we are not going to stop until you stop killing us.

0: It's Monday, so it's Palestine Post, where we expose Israel's genocidal assault on Palestine and the region, U.S. complicity in those assaults, the people's resistance to it, and the impact around the globe. Back to the show this morning is Curry Peterson-Smith, Michael Ratner Miller, East Fellow at the Institute for Policy Studies, where he researches U.S. empire, borders, and migration. We're going to expose, agitate, and build, my G's, right after these news headlines.
1: I'm Max Pringle with these headlines. Russian authorities say a researcher at a lab studying the plague in Siberia has died of a pneumonia from an unknown cause. Authorities said they found no evidence she died from any of the pathogens she'd been studying at the lab. A hospital in Shelikhov, near Irkutsk, is under quarantine and no longer admitting or discharging patients. The Irkutsk Anti-Plague Research Institute staffer became sick, prompting medical supervision for all her contacts. The head of Russia's public health watchdog flew to Irkutsk to meet with Governor Igor Kobzev. Although unconfirmed reports suggested pneumonic plague, officials have not publicly identified the infection. The World Health Organization describes pneumonic plague as severe and contagious. Brazilian President Luiz Inácio Lula da Silva is headed to a runoff election later this month against Senator Flávio Bolsonaro in Brazil's presidential election, after both candidates failed to win enough votes to win outright. President Lula is seeking re-election. Senator Bolsonaro is the son of far-right former President Jair Bolsonaro. Charles de Ledesma has more.
2: The country's electoral court in Brasilia said neither the 80-year-old incumbent seeking his fourth non-consecutive term nor the 45-year-old son of former President Jair Bolsonaro achieved the majority vote needed for an outright win. The court had Bolsonaro with just over 56 million votes to Lula's 53.7 million, with 99.8% of the vote reported. The next presidential term is set to begin on January 5. Meanwhile, in São Paulo, Lula supporters gather on Avenida Paulista, though the atmosphere among some voters was subdued following the narrow result. A victory for Bolsonaro could strengthen Washington's influence in the region, while a win for Lula would maintain Brazil's non-aligned foreign policy and close ties with China. I'm Charles de Ledesma.
1: The U.S. Supreme Court is beginning a new term today with a major case on energy company culpability for damage caused by climate change on the docket. Billions of dollars are potentially at stake in a case out of Boulder, Colorado, where local officials say the industry should help shoulder the escalating costs of disasters linked to climate change. The companies, Suncor and ExxonMobil, say lawsuits aren't the way to deal with the issue. The Trump administration backs them. It argues the litigation is a power grab intended to impose regulations on emissions. Meanwhile, the court will also hear two immigration cases with implications for the administration's immigration policy and another case challenging bans in some states on assault weapons. The internationally recognized governments of Yemen and its Saudi backers say they've launched an air campaign against Iran-backed Houthi rebels along the Red Sea coast. The Saudi-led coalition said 100 fighter jets are providing support to forces of Yemen's government fighting against the Houthis. A spokesman said the coalition has secured air protection of the strategic Bab el-Mandeb Strait and destroyed hundreds of Houthi targets as part of their ongoing campaign. Forces allied with the government today launched a ground offensive against the rebels on the eastern flank of the coastal areas that the Houthis had seized in their latest advances. Renewed fighting in recent weeks has all but undone a 2022 ceasefire that brought a decade-long civil war to an end in which some 400,000 people were killed and millions more displaced. Ukraine says its long-range strikes have neutralized over half of Russia's oil refining capacity. The Defense Ministry announced Sunday that recent attacks on refineries in cities like Moscow and Yaroslavl have put 51% of Russia's refining capacity out of action. The claim couldn't be independently verified. The Nobel Prize Committee has handed out the Nobel Prize in Medicine to two German and one American researcher whose work uses a light to help determine how the brain works.

Officials say crews are working to contain a wildfire north of Los Angeles that broke out Saturday. CAL FIRE says the fire began near Bouquet Canyon Road and Quarry Road in the Angeles National Forest. Officials said the fire reached 1,000 acres within hours and was holding at about 1,050 acres as of Sunday. Forestry Service officials said containment was about 40% Sunday afternoon. Evacuation warnings were in effect, although there weren't many structures in the fire's path. The cause of the blaze is under investigation. A coroner in Chicago says Dennis Hastert, the ex-House Speaker, sentenced to prison in a hush money case, has died of natural causes. A heat advisory is in effect in the Bay Area until Wednesday night. Highs today in the 90s, lows tonight in the 60s. In the Central Valley, a heat advisory is also in effect. Highs near 100, lows tonight in the 60s. In the L.A. area, sunny, highs around 90, lows tonight in the 70s. Those are the headlines. I'm Max Pringle on KPFA.

0: And that takes us to 8:08 in the morning here on Law and Disorder. I am your host, Kat Brooks. It has been 1,094 days since October 7th, 2023. In that time, Israel has murdered over 74,000 Palestinians in this iteration of the genocide. I used to break those numbers down with an emphasis on women and children. I will no longer be doing that. In his recent book, No Land to Stand On, Palestinian freedom fighter Mahmoud Khalil points out that pulling out women and children from Palestinian men in the count makes it seem like, feel like, while women and children are not justifiable to be killed, Palestinian men are. That is not the perspective of this black woman, and I come from a school of politics where we follow the lead of the most impacted. My apologies to anyone who pulled that from my regurgitation of those facts and that framework, and many thanks to Brother Mahmoud, who I had the immense pleasure of talking with yesterday at Book Passage in Corte Madera. So we will say 74,243 is the official count of the Palestinian Health Ministry. That includes six more murdered in the last 24 hours, with almost 30 additional people wounded and going to hospitals that will barely be able to care for them due to the complete destruction of medical infrastructure. We also know that 74,243 people is a gross undercount. So many more are buried under the rubble, disappeared inside Israeli concentration camps, have died of curable or manageable diseases, communicable diseases in and due to childbirth and starvation. The list goes on. Our guest today, coming back to the show, is Curry Peterson-Smith, Michael Ratner Middle East Fellow at the Institute for Policy Studies, where he researches U.S. empire borders and migration. Good morning, Curry.
1: Good morning, Kat. Good to be with you.
0: Bruh, I don't fangirl very often, as you could probably imagine. Like, it takes a lot for me to, like, get giddy. Mm-hmm. I fangirled yesterday. I walked around the corner and I was like, and I said it in when we opened the talk that we did at the bookstore. I don't particularly care. I'm an actress and I can't tell you who won the last round or whatever. You know, I don't care. I do care deeply for people that put their lives on the line for the masses, right? And in the face of onslaught of state attack, actively choose to continue doing that work, right? Beyond the headlines, beyond the book deal, beyond. So I got to do that yesterday.
1: And beautiful.
0: It was a lovely conversation. I'm going to start a little differently today, as is probably obvious because I just started talking about fangirling. Anyway, I want to actually start with a pop culture giggle. We never start with giggles. Okay. But first, I just like when, like, the racists get they just stuff. First, we saw Macklemore drop from Ed Sheeran's tour. I was so sad because I actually like a couple of songs. He's got a song with Eminem that I just will never get to play again. Anyway, first we see Macklemore drop from Ed Sheeran's tour because he says Free Palestine.
1: Right.
0: And Robert Kraft, who, for folks who don't know, I had never heard of Robert Kraft because I don't watch sports. I don't know about rich white people that own bodies to go beat each other up on fields. I don't know.

0: people. Anyway,
1: Great. And I'll remind you that I live in Boston, so I know who Robert Kraft is.
0: You know who Robert Kraft is. Yes, so you might even be able to say more about him. But I'll just say he's a gazillionaire, and he owns the New England Patriots. He also owns Gillette. Is it Gillette or Gillette?
1: Gillette Stadium.
0: Gillette Stadium. And that's where the Ed Sheeran concert was supposed to be here with Macklemore. Kraft tells Sheeran it's a no-go. Macklemore said Free Palestine. The Zionists were mad. Pink throws her little nonsensical self into the middle of things. Boy, I bet she said she did that. Because none of us were even thinking about her, but now we're all thinking about you.
1: Right.
0: Sheeran says, I'm apolitical, and I just want to play my music. Drops Macklemore from the tour. Then all the other bands on the Ed Sheeran tour drop out. But Sheeran's, I'm going ahead in my stand. Then Mama Oya, that's the wind for this, for folks who don't know, sends a nor'easter to the area. So then there's no concert at all. So even that Arisha got involved. It
1: That's
0: was like,
1: right.
0: yeah, this is a no-go, right?
1: Yeah.
0: Ed loses millions of fans.
1: Right.
0: Malcolm and his people like me are playing music that I don't particularly care for, just so he gets another spin, because every time you spin one of the records in
1: Right.
0: the airports, right, it helps them. So I'm like listening to music that
1: Right.
0: I'm not gonna down the brother, but I don't even, it's not me. Anyway, but we're doing this. So he gets the rotation hit. Kraft probably thinks that this is over. Then country music star Zach Bryan had two shows set for Gillette Stadium. On the second night, him and almost his entire band do what? They wear Free Palestine shirts
1: That's
0: in
1: right.
0: front of a crowd that I might add might not be on the Free Palestine tip. They might not even know, they might be a group of people don't even know where Palestine is still. But yo, culture win for Palestine, I think. No? What's the lesson here for my apolitical girly pops curry when it comes to Palestine?
1: So, and again, as a Boston resident, as somebody who has, I mean, I'll just say about Gillette Stadium, I mean, not only, there's a lot to say about Gillette Stadium, but one thing is when you go there, you see they have the Hall of Fame for the New England Patriots, and there's a big, so when you're entering the stadium, there's a big sign that says, you know, welcome to Gillette Stadium, Patriots Hall of Fame. Sponsored by Raytheon, which is a weapons manufacturer also based here in Massachusetts, right? So it is all the things intersect here at Bob Kraft, who by the way owns, like you said, he owns the stadium. He owns, the New England Patriots. He also owns corporations in Israel. Like he owns Israeli corporations. So this is not just like ideologically somebody who's committed to Israel. He is personally as a billionaire invested in the Israeli economy, and he's a Trump supporter. So all these things are happening, right? Now it's
0: And his wife is 32 years younger than him.
1: that I didn't even know. That's wild.
0: I know, another
1: Let's just
0: segment.
1: pause and acknowledge that that's a lot to say. All right. So what's interesting, one of the many interesting things here is that Ed Sheeran's position, which is, look, I'm not gonna, I want to be apolitical. I want to be for all kinds of fans, so I don't take a stand on this. Doesn't mean that I don't think about it, but I don't take a stand on it. That used to be the typical position of artists, of musicians. You know, that was kind of acceptable until very, this is all very recent that actually, you know, Macklemore takes a stand. And all the other musicians stand are like, yeah, that's right. It, you know, and they have corrected all of the media who've said, you know, all these bands take a stand with Macklemore. They've said, no, we're taking a stand with Palestine. Right? So yeah, this is absolutely part of popular culture right now. I mean, since we're on the subject, let's talk about the film NAZA.
0: That's where I was gonna go next. You always do that. You always, you know this. It's like we're intuitively connected. Wait, before we get to
1: Yeah,
0: NASA,
1: go ahead. Yep, go
0: I just
1: ahead.
0: wanna point out,
1: Yes.
0: and I also love about you that I knew I was gonna start with my little catisms, and you were gonna like take us to this deep political place. It's so beautiful. I just have to point out that Mr. Sheeran wanted to be apolitical about everything except Ukraine. He had plenty to say
1: Absolutely.
0: about the white people. And I'm not saying we shouldn't talk about Ukraine because what is
1: Absolutely.
0: happening there is horrible. I'm
1: Right.
0: saying right? You either apolitical or you not, my G, right? I just wanted to call that out.
1: He's gotten an education here. I mean, I assume, you know, like, we have all learned a lot. And by, like, as you're saying, Bob Kraft got an education too. He thought that money was everything and he could call the shots, and evidently he couldn't.
0: Ha. Huh. So yes, next, we have to take the women. Well, I'll speak for myself. I'm learning to do that in recovery. Talk for you, Kat. I need to take the wins where I can get them. Mm-hmm. That's how I'm getting up in the morning. And to me, when I saw that country man, Zach Bryan, absolutely, with his Free Palestine shirt, that for me was a win. I understand there's other issues because I don't know deeply. I did see in comments Zach Bryan has some problems.
1: Sure.
0: And he wore Free Palestine shirt. Mm-hmm. All right. One more culture thing that you were going to. So there's a new documentary by British filmmakers produced by The Guardian and JW Films called NASA, which investigates the integration of artificial intelligence and automated surveillance and military targeting systems used by the IDF. By interviewing IDF people silhouetted on rooftops, the title is the Hebrew military term for collateral damage, something that you actually taught me about, right, where they make a calculated decision that they don't care. The hostages, for example, mm-hmm. we're going to bomb Gaza, even though we know good and well that these hostages that we're in theory bombing Gaza for
1: right.
0: are probably in the building we're bombing, but right. we're going to do it anyway.
1: Right.
0: So I want you to talk about that. And also, what Israel has done is released another film called NASA, The Full Story, which is not... not talking about how horrible IDF actions have been, but meant to confuse, right, mm-hmm. and conflate, right. because your average person, a lot of average people, right, are going to type in NASA. And because of how smarmy and deceitful, but quite strategic and tactical the Israeli comms team is, that might actually be the first thing it is you pull up. And so I want you to talk about the popular culture thing, but I also want you to talk about the evil communications machine of the Israeli government.
1: Yeah, I mean, let's start there. And so look, they are deeply invested in using communications to promote, you know, kind of justify Israeli violence, to demonize all Palestinians, and Iran and Iranians, and anybody who, of course, as we know, anybody who's a critic of Israel as anti-Semitic, right? There's an enormous kind of operation, and there has been for a long time. And we, you know, we can talk about going back to, you know, the Israeli government declaring that BDS, the strategy, to boycott, divest from, and sanction, Israeli products, which is led by the BDS National Committee, which is rooted in, you know, in Palestinian, you know, civil society. They declared that that was the greatest strategic threat to Israel. And it's like, well, that's really interesting that this global nonviolent movement, not some army, not some military, but this global nonviolent movement, that's the greatest strategic threat to Israel, right? That's how seriously they are committed to what, you know, what many call the kind of propaganda war, right? The narrative war. And they have lost it. They've completely lost, that realm. You know, they've lost completely. And I think, again, the whole story with Macklemore and Ed Sheeran shows it. And now what's happening around NASA shows it. And, you know, so this is a film that, the primary filmmakers are actually Israeli, they're dissenting Israelis, you know, who interestingly have been, and they collaborated with, the Guardian, you know, to produce, this film. What's interesting is that they have actually been reported, the content of the film is stuff that they've been reporting on for a little while now. There's this really, really pretty amazing media outlet called 972, that is based in Palestine. It has, Israeli and Palestinian, you know, journalists who are working, and do investigative journalism, on a number of things, including, the Israeli military. And so they have been reporting on, Israel's use of AI, in slaughtering folks, in Gaza, as well as this kind of calculation that they are aware of the number of civilians that they are killing. But it is a kind of conscious calculation that they are making. And so one of the Israeli responses to the release of Naza, which has been incredibly successful, which got, you know, a standing ovation, at its release. One of their responses has been, well, you know, this is bad journalism because you never gave the Israeli government a chance to respond. And the filmmakers have pointed out, look, the Israeli government's perspective is not some obscure thing that we don't know about. They are broadcasting it every day. The Prime Minister is at the United Nations, the biggest stage in the world. You know, I think we're clear what the Israeli position is, right? But the other thing is that this reporting has been out for a while, actually. It's just been in print and now it's on film. So what is Israel's response to a movie? Not only is there the disinformation that you're talking about, right? Where they're like, well, we're gonna make a movie or whatever. The whole story. but they're also talking about stripping these Israeli filmmakers of their Israeli citizenship, which really says quite a lot. You can be a citizen of this country. Your citizenship of this country is contingent on you following the rules. Right? So that is what they are talking about. They're saying that these people are guilty of treason, which is which Mr. Hegseth also used that term. I don't know if we'll get into that today, but Mr. Hegseth accused journalists in this country of treason. That is not just like a word you throw around. That's an actual crime with pretty big consequences. But that is the response to this Israeli movie.
0: I'm sorry, we're not supposed to have dead air. That's a bad thing that I just said. My mouth, though, fell open.
1: Yeah.
0: Because actually, I did not know about Hegseth's speech at Quantico, where, y'all, he spoke to hundreds of junior officers and troops in Virginia and said that while a free press is important, and this is important for this radio station right here, all of our listeners and all of our hosts, and because also Pacifica is listed in Project 2025. As being a problem. So I'm just going to connect them dots for our people right now. While free press is important, partisan reporting that he says intentionally smears the troops. No, he's talking about smearing military action. Anyway. And leaks classified capabilities, so whistleblowers, or military movements puts lives at risk and amounts to treason. And he also claimed that the U.S. press makes the Iranian state media look reasonable. He used the address to push further into culture war issues, declaring there is no place in the military for a bunch of things I'm not going to say.
1: Right. So I'm glad that we're talking about all this together, right? Because one is the U.S. and Israeli projects really are, I mean, these are friends.
0: They're married.
1: Like they recognize their shared project. That's why U.S. law enforcement collaborates with Israel, with Israeli forces, because Israel's like, we have this problem, you know, called Palestinians, and we need to police them, you know. And the U.S. is like, well, we've got this problem.
0: They're called black folks.
1: You know what I mean? Like let's collaborate. And literally, they have been collaborating for years on that basis, you know, on the question of wars, now on the use of AI. Right. And I think that the kind of MAGA wing of the U.S. establishment is so aligned really with Israeli politics in general right now, but particularly the kind of Netanyahu flavor of it. And you see them doing the same thing. This is treason. You know, like they're trying to throw what they have at the wall and it's not sticking. Just calling dissidents treasonous. It's not working anymore. So, sorry, just to go back to the thought that you brought up around the kind of Israeli effort to sell this violence, you know, and to own the media narrative, to have control of it. They have lost control of it, you know, and I know that everybody listening is devastated and heartbroken because the genocide continues. You know what I mean? Like, we have yet to stop that. And that is devastating every single day. And to be clear, they have completely lost control of the media conversation. right? And that is the precursor. That's what comes first to them losing control of their ability to execute this violence, because they no longer have the legitimacy.
0: We're speaking to Curry Peterson Smith. It's Monday. It's Palestine Post. It is also the last Monday in the fun drive, y'all, where we have to, because it's not just on me, it's us, this collective of us that tunes in. Y'all tune in. I get on these airwaves Monday through Thursday at 8 a.m. to have conversations like this. And we've been having a Palestine Post conversation almost every Monday for almost 3 years, right? Making a commitment that as long as this genocide is moving, we were going to dedicate these Mondays to this conversation, fun drive or no fun drive. Some fun drives, that works for us. Some fun drives, it does not, which makes for a harder conversation with management, but we continue. We're talking about narrative this morning with Curry Peterson Smith, talking about Hegseth, talking about this kind of narrative potentially being labeled as treasonous. We're talking about the narrative created by these filmmakers being called treasonous by the Israeli government. And we're talking about connecting those dots. I don't know where else you're going to go to get this conversation and this kind of information and these connected dots. I do know that you can get it here. I also know that the only way that you get it here is by stepping up for your stations, right? Making a pledge right now for whatever amount. Before I even talk about any thank you gifts, this, that, and the third, the gift is this conversation. Right? These conversations, this information that you can keep, share, engage in political education. Holidays are almost around the corner. You can just play Law and Disorder episodes for those folks that still don't get it the entire holiday weekend. I just got a giggle out of that. Whatever you're going to do with it, I need you right now to make sure it stays here. You do that by going to kpfa.org or calling 1-800-439-5732. That's in Northern California and around the globe. We are simulcast in Los Angeles, my once home. kpfk.org is y'all's website and surrounding areas. You can also call 818-985-5735. And like I do every day of fun drive around this time, I'm going to bring in the comrade, someone to help me out here, the host of Upfront, Brian Edwards Secret. What's up, BET?
2: 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I'll just drop one piece of news. I have a hot challenge in my hand. It is scribbled on a Post-it, and this comes from Elizabeth in Mill Valley. 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She is offering to double $1,200 if we can raise $1,200 to match her. 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
0: 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Not going fast for me, Curry. It's Hedges. People, they love him. They love him. And he's pretty amazing. He's got a new book out, Requiem for Gaza, which is it's a graphic novel about Palestinian testimony, displaced Palestinians that have survived the genocide. All right, back to the heavy. In 2 days, I actually can't believe it. Yeah. 2 days, Curry, it'll be October 7th, and that's 3 years from the attack on Israel that killed over 1,200 people. Mm-hmm. 3 years of this iteration of the genocide where hundreds of thousands have been and continue to be murdered daily. And in all of the ways, right? I did this in the interview, the bombs, the disease, like all of the things. Right. I wanted to go back in time because context matters and you're the person to help us do this. The political conditions 3 years ago that we woke up to on October 6th that dramatically changed when we, and I'm talking about we in the West, woke up October 7th.
1: Right. Wow. It's pretty profound. You know, I was, look, so we have to start where you started, which is like the just incalculable, human, and environmental price.
0: Listen,
1: you know, paid over these 3 years. Yeah, it's really hard to put into words, right? So that is certainly something that has changed dramatically. What has also changed dramatically is the conversation, you know, in this country, about Palestine, about Israel, about U.S. support for Israel. I was actually, I had the great pleasure to be in New Hampshire, yesterday, just up the road from Boston where I live. And I was speaking, with, New Hampshire Peace Action, folks at their kind of annual, dinner. And, after my talk, they handed out awards for peace action activists. And there was, they awarded somebody, who has been doing Palestine education, for more than 20 years in New Hampshire. And when they announced her name and they said that, you know, and she came up to get her award, to the applause of folks in the room, the person awarding her said, it wasn't long ago that in this country, when you said you work on Palestinian rights, you got boos, not applause. Something has shifted dramatically, you know, and it's been really incredible talking with so many activists, particularly young, you know, young folks, folks who are in college, folks who are, in their teens or early 20s, for whom this is the Gaza genocide has been a context for their entry into activism. And folks have gotten to do that at a time when it is popular to stand up for Palestinian rights, right? Like Macklemore does it and all these other musicians join with him in quitting, you know, a tour, in support of Palestinian rights. That is very different. It's profoundly different. One of the things that I've been sitting with, I think you and I have talked about, over these few years, is that actually, you know, it's a clear majority of Americans, in light of this genocide, support ending aid to Israel, U.S. aid to Israel. At some point, I don't know if this is still true, but at some point, more Americans supported ending U.S. aid to Israel than supported ending the ICE raids. Which is to say, the ICE raids were more controversial in the U.S. than U.S. aid to Israel. Okay? Now, that's a, on one hand, that's a, we got a lot of work to do to make it clear, you know.
0: Ooh, we are contradictory.
1: You know what I mean? People. But like, what? That's why, like there are people who support ICE who are like, okay, but this genocide is going too far. Right? So there is a lot going on, you know, and I so appreciate you asking the question, and I so appreciate you maintaining this space every Monday, because in our day to day, as we are doing everything we can to stop this genocide, we can forget to take stock of the fact that those of us advocating not only for Palestinian rights, but for racial justice, for justice on all kinds of fronts, for a conversations, desperately needed conversations around sexual violence, which of course is in the news once again, you know, because of what happened to Cornell, right? But there's a whole, all of this connects in all these ways to the question of Palestine. And it is a different conversation. It is different terrain on all these questions than it was 3 years ago. And what comes with that, you know, I don't want to celebrate the conversation that we're having in the U.S., though there's a lot to be proud of, you know, over these 3 years, the encampments, you know, that students launched, All the incredible protests and the kind of outpouring of protests is something to be proud of. But I think what's bigger is that it puts a sense, a certain responsibility on us all that we are now in a context where Palestinian rights are popular. That means it's not time to rest. It's time to go further, see how far, you know, I think that not only the horror of the genocide has been key to this level of outrage, but also the groundwork that was laid for the years prior to the genocide, right? The groundwork in the BDS efforts, the groundwork in the Students for Justice in Palestine chapters all across this country, right? We in the movement were doing that work at a time we were very much going against the stream, you know, when it was unpopular to stand for Palestinian rights. Now that the wind is with us, what can we do now? And we have a responsibility to ask that question every day, I think.
0: We're in conversation with Curry Peterson-Smith. It's Monday, so that means it's Palestine Post. I'm going to take a quick break to turn back to y'all and ask what you all can do today for your station. Sound like I was about to quote Jack Nicholson and – oh, no, that's Kennedy. That's not what. Anyway, I am asking you what you can do, are willing to do for your stations this morning so that we can continue to have conversations like this one. Conversations that we've been having almost every single Monday for almost 3 years now as we have been relentless in our pursuit of actual information and actual analysis, having conversations about actual impact of this iteration of the genocide by Israel in Gaza, in the West Bank, in Lebanon. There are genocidal actions in Syria. There are legal war now in partnership, the brazen, blatant partnership with the United States against Iran. Fun drive or no fun drive, we have in this conversation because we have to. Fun drive or no fun drive, we're connecting these dots because we have to, because the job of this radio show is to be partnered with Movement. Movement don't take a break on Mondays. We don't either. KPFA.org, 1-800-439-5732 is where you go to make a pledge if you're in Northern California or around the globe. 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Up north, $25 to get you a ticket. $50 to get you two to hear me in conversation with Chris Hedges for the second time on Tuesday, November 17th. We're talking about his book, Requiem for Gaza. It's a graphic novel that he had Joe Sacco illustrate. That's yours for a pledge of $190 or $19 all at once. We also have Mahmoud Khalil's new book, No Land to Stand On, Notes from Detention. That's yours for a pledge of $150 or $15 all at once, $15 a month. I got to talk to Mahmoud yesterday. Point is, we have in these conversations, this show is about just business. 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
0: 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Curry, in the last little while, I mean, there's been rumblings, but they've seemed to me at least that they've gotten a little louder, these assertions. I started calling them rumors, but they're not rumors. Mm-hmm. There are assertions that Netanyahu knew that October 7th was coming, right, that he was warned by folks like his homies at the UAE, like his homies in Egypt, but he did nothing. Now, him and his peeps, they're denying this. They're saying absolutely not. This feels like a nonsensical question because you and I have talked about it, and I know the answer, but I want you to break it down. What would possibly be the motive for him to have known these things and done absolutely nothing? And are we, this is what they call a leading question, are we watching motive in action?
1: Well, it's a good question. I mean, and this is, for what it's worth, the Israeli election is happening in a couple weeks. It is a contest of who can speak more violently. Honestly, that's what the election is kind of what it has been. But Netanyahu's opposition has brought this up in a huge way. So this is a very big question in Israeli politics. And there's a bunch to say, but I'll just say a couple of things. One is, you know, I go on the information I have. And so I don't know kind of what was communicated to him and what wasn't, but I do know what they have done since October 7th, which is unleashed the kind of wildest, you know, most fanatical violence that has existed in Israeli politics, because there has been an ongoing, I mean, look, like Gaza before this iteration of the genocide, as you say, so painfully correctly, you know, there prior to this, the Israeli forces bombarded Gaza every few years, right? Like there was no, and before that, they launched a blockade on Gaza, that began back in 2007, for you know, almost 20 years. Israel has controlled, what goes in and out of Gaza, has controlled the caloric intake of Palestinians in Gaza, and so on. So this is not to say that, like, the violence against Gaza began, on October 7th, or October 8th, 2023. And of course, before the blockade, there was, you know, there was the Israeli occupation, you know, et cetera, et cetera, et cetera. But what they have done since, you know, they have talked for a long time about removing the entire Palestinian population from Gaza. And practically, what they are doing is making Gaza as unlivable as possible, you know? So I just say that to say, whatever they knew before October 7th, they have seized an opportunity to not only rain down the most horrendous violence against Palestinians in Gaza, but also pilot new forms of violence, which they are now rapidly deploying everywhere. I mean, they are carrying out a brutal occupation, reoccupation of southern Lebanon right now. They are forcibly removing Lebanese folks, and Palestinians, by the way, Palestinian refugees who live in Lebanon, from their homes, particularly in southern Lebanon. They are doing controlled demolitions, blowing up whole villages the same way that they did in Gaza. And the Israeli, foreign minister has said explicitly, we are going to do in Lebanon what we did in Gaza. They are carrying out airstrikes in the West Bank, which they used to not do very much. They are doing what they've done in Gaza, right? So they are the AI that they piloted in Gaza. They are working with the U.S. to use in Iran now, right? So again, Gaza is bearing the most horrific brunt of this violence, and also they are piloting things that they're going to deploy, and they are deploying against other people. So that's what I'll say about that. The one other thing I'll say is there's a level of, and again, we will see, you know, what comes out in terms of what exactly Netanyahu knew, But one thing is for sure is there's a level of hubris here, right? The way that they talk about Palestinians, they don't, they're like, there's no way that we are really threatened by these people. And if that's not clear, why would they do things like hold music festivals immediately outside of the walls that they've built, right? Like it's very clear that they didn't see people in Gaza, you know, as a real threat to be taken seriously. So I think that, that kind of arrogance, also needs to be part of this conversation.
0: We're low on time, but so I just want to point out, you talked about that the rhetoric in the election, the coming election, is how violently people can speak. So there's this guy, you'll correct me, Moshe Feiglin. Mm. He's running in partnership with Smotrich, with an agreement that they can break the block once in the Knesset. And that is his rhetoric right now. He wants to see Gaza empty, that Netanyahu has not gone far enough. And so I just, people openly want, I mean, I guess we saw it to a degree here, actually. We saw Trump openly talk about, brown people, black people, immigrants, right, that needed to be violently taken off of the streets, conversations or accusations of what black people, immigrants did or did not eat. I mean, we saw this dehumanization. So I guess, as I shouldn't be that shocked, but I was just going to say, like, if you want to get an idea of what the political climate in Israel is, right, that's a talking point for someone that is running to run the country in partnership with one of the most violent people on the right that we talk about often, and that's Smotrich. That's the tone.
1: That's right.
0: Tenor.
1: Right. Who is in the government. I mean, that's the other thing is like they are talking about more violence, but like these people like Smotrich, Ben-Gavir, they say Gaza will be Jewish. That's what they say. That's their slogan, which is to say Palestinians will be removed and Gaza will be settled by Jewish Israelis. They are currently in the existing government, right? So yeah, that's Israeli politics. You know, the main opponent of Netanyahu is this guy, Gadi Eisenkot, who was the chief of staff of the Israeli military. That's the opposition. It's somebody who personally, did the mechanics of genocidal violence in Gaza, right? So.
0: One last thing and then I'm going to let you go. This is West Bank news, but it's West Bank news actually here. And that is that, the U.S. Senate blocked a measure on September 29th that would have required the State Department to account for the deaths of 9 Americans in the West Bank. Mm-hmm. It was the votes were basically all the way down party lines.
1: Right.
0: Another catism. I thought the Republicans cared about dead Americans. And then I said, but wait, are these brown Americans? Because which kind of Americans are we talking about here? We're not talking about blonde-haired, blue-eyed Americans from Massachusetts, I don't think.
1: Right.
0: Not that they cared about them either if they have the audacity to be in Gaza. Let's be clear.
1: Right. So again, you know, and I go back to that point about these Israeli filmmakers now being threatened by the prime minister with stripping them of their citizenship, which is to say citizenship, I mean, there has long been a kind of differential citizenship in this country, not to get, you know, overly academic, but there's one set of citizenship, you know, citizenship, which is supposed to be universal rights, right? Plays out differently for black Americans, for example, versus white Americans, right? There are some rights that some citizens have access to, others do not. But it's also contingent on you following certain rules, right? For Israeli citizenship and for U.S. citizenship. And yeah, the Trump administration is speaking quite openly, actually, about stripping people, stripping U.S. citizens of their citizenship for various reasons, as well. So it is this notion of a contingent citizenship based on you, you know, falling in line, and that's something that we just cannot accept.
0: There's always so much more, but I got to go raise some money. Curry Peterson Smith, thank you so much for joining me this morning. It's always just a joy to talk to you, even though I hate the things that we have to talk about.
1: Always appreciate it, Kat.
0: We've been speaking to Curry Peterson Smith, Michael Ratner Middle East Fellow at the Institute for Policy Studies, where he researches U.S. empire, borders, and migration. RHL, it's 8:51. I did a thing which was, run over in my time with Corey Peterson Smith talking about the fact that we are 2 days away from the 3-year date where we will commemorate the iteration of this iteration of genocide, a genocide that has been happening in Palestine at the hands of Israel for decades, a genocide that for decades the United States has been in partnership with funding and military, financial and military aid, that this station has been talking about actually for decades. Me being on the air talking about free Palestine is actually not new to these airwaves, right? These airwaves have been doing that as long as these airwaves have been around. And part of why these airwaves have been able to have these conversations with folks talking about Palestinian rights and free Palestine and the colonial settler state that is Israel is because these stations are not funded by people that can or would tell us that we can't have those conversations. These airwaves are funded by y'all. You are why we have been and are able to have conversations about Palestine, like Palestine Post, which without fail, we have been on these airwaves every Monday for almost 3 years, right? Seeing it as part of our mission, A, of this show to be a scrappy little radio show that is in partnership with movement, but also, and this isn't just this show, right? It's all of the shows that are on these airwaves to interrupt, to break through the clutter and the chaos of misinformation and disinformation that is provided to you 24/7, unceasingly, by mainstream media, left or right, in service of an agenda that has nothing to do with a just, equitable, more humane world. That's what we're trying to do here. The only way that we're able to continue to do that is with your support, y'all. And if it's $5 that you got today, I'm asking you for them $5. If you can do $25, I'm asking you for that $25. Not asking you to break the bank, but am asking you to step up for these stations, right? Now, $25, if you're up this way, will get you a ticket to be in person as I get to have my second conversation, my second live in-person conversation with Chris Hedges. It's Tuesday, November 17th. There's more details at the kpfa.org website, which is where you would go to make that pledge. I'll be talking to him about his new book, which is called Requiem for Gaza. It is a graphic novel illustrated by Joe Sacco. It presents the testimony of displaced Palestinians who survived the genocide, but had to leave their home. It combines comics and single images drawn by Sacco, and the narrative is written by Chris Hedges. That's yours if you want to bring it in with you to the conversation or keep it at home. It's $190 or $19 a month at kpfa.org and kpfk.org. I had the deep, deep honor of being in conversation yesterday with Mahmoud Khalil, who has a new book out, No Land to Stand On, Notes from Detention, his 100 days that he spent in detention because he was accused by the United States government of threatening their foreign policy because he dared to be part of a campus protest at Columbia University. That's yours for $150 or $15 all at once. There's more. I had a conversation last week with Rashid Khalidi about his new book. That's there. There's a new lawn disorder, black zippered hoodies, getting cold. That's there. Right. There's all sorts of stuff on the KPFA and KPFK websites. There's everything that we've offered the last 2 weeks and now a day of Fund Drive. But truly what I'm asking you to pledge for is this coverage to continue to be on the air, right? For us to be able to continue to have these conversations. KPFA.org is where you make that pledge. 1-800-439-5732. If you need a phone line, they are all open right now, which is scary. 818-985-9735 is the number. 818-985-5735 is the number in Los Angeles and surrounding areas, or kpfk.org is where you go for LA down south that way. I have convinced nobody to get on the phone or the website, so I'm gonna ask for some serious help here. Brian?
2: I'm the serious one. 4 minutes yes. left. Here's where things stand. We have a $1,200 challenge on the line, meaning if we can raise $1,200, Elizabeth in Mill Valley will double it. That is $2,400 for this sleepy start to a Monday morning, which is exactly what this radio station needs. If we don't hit that number, we have to offer the money back. Which one happens gets determined in the next 3 minutes and 40 seconds. As of this second, we have raised $550. We have 650 to go. One person has just navigated to the donations portion of our webpage. No callers are on the line. It is now or never. 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It is an act of solidarity when you give to this place. 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If you have not yet become a monthly sustainer of KPFA, we need you to get aboard the sustain train. Kat and I are trying to get the radio station to 5,000 sustainers by the end of the fund drive. We have just 30 sustainers to go in the next 5 days. If you make a sustaining gift right now, we can count it towards the challenge. We get to count 12 months worth of that sustaining gift towards the challenge. So if you do $20

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1: Hey, it's a brand new week. And, you know, fall is rolling along, as are people early voting. So, and the billionaire money is starting to show up in huge ways in elections all across the country. They're doing AI ads where they're having James Tallarico and drag and Sherrod Brown saying awful things. And it just goes on and on. I mean, they're literally using AI to create fake versions of Democratic candidates and having them do obscene things. It's just incredible. But here we are. And, it's October 5th. So is Trump building the infrastructure of a police state one child at a time? Also, a lawyer lays out a Trump scheme to grab a third term with a realistic chance of success. Really? And the Trump boys, you know, Uday and Kusei, they have the coolest friends. We'll talk about all those things in the first hour. In the second hour of our program,

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2: Yeah, West Virginia is a really interesting state, as you mentioned, because it's a state that stayed blue much longer than most of the other kind of rural industrialized states that it's comparable to. And the reason that it stayed blue for so long was organized labor and unions. And it is a state with a very, very rich and deep history of unions, particularly the United Mine Workers Union. When the Republican power structure in that state and the coal companies kind of succeeded in breaking the backs of organized labor in West Virginia and pushing that labor power down, and as union membership declined in West Virginia, so too did the state become more red, to the point when it was one of the most heavily Trump-voting states in America.
1: A conversation about labor with labor journalist Hamilton Nolan. He is the author of the book, The Hammer: Power, Inequality, and the Struggle for the Soul of Labor. He joins us next on Letters in Politics. But first, the news.
3: I'm Max Pringle with these headlines. Russian authorities say a researcher at a lab studying the plague in Siberia has died of a pneumonia from an unknown cause. Authorities said they found no evidence she died from any of the pathogens she'd been studying at the lab. A hospital in Shalakov, near Irkutsk, is under quarantine and no longer admitting or discharging patients. The Irkutsk Anti-Plague Research Institute staffer became sick, prompting medical supervision for all her contacts. The head of Russia's public health watchdog flew to Irkutsk to meet with Governor Igor Kobzev. Although unconfirmed reports suggested pneumonic plague, officials have not publicly identified the infection. The World Health Organization describes pneumonic plague as severe and contagious. Brazilian President Luiz Inácio Lula da Silva is headed to a runoff election later this month against Senator Flávio Bolsonaro in Brazil's presidential election, after both candidates failed to win enough votes to win outright. President Lula is seeking re-election. Senator Bolsonaro is the son of far-right former President Jair Bolsonaro. Charles de Ledesma has more.
4: The country's electoral court in Brasilia said neither the 80-year-old incumbent seeking his fourth non-consecutive term nor the 45-year-old son of former President Jair Bolsonaro achieved the majority vote needed for an outright win. The court had Bolsonaro with just over 56 million votes to Lula's 53.7 million, with 99.8% of the vote reported. The next presidential term is set to begin on January 5. Meanwhile, in São Paulo, Lula supporters gather on Avenida Paulista, though the atmosphere among some voters was subdued following the narrow result. A victory for Bolsonaro could strengthen Washington's influence in the region, while a win for Lula would maintain Brazil's non-aligned foreign policy and close ties with China. I'm Charles de Ledesma.
3: The U.S. Supreme Court is beginning a new term today with a major case on energy company culpability for damage caused by climate change on the docket. Billions of dollars are potentially at stake in a case out of Boulder, Colorado, where local officials say the industry should help shoulder the escalating costs of disasters linked to climate change. The companies, Suncor and ExxonMobil, say lawsuits aren't the way to deal with the issue. The Trump administration backs them. It argues the litigation is a power grab intended to impose regulations on emissions. Meanwhile, the court will also hear two immigration cases with implications for the administration's immigration policy and another case challenging bans in some states on assault weapons. The internationally recognized governments of Yemen and its Saudi backers say they've launched an air campaign against Iran-backed Houthi rebels along the Red Sea coast. The Saudi-led coalition said 100 fighter jets are providing support to forces of Yemen's government fighting against the Houthis. A spokesman said the coalition has secured air protection of the strategic Bab el-Mandeb Strait and destroyed hundreds of Houthi targets as part of their ongoing campaign. Forces allied with the government today launched a ground offensive against the rebels on the eastern flank of the coastal areas that the Houthis had seized in their latest advances. Renewed fighting in recent weeks has all but undone a 2022 ceasefire that brought a decade-long civil war to an end in which some 400,000 people were killed and millions more displaced. Ukraine says its long-range strikes have neutralized over half of Russia's oil refining capacity. The Defense Ministry announced Sunday that recent attacks on refineries in cities like Moscow and Yaroslavl have put 51% of Russia's refining capacity out of action. The claim couldn't be independently verified. The Nobel Prize Committee has handed out the Nobel Prize in Medicine to two German and one American researcher whose work uses a light to help determine how the brain works. Carl Disseroth, Peter Hegemann, and George Nagel have researched light-gated ion channels in optogenetics. Those are the Pacifica headlines. I'm Max Pringle.
1: Good day and welcome to Letters and Politics. I'm Mitch Jezerich. Today we're going to be in conversation about labor with labor reporter Hamilton Nolan. Hamilton Nolan is a veteran journalist. He writes about labor and politics. He's the author of the book that he joins us to talk about called The Hammer, Power, Inequality, and the Struggle for the Soul of Labor. His work can also be found at his Substack account at HamiltonNolan.com. He also writes for In These Times. Hamilton Nolan, it's my good pleasure to welcome you to this radio program.
2: Thanks for having me. Happy to be here.
1: Your book, The Hammer, it's about the power of unions, but it's also about the shortcomings or perhaps even failures of unions. In recent years, especially through the pandemic and since the pandemic, I think labor and in the national discourse has been seen more positive, as growing, as being rejuvenated once again after certainly decades, at least two decades, potentially more, of it not being seen that way at all. How do you see labor today? Do you think it's correct to see as labor having a comeback in this moment?
2: Yeah, we're certainly living through a moment of really increased energy for the labor movement. There's no denying that. And particularly coming out of the pandemic, I think tens of millions of American workers had kind of a radicalizing experience living through the pandemic and being either thrown off work and unemployed and left with no safety net, or being called essential workers and told to keep on working and risk their own health and in most cases not get any real permanent gains or thank yous out of that in a material way. So public opinion polls show us that unions are more popular with the general public now than they have been since the 1960s. Millions, or really tens of millions, of workers say they would like to have a union, and yet only 6% of workers in the private sector have a union, and 10% overall. And that's compared to 1 in 3 workers in the mid-1950s in America were union members. So it's been a huge decline for the entire second half of the 20th century, going up until now. But yeah, a lot of veteran people that have worked in the labor movement for a long time will tell you that right now we are living through probably the most promising moment of potential for the labor movement that they've seen in their lifetime. And the question is whether or not we'll really take advantage of that.
1: Right. I mean, there's a lot to make up over 30 years of decline.
2: Yeah, the decline is really huge. I mean, 1 in 3 workers down to 1 in 10, an incredible scale of decline of worker power in the United States. And, you know, coinciding with the rise, of course, of economic inequality and the rise of wealth going to the top 10% and 1% and 0.01% of people. And those two things obviously are not coincidental. Those two things are very closely related. And the decline of worker power is what enables the economic inequality crisis that we have. And by the same token, turning around that decline of worker power and turning around the decline of union membership in this country is at the heart of ending that inequality crisis that I think is driving a lot of other political problems that manifest in a lot of different ways. So you know, the reality, I think the exciting part of the labor movement and unions that even though most people listening to this show probably are not union members, statistically speaking, unions have the potential to be this really, really important tool to fix our most important problem. And the question is how we tap into that and expand it to the people that need it.
1: Is union membership up since this sort of resurgence began with the pandemic?
2: No. The short answer is no.
1: It's a lot of excitement over certain actions or certain union efforts that are happening around the world. They get this media attention, but overall, it's not up.
2: Right. And that is kind of the dual

0: energy in organized labor, the labor movement as a whole has not been able to figure out how to organize new union members at the scale that we need to turn around those numbers.
1: Do you think there could be a potential lag in the numbers? Obviously, it takes a minute, more than a minute, to start a union. I mean, if public, since public perception on unions seems to have shifted, could that, do you think that's likely then to lead to more union membership here, maybe in the next couple, 3-4 years?
0: You know, there are some really promising signs. Filings for new union elections, for example, are rising at a really high rate. Strikes are rising at a really high rate. But when we compare those numbers to, you know, several decades back, 1970s, 1960s, we're still well, well below where we were in those days, you know. And so it's fair to say that, yes, the resurgence is real, the energy is real, and that there are some real tangible signs of increasing union organizing and desire for union organizing. But the scale that we need to organize at to turn around this decline is the scale of millions of workers. That is really what we need to be talking about. And the scale that we're seeing is, you know, tens of thousands or hundreds of thousands of workers. So that's the gap we need to fill.
1: You mentioned the 1960s and 70s. Are there moments in history in which we do see a perception and a public perception about unions that spark a stronger union afterwards?
0: Mm-hmm.
1: Is there anything like right now, this moment we're living right now, is there anything in history that would remind you of that you could look back at?
0: Sure. You know, if you look at labor history in America, and it's a fascinating realm of history that doesn't really get taught a lot in schools, but, you know, you can look back at the 1930s, for example. In many cases, it's crises that mobilize the public to say that we need something, right? We need a safety net. We need a tool to protect us from the ravages of capitalism. So you saw it in the 1930s after the Great Depression. There was a huge surge in labor activity and union organizing, and that was when a lot of the big unions that are still around today were formed. The UAW, the big industrial unions, you know, and it was a time of great strife and great violence and great oppression. But the labor movement was really built out of that crisis. And then you also saw, in World War II and coming out of World War II, a great surge in organized labor activity. Again, you know, people realizing how important they were to that war effort, to defeating fascism, and people wanting a part of the American dream. And the strength of organized labor coming out of World War II really built the middle class in America, and it built those golden decades that we still look back on, you know, when people talk about how great, you know, the baby boom generation was in the 50s and 60s, and the dream of having a one-income household and sending your kids to college and buying a home. In many ways, organized labor built that and made that possible. Union contracts, union jobs, and the effect that unions had on raising standards for everybody, whether they were in unions or not. So that time of great union power, kind of created the American dream that we look back on today and wonder how we lost it. And reviving that kind of union power is the path to bringing back that American dream for the next generation.
1: So times of crisis, that's interesting, and that sounds important. Of course, the pandemic was a crisis. I suspect we're also going through another crisis, which I think we're all feeling, but maybe it's not as easily tangible to see, and that is one of a shifting and a transforming economy.
0: Mm-hmm.
1: An economy and a transformation that affects workers greatly.
0: Right. It's, you know, it's fair to say that we're in a slow moving crisis, which is that crisis of rising inequality that we touched on earlier. And I think a lot of the feeling that working people have today, that it's hard to get ahead. It's hard to envision, you know, that American dream that your parents or grandparents might have talked about. Of you know, low housing prices and low and affordable college and a ladder to the middle class and a ladder to the upper class, even for regular working people, and blue collar jobs that provided a good income. You know, those things seem almost like dreams today. And I think that there is a sense that we've lost that, but that people are not necessarily conscious of how that happened. And the answer to how that happened was it was a

0: very deliberate project of corporate America and corporate power to erode the power of the working class, to destroy the ability of working people as a group to get their fair share of the wealth, and to reserve that wealth for the investment class and for the upper class. And that's exactly what many, many economic sharks will tell you has happened, oh, particularly since the Reagan era, since the beginning of the 1980s, which is when those trends really started. Wages stagnated for regular working people, and they went up for the rich astronomically. And again, you know, people, I think that sort of crisis lays the groundwork for the kind of hopelessness and cynicism that can lead people into the arms of somebody like Donald Trump. I mean, these big crises make people stop believing in American institutions. And so when we think about the pathways to breaking out of what seems like this extreme level of political tension that we're living through now, again, I think look at the labor movement and look at unions, which are an institution that bring together everyone. Everyone in a workplace is in a union. They come together, no matter what their political party is, no matter what their race is or gender is or where they're from, they come together and they fight for a common cause. And I truly believe it's maybe my sort of corniest belief about the labor movement, but I really believe that organized labor is the path out of this entrenched political battle that America seems to be sinking deeper and deeper into every year.
1: Why?
0: Because we talk a lot about democracy in America, but if you think about it, when do regular people get a lived experience of democracy? You know, you're born, you're in a family, that's not democratic, that's a dictatorship. You go to school, that's not a democracy, that's a dictatorship. And then you get a job, that's not a democracy, that's a dictatorship. Maybe you go to church, that's not a democracy, that's a dictatorship. And so the only real view of democracy that is offered to regular people is the idea of politics and electoral politics. And of course the reality of that is if you're a regular person, you don't have a real effect on national electoral politics. Labor unions, good labor unions, are some of the only institutions that provide regular people a truly democratic experience. You know, if you become a member of a good union, it is democratically run. You are able to participate in a democratic way. You're able to build power. You're able to form coalitions. You're able to do all that substance that really makes up the lived experience of democracy. And so unions in many ways, and you can talk to union members all over the country who have been through union organizing campaigns, who have been through fights on the job, who have come together and gone on strike, and they'll tell you this, you know, they change people. They teach people the reality of the potential of a true democratic institution. And so I really think of unions not just as sort of baseline economic things that raise wages and stuff like that, but in many ways they're training schools for people to believe and live more deeply the democratic values that America talks a lot about but doesn't really offer to regular people in a tangible way.
1: You referenced earlier the support that someone like Donald Trump gets. As a labor reporter, as somebody who thinks politically, how do you interpret those people who support Donald Trump in America?
0: I think there's obviously a lot of threads that go into it. And, you know, I've been thinking about this for a decade now, covering the guy when he first ran and taking him for a joke. And then over the years coming to realize how wrong I was about that. I think, you know, there's strands of racism that go into it. There's strands of media, you know, forms of media consolidation that go into it. But I do believe at the heart of it all is that crisis of inequality that has made people stop believing in American institutions, and the cynicism that comes with that hopelessness drives people. It can drive people to the left, and it can drive people to the right. It can drive people towards socialism, which I think of as the angel on the shoulder, and it can drive people towards fascism, which is the devil on the other shoulder. And Trump, you know, represents one side of that equation. I think that, you know, the less well-functioning a nation is, the more people look for a strong man, the more people look for a magical solution that can manifest itself in a lot of ways. And I think Trump's a manifestation of that. So again, like rebuilding truly civic society, rebuilding or maybe building for the first time a truly fair, well-functioning democracy, building a functional social safety net, giving working people a voice. Those things are the positive path out of the situation that we find ourselves in politically. And the alternate to that is potentially really ugly.
1: Has labor played a role in this Trump phenomenon? And I guess what I want to say here, and when I say labor, I'm really talking about the big unions like AFL-CIO mm-hmm. and everyone associated. Which you could be critical of, and they're so tightly, and they have been for decades, tightly connected to the Democratic Party. Oftentimes, I think we have a tendency to talk about Donald Trump as though it was some monster that came out of the sea, and you know, like Godzilla, which of course Godzilla is a product of nuclear war, right? But anyways, that Donald Trump comes out of this vacuum, and it's just an evil vacuum he comes out of that we must defeat, without really analyzing what were the conditions that actually made it possible. And do you think labor has played a role in these conditions?
0: They've certainly played a role in the sense of the failure of organized labor as a whole to do its main job, which is to provide a check on the power of capital in a capitalist society. It is extremely important in a capitalist country, particularly like America, which is an extremely cutthroat version of capitalism that we have here in America, that organized labor remains strong enough to keep that balance of power between corporate power and humanity, you know, represented by labor, represented by the working class. I mean, really what organized labor does is give humans their piece of the pie. And as the power of organized labor has declined over those 6-7 decades, that power has tilted to the other side, to the side of capital, to the side of corporations, to the side of business. And, you know, that I think is the fundamental mechanism that has broken a lot of things. And so it should be processed as a failure by all of us who consider ourselves part of the labor movement that we've allowed it to get to this point. Secondly, I would say the way that traditionally, a lot of the big institutions of labor, like the AFL-CIO, like a lot of big unions, have played in the political sandbox has been to sort of, as you said, align themselves with the Democratic Party, on the reasonable theory that the Democratic Party is the only game in town. The Republican Party wants to basically eradicate unions off the face of the earth. So, and the Democratic Party knows that. And as a consequence, the Democratic Party has taken unions for granted for a long time. And the relationship for many decades has basically been to unions, you write us a check and we won't try to kill you, but we also won't go out of our way to help you too much. And it's a very unhealthy relationship. And so, you know, I think that the path out of that is not for unions to start giving to Republicans, because Republicans still are not the right path. But the path out of it is for the labor movement to focus its energy on organizing workers. You can build political power by building labor power first. In other words, the power of labor doesn't come from having politicians who are our friends. Our power comes from organizing workers to be strong enough to strike, to be strong enough to claim their piece of the economy. And when you do that, and you see this in many strong unions in many cities and states, politicians will come to you. Politicians will come to the working class after we build that power. So I think that the labor movement really needs to keep a keen focus on organizing new workers and building labor power, and allow the political power to come behind that.
1: This is Letters in Politics, and we are in conversation with labor journalist Hamilton Nolan. Hamilton Nolan is the author of the book, The Hammer, Power, Inequality, and the Struggle for the Soul of Labor. His work can also be found at hamiltonnolan.com. I think this might be an interesting segue into, and one of the things I found really interesting about your book is your reporting in West Virginia. And I say interesting segue here because if we just think politically for a moment, Democratic Senator Joe Manchin is set to retire. And this is a seat that is, Democrats have relied, you know, Democrats love to hate Joe Manchin, but he also helped them have their majority because he was a Democrat that could actually still win in the state of West Virginia. Nobody believes a Democrat's going to follow Joe Manchin next. And that's a blow for leadership, at least in power. And the reason I used to be a Capitol Hill reporter many, many, years ago, and I covered Senator Byrd, who was almost 100 when he was still in office, who was a Democrat. And the reason why there was a time when labor was strong in West Virginia, and that lasted all the way up to even now, maybe until now, as we see Joe Manchin leaving office.
0: Yeah, West Virginia is a really interesting state, as you mentioned, because it's a state that stayed blue much longer than most of the other kind of rural, industrialized states that it's comparable to. And the reason that it stayed blue for so long was organized labor and unions. And it is a state with a very, very rich and deep history of unions, particularly the United Mine Workers Union, that, you know, was at the heart of the coal industry and the coal miners, and is one of the strongest and most fighting unions in the history of the labor movement. And when you go around West Virginia, you know, it's very, very common for people to have family members who were in the United Mine Workers, or have a cousin or a brother or father, or uncle, or to have some very direct and tangible connection to unions in their life, much more common than in a lot of other states. And so as the, you know, when the Republican power structure in that state and the coal companies kind of succeeded in breaking the backs of organized labor in West Virginia and pushing that labor power down, and as union membership declined in West Virginia, so too did the state become more red, to the point when it was one of the most heavily Trump voting states in America. And those two things are directly tied, directly related, and policy experts in West Virginia will tell you that. And so I report in my book on one woman who lives in a small town called Elkview, West Virginia, who worked at a fast food restaurant, Tudor's Biscuit World, and decided she wanted to unionize her fast food restaurant. And one of the reasons she decided that is because her husband had been a union member and her father had been a union member, and she had that mental connection to unions. And so she was already primed to think of unions as a solution for her coworkers at this fast food restaurant who were getting mistreated in various ways. And so I write about what she went through and why she ultimately failed to do that, and some of the kind of institutional failures that make it so hard for regular people to do something which should be very straightforward, like to start a union at your place of employment, and what she was really up against. But, you know, West Virginia should be a big flashing sign for the whole country about that direct relationship between the declining unions and their power and the rise of right-wing power and the channeling of people towards a figure like Donald Trump.
1: What was her name? Or what is her name?
0: Her name is Cynthia, and there's a whole chapter about her in the book, and she's a very colorful figure, and she still continued to work at that restaurant even after they lost the union drive and a lot of her coworkers left, and she was getting threatened by the boss, and she was not scared at all, and she kept it up. But, you know, she was a regular person who did this thing of starting a union drive at a fast food restaurant in a tiny town in West Virginia. And, you know, the fact that she came to my attention as a labor reporter should tell you something, which is, she started what was one of the only active union campaigns at any fast food restaurant in America at that time. That is how rare it is for somebody to even be able to get to the phase of filing for a union election in an industry, which of course is full of people who could use a union, is full of people who are fed up and get low pay and have bad bosses and all that stuff. So that's a hint as to how hard our system is and how tilted our laws and regulations are against regular people being able to pull off something as simple as starting a union.
1: I mean, I suspect in West Virginia, Cynthia is not alone in having parents, grandparents who are members of the union. Is there still a powerful union in West Virginia? Is the miners' union still significant political force? And how do they respond to like efforts in other industries in trying to unionize?
0: They are still a significant power, but they've declined quite a bit from the height of their power, you know, many decades ago, earlier in the 20th century. And partly they've declined because of the decline of coal mining itself. And, you know, they've also declined as a result of the decline of unions themselves. So, you know, they're still there and they're still fighting. But numerically, they just can't wield the power that they did before. And, you know, they're an interesting union though, because these are the coal miners. And when people on the left, particularly, and among people who think of themselves as progressives, you know, coal mining can get demonized, and you could look at those people as part of the problem. But that union is actually very interested in the concept of a just transition, right? A transition out of coal mining and into green energy and things like that, that they understand what is happening, you know, and their concern is not, let's keep coal mining going forever. You know, their concern is let's protect the people. Let's protect the people who worked in this industry, and let's build a bridge for these people, to the next phase of the economy. So in reality, you know, unions like the United Mine Workers and other unions can be a big part of the climate transition also. And making sure that when the shift in our economy happens, as it inevitably will, that workers are taken along with that. And what we saw in neoliberalism and in the 90s was that globalization happened and the economy changed a lot and workers weren't taken along with that. And we saw all the destruction and human destruction, economic destruction in middle America that happened as a result of undergoing a big economic transition without thinking about taking the workers along with it. So hopefully we won't make that mistake again.
1: Hamilton Nolan, somebody who is a part of the main thread of the story that you tell in The Hammer is Sarah Nelson. Who is Sarah Nelson?
0: Sarah Nelson is the head of the Association of Flight Attendants, which is the biggest union of flight attendants in America, about 50,000 working flight attendants. She's also one of the sort of most fiery and progressive and inspiring union leaders in the United States of America. Very well connected in D.C., close to Bernie Sanders and a lot of other progressive politicians. And I followed her in the book, partly because she was considering a run for the head of the AFL-CIO, which would have made her sort of the highest elected official in the land of organized labor. That didn't ultimately happen for a variety of reasons. But I also followed her because there's an interesting relationship between, you know, the labor movement and leaders. The labor movement, ultimately, its power always comes from the workers. Its power always comes from big groups of working people, and it has to relentlessly keep its focus on the grassroots. But at the same time, we've seen throughout labor history, you know, the value of these high profile labor leaders that can become national figures, that can rally popular culture in a sense to the cause of organized labor. Think of people like Cesar Chavez, think of people like Jimmy Hoffa, even Walter Reuther and many others, you know. And so we kind of lack that big unifying leader in the labor movement today. And Sarah Nelson is a person who has the personality and has the belief and the leadership capabilities to really become somebody like that. So I also write about sort of her own struggles with the concept of becoming a leader of a movement as disparate as the labor movement is, and what that could mean for all of us.
1: How do you become a leader in labor?
0: Well, it's a good question. It's hard because what we call the labor movement, what I call the labor movement as a shorthand thing, is really made up, you know, of dozens and dozens of different unions in different places, and millions of different working people with different concerns who are all thinking about different things. And so, you know, a lot of us within the labor movement who want to see organized labor act in concerted ways and to channel its power in certain directions, you know, the reality of pulling that off is very hard because there are so many unions in it that all have their own concerns. I think one of the most valuable things, though, that a national figurehead even of organized labor can do is to turn on the 90% of people in America who aren't part of the labor movement, who don't have unions, who aren't union members. That is, in essence, the most important group that organized labor has to target. People don't know that much about unions still in America today. And, you know, I have to remember that as a labor reporter who's always has my head in this stuff. When you step out into the average place in America and ask the average working person, they probably not only are not a union member, but don't have much of a connection to unions, wouldn't really know how to start a union, couldn't really tell you exactly what unions do. And so that's the crowd that we need to tap into in order to grow the labor movement and turn around its decline. And one of the easiest paths to doing that is to have high profile people who can be out in the media, who can be out in popular culture, waving the flag of unions just to get the basic message across to working people. Hey, if you don't like your job, we have something that can fix it, and it's called the union.
1: Did Bernie Sanders not serve as a presidential candidate even for the Democrats, but did he not serve as sort of that figure?
0: I think he served as a person waving that flag, I think, for the left in general. And he I think, turned on millions of people, and particularly young people, to sort of the left and the progressive movements on the left and the politics of the left. And of course, he is an extremely pro-labor guy. He does talk about unions a lot. So I think he helped, you know, but he is not of the labor movement. You know, he is not a union leader. That is not his home. Even though he's a great ally, he is not in fact a labor leader. I think we need a pure labor leader who can be that figure, in society, you know, and we see, I think Sarah Nelson is a great candidate for it. I think Sean Fain is a great candidate for it, who is the head of the United Auto Workers, who has really been out front a lot in the past year, winning a strike and going down and starting to organize down south. And people like that are, you know, part of their value is that they talk very plainly about, class war and about capitalism and about those things that don't always crack, the mainstream media narrative or the political narrative, but are in fact what I think can unify working people beyond the traditional political divides, to come together and work to break out of that.
1: Is it difficult for somebody who talks about class war, somebody who is openly critical about capitalism, to move up in the ranks of labor?
0: You know, not necessarily, but I think it's they're a bit of an insurgency on their own, right? I mean, if you look at what I would call the radical wing of the labor movement, the sort of left wing of the labor movement, Sean Fain, for example, had to win a big democratic reform effort inside of his own union. You know, he was up against a caucus, an administration caucus inside of his own union that had tightly controlled that union for decades. And so it was undemocratic and there was corruption at the top and some of those people went to prison. And so he was the candidate of an internal democratic reform effort inside of the UAW that had to overcome that. And now it is paying the dividends for that. And so I think the closer you are to the grassroots of the labor movement and the closer you are to working people, the more that message resonates. You know, working people who are the ones who live every day the reality of capitalism and the reality of class war and what it takes away from working people, those people understand very well what class war is all about. as you go up in the ranks and as you go higher in the bureaucracy, it tends to become less inspiring and more politicized and less activist. Not in all cases, but in many cases.
1: So at the higher ranks, you can't be talking about class war. Or if you do, it's risky, at least for your own standing.
0: It can be. But then again, you know, Sarah Nelson is a very politically influential person. She's probably one of the most well-plugged-in labor leaders in America. She has great influence in Washington. And so does Sean Fain. Sean Fain was sitting at the State of the Union address giving a thumbs up to Joe Biden and getting shouted out from the stage. So you're seeing the power of those people who do carry that message. It's breaking through on the basis of its own power and its own truth. It's not breaking through on the basis of backroom political deal-making operations. You know, it's breaking through on the basis of there are millions of workers in America who that message is going to resonate with.
1: Well, speaking of Joe Biden, how has Biden been for labor as president?
0: You know, people ask me because Joe Biden says he is the best pro-labor president of our lifetimes. And I think that he is the most pro-labor president of our lifetimes, but that's a very low bar. Even if you only consider Democratic presidents, you know, Obama did not do much for organized labor, and Clinton was probably actively harmful to the interests of organized labor and the working class through his kind of neoliberal economic policies. So, and even going back to Carter, that's been true. You know, mostly Democratic administrations have, again, had that relationship where they're sort of like, we won't actively try to hurt you, but we're not going to spend a lot of political capital trying to carry your priorities forward. And Biden, I will say, has done some of that. He has named some good people to the NLRB and other agencies like that who have done a lot of good things and tried to push the ball forward for labor as best they could, given the fact that you can't get anything through Congress for the most part. And so Biden has had an open ear to labor and has carried the priorities of unions much more than other Democratic administrations in the past. At the same time, he shut down the railroad worker strike, which would have been probably the biggest labor action of his administration. And, you know, on Gaza, labor is really calling as a pretty near unified voice for a ceasefire in Gaza. And obviously, Biden is not listening to that. So, you know, I don't think we have to call him perfect or praise him up and down, but even, you know, just analyzing what he's done, yes, he is more pro-union than most past Democratic administrations have been.
1: That's interesting. Labor is near unanimous, I think were the words you said, when it comes to Gaza. Tell me about that dynamic. What has happened within labor concerning the situation in Gaza?
0: There's a coalition of unions, labor for a ceasefire that has signed on to statements calling for a ceasefire. And that coalition at this point includes unions that represent the majority of union members in America. So we're not just talking about small little local unions in Berkeley, right? We're talking about big unions like the NEA, for example, which is the biggest union in America, National Education Association, SEIU, one of the biggest unions in America, United Auto Workers, AFA. I mean, big, big unions have come out and called for a ceasefire, and they've been calling for a ceasefire for many months now. How much political capital they are investing in pushing that inside the White House is maybe a different question, but at this point, it is fair to say that most of organized labor in America is very strongly called for a ceasefire. And, you know, again, the closer you get to the grassroots in many cases and you talk to working people, they're doing a lot of actions around, protesting what's happening, in Gaza and trying to shut things down in many cases. And so that is one very, very outstanding issue that Biden is not listening to the demands of labor on.
1: How about the AFL-CIO? Has it considered calling for a ceasefire, and if not, are there efforts to try to get it to do so?
0: You know, that's a good question. I don't think that the AFL-CIO has put out a call for a ceasefire, although I would have to check. If they have, they haven't been very loud about it. And the AFL-CIO, which is a coalition of unions, a coalition of 60 unions in America representing some like 13 million union members. They are, you know, the closest part of organized labor to the White House, the sort of the conduit almost of union into the White House. And they're not particularly radical now, and they've never been particularly radical. And, you know, the farther back you go in history, in many cases, they've been bad, particularly on issues of foreign policy. And, you know, they were bad in Vietnam and they were bad, in Korea and you can go back. So, unfortunately, the AFL-CIO is not what you'd call the vanguard of the progressive part of the labor movement, but I think they do tend to follow where the member unions go. So I think you'll see the AFL-CIO being dragged along behind the big unions.
1: I do want to ask you about how, as a labor reporter, and again, we are speaking to Hamilton Nolan, author of the book, The Hammer, Power, Inequality, and the Struggle for the Soul of Labor. How does Donald Trump policies, how he and maybe even what he promises in his campaigns, which may be different from his policies, but a lot of Trump supporters may have at one time in the past been a union member. I think there's not absolute hate about unions among Trump supporters, especially when you think of a more traditional union back in the day, which, you know, really catered towards white male, the guy in construction working with a lunch, you know, taking a lunch bucket to work. How do you interpret, how do you see Donald Trump and labor?
0: Well, I think you're right. I think that Donald Trump would like to align himself with that myth of what, you know, labor means in America with the purely surface level vision of like tough guy, working men, hard hat, you know, he's the blue collar billionaire and all that stuff they try to say. I think he would like to align himself with that vision. On a policy level, he's horrible, absolutely horrible. He was horrible in his first term and his people have said quite a bit about what they would intend to do in the next term. And it is even more horrible for the interests of working people. And we're not just talking about, you know, giving tax cuts to the rich and stuff like that. We're talking about a systematic effort to eradicate labor rights up and down the chain. And, you know, I always like to raise the fact that a lot of people don't know that Donald Trump was kicked out of his own union. Donald Trump was a member of SAG-AFTRA, which is the actors union. And they kicked him out for being a scab. And, you know, if you're a union member, there's a lot of jerks in a lot of unions. You have to be a really big jerk to get kicked out of your own union. And Donald Trump was. So, like, if nothing else, that should be a red flag for union members about this guy.
1: I mean, there's nothing worse than being a scab in the union.
0: It's terrible. The worst thing you can possibly do. And that's who he is.
1: What do you think here in the near future is on the horizons for labor? What are the possibilities and perhaps the pitfalls?
0: Well, you know, I just last weekend came from the Labor Notes conference in Chicago, which is kind of the gathering of, you know, the all the radicals in the labor movement, 5,000 people, more than 5,000 people. It was bigger this year than it's ever been. More packed, more crowded. They had a waiting list of people who couldn't get in. So, I mean, that energy is very, very real. And the number of people who are starting new union drives in their own place of employment, you know, people who watch campaigns like Starbucks and Amazon and then are saying, hey, I work at REI. We're going to unionize here. You know, I work at Chipotle. We're going to unionize here. I work at a grocery store. We're going to unionize here. You know, campaigns like that we see popping off all over America constantly, almost at a level that you can't keep up with. So you see that grassroots enthusiasm almost surging past what the institutions of the union world are capable of harnessing. And so I'm pretty optimistic, you know, I'm very optimistic about where working people are, and I'm very optimistic about the potential of the labor movement to tap into this moment and use it as a springboard to change a lot of the worst things about America. I'm a little bit uncertain about whether the highest levels of organized labor at at the level of the AFL-CIO, at the level of the leadership of many of the big unions, not all, but many of the big unions, which are still fairly lazy and don't seem to be rising to the occasion. So I think they're going to have to get pushed from below, but there's no doubt that the energy from below is very strong. And now's a great time for everybody to join the labor movement if you're not here already.
1: Finally, are there structural obstacles that keep, especially as we see fresh unionizing efforts and Starbucks, fast food, and the fast food restaurants, and obviously, you know, delivery, you know, Uber, I mean, just the, sort of the transforming economy. Are there obstacles? You said, and I think it's an important point. It seems to be every major movement, for better and for worse, has had a charismatic leader. Every movement that at least took off had a charismatic leader that helped spread the message. So that's one issue. But are there also structural obstacles that keep the union movement from growing in these, especially these newer areas that it's seeking to grow in?
0: Yeah, and look, the biggest structural obstacles to union power in America are our horrible labor laws that exist in America and have existed since the passage of the Taft-Hartley Act in 1947, which was designed to rein in the rising power of unions after World War II. There are limits on who can unionize. There are limits on how you can unionize. There are limits on who is legally allowed to strike and not. There are right-to-work laws that erode the power of unions in about half the states in the country. And the mere fact that in America you are obligated to unionize one company at a time rather than being able to unionize entire industries or sectors at a time, as happens in other countries. In some countries, workers get seats on corporate boards. You know, there are many better ways to set up the relationship between workers and capital than we have in America. And on top of that, the rise of what is called the gig economy, which is really a much too friendly name for something so pernicious, is a direct threat to the heart of labor power in America, because independent contractors in this country cannot legally unionize. And so to whatever extent the quote unquote gig economy is able to push people out of full-time employment and make them independent contractors and take the gains from that, which is really what those companies do, they also rob those people of their ability to become union members, and they push huge sections of the economy out of the reach of unions. And so that also is a direct threat.
1: And that's purposely being done. And these companies know that if we keep these workers contractors, independent contractors, then we won't have to worry about them organizing, forming a union.
0: Absolutely. And that's, you know, that is the heart of the business model of companies like Uber, is that you can have a taxi company without having any employees and without having any obligations to those employees in terms of benefits, and also without being subject to those employees organizing and taking a role in the business, you know. And it's not just companies like Uber. It is everywhere. You know, you can go to college campuses and you say, why are all these professors who used to be tenure track professors, now everybody's an adjunct professor? Well, it's the same mechanism, which is pushing down the roles of full-time employment and raising the roles of part-time employment and independent contractors. That's beneficial to employers and it's bad for workers. So, you know, we need to reform the labor laws in this country very badly. And there's a law called the PRO Act, which a lot of Democrats want to pass, which we can't pass because the filibuster exists. So hopefully we get there, but we haven't, you know, we've been trying to fix the labor laws for more than 70 years and we haven't done it. So in the meantime, we need to focus on organizing workers to get the power back that will ultimately give us the political power to fix those laws.
1: The PRO Act would allow independent contractors that primarily work for a single company to form a union?
0: The PRO Act is an entire suite of labor law reforms that would fix a lot of the things that the Taft-Hartley Act broke and made harder for working people to organize. So there's an entire list of things. And one of those things, yes, is addressing the rise of independent contractors. And that's also been an area that the NLRB under Joe Biden and under Jennifer Abruzzo, who runs it, has been trying to make that law at least a little more friendly to workers and saying you can't misclassify people as independent contractors when they're really your employees and you really control them. And that is another thing, you know, that the next Republican who gets in the White House is going to roll that straight back. And so that is something for people to think about as workers, you know, don't just look at whatever the sort of surface level vision that these politicians are saying. Think about the policies that they're going to do when they get in the White House.
1: Hamilton Nolan has been our guest. Again, Hamilton Nolan's a veteran journalist. He writes about labor and politics, and he's joined us for a conversation about his book, The Hammer, Power, Inequality, and the Struggle for the Soul of Labor. His work can also be found online at HamiltonNolan.com. Hamilton Nolan, I've enjoyed our conversation very much, and I thank you.
0: Thank you, too. That was a great conversation.
1: That does it for Letters on Politics. The show is produced by Deanna Martinez. Kirsten Thomas is our engineer. If you'd like to hear this or past shows, you could do so by going online and finding our archives at kpfa.org. I'm Mitch Jezrich, and I thank you for listening.

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It is 2 p.m. coming up next, Against the Grain.

0: Today on Against the Grain, in the 1980s, yuppies were celebrated in the media and reviled by many others. Working in finance or as management consultants or lawyers, they quickly put their stamp on cities around the country, displacing working-class people and remaking the Democratic Party.
1: With every deal that they close, with every contract that they proofread, with every set of papers they deliver to the SEC, a company is chopped up or sold off, or workers are downsized by the consultants who tell them that's what they need to do to keep shareholders happy. It takes labor by yuppies to actually do this work, to actually make it happen, and to create the cultural sense that that's okay, to validate their place atop this hierarchy with their taste, with their fitness, to enact it and continue to roll out these new policies in politics.
0: Historian Dylan Gottlieb examines whether they were drivers of financialization and growing social inequality or crucial cogs in the machine. From the studios of KPFA in Berkeley, California, this is Against the Grain on Pacifica Radio. I'm Sasha Lilly. The young urban professionals who took cities like New York by storm in the 1980s were the vanguard of the transformation of the U.S. economy and regarded themselves as exceptional. They congratulated themselves on their cosmopolitan sensibilities and refined tastes and for their work ethic as proof that those who work hard are rewarded and that those who aren't rewarded mustn't be deserving. In Yuppies, the bankers, lawyers, joggers, and gourmands who conquered New York, my guest Dylan Gottlieb has written a social history of the phenomenon. Dylan, can you remind us of the backdrop against which the yuppie emerged? How was the economic basis of U.S. capitalism changing in the late 1970s, early 1980s, in the era most associated with yuppies?
1: Well, there are sorts of national changes that are sweeping American capitalism, as well as local changes in New York City, the place that I focus on. So let's take them in turn. First, nationally, the manufacturing corporations, which had conglomeratized and grown to sort of bloated size in the 60s and 70s, are facing slowing growth in this era. As global competition comes online from the countries like Germany and Japan that had emerged finally from the wreckage of World War II to put a real dent into American global primacy in things like manufacturing cars, as we know from this era. As well, there's a wider shift afoot towards finance being a new source of profits in the economy, both in the U.S. and internationally, in fact, as the machinations of global capital seem to a more promising source of profits than these moribund manufacturing companies are, at least in places like the United States. So in the 1980s, for the first time, Wall Street will produce more profits for the economy writ large than, say, manufacturing or services. And that's a first in American life. And it's a pattern that's repeated in other nations around the world as global capital seeks new investment opportunities in an era beset by energy crises, by inflation, by a host of macroeconomic shifts that we've learned about and know much about at a sort of abstract level. But what I wanted to do is take it down to the street level, down to the neighborhood level, and for this book, take it to the individual case of New York, which is also undergoing its own tumultuous economic downturn. So New York in the mid-70s in the midst of a fiscal crisis. And why is that? Well, it's a city that's deindustrializing massively, much like other cities across the Rust Belt of the U.S., about a 500,000 jobs by the time its economy bottomed out. And with those jobs, it's losing investment capital in terms of real estate. It's losing mostly white residents who are fleeing to nearby suburbs and to the Sun Belt, as again, many other cities are experiencing. So New York is a city in crisis, beset by economic problems, by demographic decline, and by a budget imbalance because of a lack of tax revenue as businesses, capital, and residents flee, even as its costs mount to maintain the sort of small social welfare state that had been created in mid-century and now was fraying at the seams.
0: Staying with New York, you know, you've just been describing the way that New York itself was in crisis. And of course, New York was and is the center of finance in the U.S. How did Wall Street fare during this period? And how was it populated? That is, where did it draw its workers from? Leading up to the moment your book focuses on, in late 70s, early 1980s.
1: So Wall Street is a cyclical business, if there ever was one, right? It rises and falls on various booms and busts as it allocates capital for companies that are seeking to grow. And for, you know, a century beforehand, investment banking had been really critical to funding the real physical infrastructure that built the American century. Banks are going to underwrite the construction of new factories and drafting vast armies of labor to build cars and make steel and all of those things. But the 70s are a real swoon time on Wall Street. It isn't seeing much profit. The conditions are changing on the ground. There are new ways that capital is being assembled. There are new pools of dollars, say, in the wake of the energy crisis, the petrodollar holding new preeminence. But those things are moving offshore, and it's uncertain where Wall Street will fit into this program of a new global distribution of financial capital. And meanwhile, the manufacturers that they'd been advising are really, as I said before, quite moribund and falling on hard times in terms of profit growth. So in this moment, banking is sort of a backwater. Bond underwriting, which becomes incredibly lucrative in the 80s, again, a backwater. People would hear you did it if you told them at a cocktail party, and they'd back away slowly, one source told me. It's like, well, this isn't interesting. But so there's also a social quality to this undesirability of Wall Street. You know, Wall Street is dominated, as it had been for many decades, by the scions of the WASP elite, Protestant men mostly, who go into the business not because it's the hottest ticket in town, but because, you know, their uncle works at the bank. They graduate from Princeton, don't know what to do, and they put a call in. The uncle says, come on down, we've got you a job at the investment bank. It is not a hotly contested industry where people are clamoring to get in. But all of that is going to change, and the demographic profile of who is fighting to get into these jobs will change dramatically as finance becomes more profitable yet again with deregulation in the end of the 70s and especially the 1980s.
0: Now, of course, you're precisely arguing that in describing these changes, these, you know, massive changes to not just New York, but to the U.S. economy and ultimately the world economy, that you're looking at them from the bottom up, not just the top down. But bearing that in mind, what changed? What do you think drove the change that transformed Wall Street in the 80s?
1: So it's a series of regulatory shifts and changes in how finance really becomes central to the whole project of American growth and primacy. Already by the 70s, it's clear that the U.S. is not the unquestioned leader of manufacturing anymore and won't be. You know, in the mid-century, we made 80% of the world's cars. They rolled off the line in Detroit. That's already quite clearly not the place we're going to see robust growth going forward. There are new competitors on the stage. And so American policymakers on the right, and importantly also in the Democratic Party, realize, well, what is our competitive advantage? One of those things is finance. We could be a node in the global circulation of finance capital, which no longer is going to sit invested in factories for 10, 20 years. No, it's going to seek returns on a short-term basis and benefit not stakeholders who live in those local communities or blue-collar workers who are employed in those factories, but rather benefit shareholders above all else in a sort of short-term profitability. And so this is a cultural shift, right, in thinking about corporations taking a backseat to finance. It's also an economic shift that's enabled by a range of deregulation that takes place at the federal level. It takes place locally as New York actually seeks to get out from some of the banking regulations it had been under since the New Deal. And it takes place in sort of the murky offshore world that's developing, that's going to be looking for new sorts of assets to chop up and merge and extract value out of, even in a recessionary moment. Financiers realize that the husks of industrial corporations are actually worth more as parts, perhaps, than as a complete whole producing goods. So in this era, even manufacturers, say GM, realizes that finance is going to produce more of its profits than the production of cars. And indeed, from this period on, GMAC will make more money than GM. So it's a wholesale shift in our economy that scholars call financialization, where finance moves into the driver's seat of the economy, shunting aside the large corporations we can picture from mid-century that used to be at the helm.
0: So then the people who were dubbed yuppies are, of course, the foot soldiers of this process, the people who populate this new financial world. So just to put this all in very sharp relief, what paths would college graduates have followed prior to the yuppies, where would people coming from, you know, elite universities, maybe not even just elite universities, where would they end up within the U.S. economy?
1: In the decades prior to this period, elite college graduates would try and end up in management in one of those corporations. They were at the very center of the economy. They were productive. They had prestige. You could expect a long tenure at one of these firms, perhaps climbing the ranks. And you see this reflected in the sectors that graduates end up in. So as late as the mid-70s, I looked at the recruiting files of all sorts of these schools, and I found that a place like Wharton, which trains undergrad business majors at Penn, 40% of the class goes into a job in management or accounting. So that's with the goal of climbing the ladder, becoming a CFO, say. Well, it's one thing to go into Kodak or GM in the mid-century when those companies are doing well. But by the 1980s, finance assumes this new and central role in the economy and in the imagination of young students. And those numbers are going to completely shift from only 3% headed to Wall Street in the mid-70s

0: their social background.
1: Yeah, so yuppies are profoundly different than the elite that they're supplanting. They are no longer strictly white Protestant men from a tiny number of schools who called their uncle up at the bank and said, get me a job. These are not the people who grew up going to the Yale Club with their father. In fact, yuppies represent a real diversification of who gets to find entry in this stratum of the professional elite. And who are these people? Well, first, it's mostly white ethnic men. In the 1960s and 70s, Jewish people, Irishmen, Italian men are the first to kind of crack the door in this professional class as they find their way into elite law schools, say, and then into law firms that had never had a Jew on staff before. And then as the civil rights movement and women's movement crack open the door wider and affirmative action comes into place in these universities, the reservoir of elite students is diversifying in quite wonderful ways, we must say, right? That you can have a woman go to Princeton, which becomes coeducational, and then from there be recruited into one of these jobs in which she never would have found a place except as a secretary only a decade before. So there's a real transformation in who gets to get these jobs. Of course, it is not a total democratization at the top. And in fact, it's really only the entry levels that are diversifying. You know, by the end of the 80s, 40% of law students are female, but well under 10% of partners are women. So the upward mobility is really limited to this level, but it is still notable and worth thinking about the sort of upside of diversification, even if it's amongst this increasingly remote elite in terms of class.
0: That kind of elite diversification accompanied increased inequality in the United States, yet with a kind of veneer that the world was becoming a more diverse place because, you know, women were able to have access to jobs that they had been shut out of in the past. How do you think that sense of mobility shaped how the yuppies saw themselves and how they projected that worldview onto the rest of society?
1: So meritocracy is the way they square that circle. They see themselves as increasingly diverse group of young people finding their way into institutions. You know, Cravath, the most white shoe law firm, is starting to hire women and people of color. They're headed into elite investment banks like Morgan Stanley. And how do they make sense of their climb up this class ladder? Well, the story they're sold and the story they repeat is one of meritocracy. The idea that they're there not because of their breeding or their connections, but because they do the best work. Now, this is a story that's really begins in the university, these elite universities which throw open their doors but tell their students that you are in fact the elect of this society that we have culled from, you know, vast numbers of applicants. And that may in some sense be true. And it's a story repeated back to them often by those first entrants into the professional world, the white ethnic men who made it in law and finance and similar industries. They say, you know, we weren't in the social register, but we're scrappy and we've done better than those WASPs who are resting on their laurels. So they're replicating this meritocratic story too. But when you're leaving college, you know, you've done very well for yourself and made it into Harvard. Now you're confronted with the choice of what to do. And you want something that's equally prestigious. You're used to climbing and clawing your way up to the top of the heap, whether it's as a student, and now you're going to do it in terms of your job. And what are you told is the most prestigious option? Well, it's banking, or it's law, or later management consulting. And conveniently, these jobs come to your campus and sell you that story over free wine and free cheese on your campus. So in some sense, it's both the most prestigious option, but it's actually, for risk-averse meritocrats, it's also the path of least resistance to enter this pipeline that's created because banks need so many people on the ground doing the work of financialization, of chopping up and merging and taking over companies. So they're sitting in these universities looking for a prestigious destination, and Wall Street offers that. And in turn, and I'm sure we'll talk more about this, this meritocratic self-image is a way of understanding so many different realms of yuppies' existence, from their new fitness regimes to their domain of taste and restaurants and food, which is so stereotypically associated with yuppies, and even into politics, where a new sort of Democratic Party will take that idea of meritocracy and roll it out to the nation writ large.
0: Right, and you also describe how the yuppies have transformed the worlds around them, right? They're not just cloistered away, although certainly they operate in elite worlds, but they drive gentrification. They end up doing deals through Wall Street that end up throwing all sorts of people out of work or have a real deleterious effect on various

0: cities. Do you think that this notion of meritocracy, you know, that I'm a woman and I made it, or I'm a person of color and now I've made it in this elite, or I'm someone who's white but not a WASP, ended up kind of reinforcing a sense of disdain for others who weren't able to climb up the social ladder, and so therefore, if the lives of poorer people were upended, in a sense, one might have less sympathy.
1: Yeah, it profoundly shapes the sense of belonging and really distinctiveness that Yuppies feel in these urban neighborhoods and in the nation more broadly. There's a way that meritocracy and the diversification of the elite that accompanies it absolves Yuppies from inequality. It says, well, if those people were so great, wouldn't they have made it? I'm Black. I'm a partner at a law firm. What's wrong with the rest of what comes to be called the underclass in this period quite derisively? Why couldn't they make it? And so in this way, diversification helps obscure and mystify the inequality that is all around and deepening in the 1980s. It's a way to justify a brutal political economy that is leaving some people, Yuppies, better and better off every year, and leaving everyone else worse and worse off as the layoffs roll out. And you see this in the policies that eventually find their way into the mainstream of liberalism, where it's, you know, if we invest in education and you have your opportunity to get a hand up, not a handout, as is the term later, right? You should take that opportunity. But if you don't, well, this is the Clinton language of responsibility, your responsibility for climbing that ladder, however arduous, finding your own job and making your own way, just like the Yuppies did. And in that sense, it's a rebuke to those who have no place in this new economy, who don't have access to elite college educations, never could dream of accessing this rarefied world. So in that way, it helps liberals in particular make sense of, on the one hand, inequality that they see all around them and is deepening, and on the other hand, diversification of that small elite that's pulling away from everyone else.
0: Yuppies would have grown up during the long 60s, that is to say the 1970s. Obviously, they'd be very small children in the 60s itself. And of course, you know, the early 70s were a time of great social upheaval and militant labor struggles, and then, of course, a massive global recession. Do you think that the decline of the left and the waning of the counterculture had something to do with the rise of the Yuppie, or did the Yuppies just kind of follow in the footsteps of elite workers before them?
1: I actually want to explode some of those myths that we often tell about the boomers and their shift from 60s-era radicalism to 80s-era inward turn and selfishness. Yuppies are often used as a morality tale at the end point, where all the new left characters cut off their ponytails, they throw away the tie-dye shirt, and then they say, you know what? I'm going in for business. And a movie like The Big Chill is the perfect encapsulation of this. All these sort of ex-civil rights student activists are now in small business, or they're in the corporate world, and they're ambivalent about what they've left behind. And that's the story sold to us, and that's the narrative part Yuppies play in our imagination. But what I've discovered is that's not really true. It's not the same people who grew up in suburban post-war America in quite profound affluence often, or at least comfort, who are coming into these jobs in the early 1980s. The math doesn't work. If you were at Freedom Summer in 1964, you're in your 40s or even early 50s by the mid-80s when Wall Street is really booming. No, you were a child and maybe vaguely understood what was going on you, but you came of age in actually vastly different material circumstances by the late 70s and early 80s. It was one thing to be a college graduate in the late 60s when there were roughly two jobs for every graduate. There just weren't enough people streaming out of college yet to account for the entire professional class need for labor. Well, by the late 70s, the number of college graduates has doubled and doubled again. And as you mentioned, it's a recessionary sort of 1970s moment. And you're competing for these jobs in a much more intensive way. And you're desperate for middle-class security that already feels increasingly out of reach. You can't take off weeks to protest and skip finals, as many of my former professors did in the 1960s. No, you are desperate to find a job, to find a toehold in this upper-middle-class lifestyle that actually is harder and harder to access because of real material changes on the ground. So that's all to say, these are not the same people that were marching at Selma, taking jobs on Wall Street in 1984.
0: certainly in the late 70s, mid to late 70s, there were, you know, large movements, say the Clamshell Alliance. There was the largest protest against nuclear weapons in Central Park in the early 80s. So obviously there was still left politics in that period, but it was in decline. Do you see any relationship between the sort of ebbing of social movements and the rise of financialization, or do you see those as separate processes?
1: I think on one hand, we've given too much credit to the white men in SDS who've narrated their own lives as one of this arc of hope and then days of rage and a long decline.
0: Sure.
1: Right? You know, there's some degree to which their biographical narrative overshadows the whole era. But if you're right, you're a young Latino woman coming of age in the 1970s, that actually might be your first moment to have a chance to enter these professions that have been thrown open by the women's movement. Actually, you might in some ways be realizing, however in a narrowed fashion, the successes and the fruits of those earlier social movements, right? It takes the civil rights movement to open the doors of corporate America to Black workers, even at the highest levels. So in some ways, it's the realization of the calls for integration, not the most radical anti-capitalist left by any means, right? Like the Panthers aren't then taking jobs on Wall Street. But by throwing open the doors in this limited way to new entrants, it is in some ways a realization of those claims for access and equal rights that were made in the 60s and 70s. And of course, we shouldn't, you're right, discount the continued agitation on the left in this period. People are camping out to protest apartheid in the 1980s on college campuses. But there is a bigger shift afoot. And you can see this in the college majors that are really shifting and the rise in the enrollment in business school, which just utterly explodes in the 1970s. And that does speak to new priorities for young people. Maybe it's the slackening economic fortunes of the country. Maybe it's less of a vogue or sense of possibility for utopian thought after the end of the Vietnam War. But there is a shift on the ground in terms of what young people find to be an alluring career option and the degree to which they're willing to forestall or, you know, delay their future and their security in order to pursue those sort of utopian dreams.
0: How do you understand the actual work of the yuppie? I mean, obviously there are many managers in the yuppie world, but would you characterize many or most yuppies as workers, albeit elite ones?
1: This is a kind of paradox of the upper middle class, because on the one hand, they are paid handsomely for the work they do. We can't deny that a salary coming out of law school, say, of $200,000 a year today, or its equivalent, isn't gaudy. It's, you know, double the median household income in the U.S. It's pretty good. But on the other hand, the working conditions that young professionals face are pretty brutal, and they're getting worse in this period as they're subject to some of the same sort of profit extracting techniques and strategies that have come for industrial workers before them.
0: Of course, one wonders, what would the hourly wage be for such workers given the length of their working weeks?
1: Well, I did the math. You'll be happy to know. So if you're a lawyer in the mid 80s in New York at the most rarefied job, you've got law school debt, you've come out of, say, Harvard Law, you're making at the time $15 an hour, give or take. So what's that? $45, $50 an hour today. So solid, good, but certainly by no means are you a master of the universe. And you're throwing off so much more value for your employer for each hour that you're working that law firms are making multiple times that in terms of profits on each hour that you're working. So in that sense, value is being extracted out of you and you're mostly the sweated gains that you're putting in are going to somebody else, not yourself. In that sense, it looks a little bit like the industrial workers of an earlier era. And it's no accident the lawyers call their firms sweatshops. Hyperbolically, yes, but it does capture some sense of the exploitation that they're facing, even as they're paid quite well.
0: Well, let's talk about some of the cultural attributes that we associate with yuppies. So the yuppies certainly changed part of the culture in the United States, and I think one can argue that many of those cultural changes are enduring, including their appetites for gourmet food, as you note, and a kind of different kind of consumption, different from elites in previous generations. How would you characterize the materialism and the importance of taste, as they would define it, of the yuppie?
1: Right. So in every media portrayal of yuppies in this era, they're always accompanied by these taste signifiers. Oh, they're eating brie, they're drinking Perrier, sun-dried tomatoes, they're brunching. And, you know, we might roll our eyes at this. It's sort of fluffy trend piece material. But what I discovered is it actually betokens a real shift in elite taste in this era that does bear some connection to the 60s and the lesson that the counterculture actually teaches the elite. So what do I mean by that? Well, in the 1950s and 60s, elite taste was highbrow. It was pretty clear. You liked classical music. If you ate food and you wanted social esteem for it, it was French food, invariably fancy. And the food wasn't great. The sauces were thick. The vegetables weren't particularly fresh, but they were prepared in this high French style by a famous chef at a hushed restaurant. And that's what high taste was. So clear connection between elite class and elite taste. Well, what the counterculture teaches marketers and teaches young people is that actually, if you valorize the authentic, the folk, the exotic, all of these things have cultural value too. You might get just as much esteem in the 1960s by listening to a rare blues record as you would by listening to opera. And this is something that filters out into the mainstream as more and more young people go to college and gain the cosmopolitan tastes that will mark what becomes elite taste after the 1970s. So what are those elite tastes? They're omnivorous. Importantly, you can get credit for dining up the scale and still go to a French restaurant, but you can also go downscale as long as it's the coolest authentic restaurant, the, you know, regional Mexican food or Szechuan food. As long as you broadcast your good taste, you can signify your belonging in this new and more diverse elite, not coincidentally more diverse. And so marketers pick up on this fact. They realize, huh, if we just recontextualize some of our down market, you know, products like Italian salami or coffee beans, things that the elites didn't really waste time with before, well, this new cosmopolitan sort of taste culture, we can make a lot more money. We can sell these value-added products to the few people who are actually doing quite well in the economy, the yuppies who are enjoying disposable income in a way that most middle-class people aren't. So in this sense, elite taste gets more omnivorous, and it's still expensive at the high end, but it's open to more people. So it is democratized in one sense. Still, you need higher education and sophistication, maybe a summer spent in Europe to understand all these ingredients, to talk about them intelligently, to know that Dean and DeLuca carries balsamic vinegar. It's a sort of insider knowledge that's only available to the educated elect.
0: And of course, you write about New York, but one could certainly make the argument that the San Francisco Bay Area was crucial to that kind of funneling of the countercultural sensibilities into a kind of elite cosmopolitan omnivorousness. I should say that I am speaking with Dylan Gottlieb. He's assistant professor of history at Bentley University and the author of Yuppies, The Bankers, Lawyers, Joggers, and Gourmands Who Conquered New York. I'm Sasha Lilly, and this is Against the Grain. So how did fitness become so important to yuppies, especially given that they were already working very long hours?
1: Fitness we can understand as yet another part in the meritocratic life experience of yuppies, of making sense of their place atop this really brutal hierarchy that they're rolling out in their jobs. Well, one venue in which to demonstrate that prowess is through physical acts of the body and maintaining it and keeping a rigorous work schedule on top of an incredibly rigorous fitness schedule becomes a real hallmark of yuppie life and of coverage of these people in popular media at the time. And invariably, the articles show people in running outfits or at a fitness club. And, you know, with no small amount of satire, but it's true. In fact, in this era, sports like running, which, you know, before was called jogging to denote its sort of recreational character, becomes serious competitive venues for yuppies to amass social cap and to show off that they are, in fact, at the top of the front of the pack, I could say, to keep it a running metaphor. So what is the shift in fitness in this period? Well, running, or as it was called in the 70s, really jogging, was vaguely countercultural. There are all these books published in the early 70s called, you know, The Zen of Jogging, Getting Loose in Nature, Barefoot Running. The first major mass entry marathon in the U.S. is 1970's Earth Day Marathon. And that speaks to its connection with the land and with a sense of getting loose in a countercultural way. But yuppies run for very different reasons. And they're not running just for their own pleasure, but to win races, or at least improve their own finishing times. And I spoke to many veterans of, say, the investment banking world who would say, yeah, I had my profit and loss at the end of the day, and that's how I knew how well I did at work. Then I had my finishing time on the 5K after work, and that's how well I knew I did in my leisure time. So in that sense, they've turned their leisure into work, into a site to hone one's fitness, quite literally, and to prove themselves to be sort of the kings of the city that they're running through, as one source told me. And importantly, it's also a source of sociability in this period. A lawyer I spoke to said, you know, Central Park Reservoir, the track that ran around it, that was my country club without walls. What does he mean by that? Well, the suburban professionals of the 1950s had the country club as a place to make, to do deals, to develop class-linked bonds with each other, mostly men. But in the 70s and especially the 1980s, running and running clubs become a site to date, to do deals, to network, as a place to understand you as part of this class and to meet other members of it. And this is a story repeated in city after city after city.
0: Tell us the story of the involvement of yuppies with the New York City Marathon in this vein of the larger social and political role that fitness played for yuppies.
1: Well, I open this chapter with a banker who's driving in from the suburbs, and he works at a commercial bank in Manhattan that's falling on tough times along with the rest of the city and its major industries. And he's driving through Central Park, and he sees all these young, fit, as he calls them, beautiful, upscale people. And he thinks, that's just the sort of people I'd love to have bank with us. And so he goes to some of the real estate professionals and real estate investment families who are stuck in New York, much like the banks are. And they in turn go to the municipal leaders and say, hey, what if we could create a race, some sort of promotional event that could link this interest in fitness with our own efforts to revive and market the city for a new class of entrants, for the white collar people we're desperate to attract in an era of fiscal crisis and flagging city revenues in the mid 70s. And so they hit upon this idea. Let's hold a 5-borough marathon that'll feature not just Manhattan, but the entire city. And we know that the overwhelming majority of the people who sign up for it will be just like those young upscale people who we saw jogging through Central Park. And the numbers bear this out. Most are, in fact, white collar professionals. So in this era, after the first 1976 5-borough New York City marathon, these races, these road races, become key ways for cities to market themselves to a whole new class of people that they're seeking to attract. Folks who will work hard during the day, importantly, pay a lot in tax revenues off their gaudy salaries, and then hit the trails and sidewalks as they run through the evening. And it's a real new orientation for cities who are dangling this sort of lifestyle bait for the people, the saviors they just hope can save the city from its fiscal crisis. And New York's not alone in this period. So it has a marathon that's incredibly successful. Tens of millions of people are watching on TV. But then the organizers of the New York City Marathon go to other cities. Chicago has a copycat mass entry marathon in the late 70s, and then it's Miami, and then it's Pittsburgh, and then it's London. So this series of road races becomes a way to portray cities not as crime-ridden hellscapes that you want to run away from, but actually sites of leisure, places that a tourist could come and enjoy a beautiful day watching people jog through a park or jog themselves. And so it's a way to reframe the city in a moment of crisis as a space of leisure and an attractive one at that.
0: What other effects did the yuppies have on municipal politics? Because as you mentioned at the beginning of the program, cities like New York in the 1970s found themselves in crisis, and revenue, as you just mentioned, was an issue. But also, of course, cities are about local government, who gets served by the city, who has power in the city. How did things stand in New York when the yuppies kind of emerged as a force, and how did they change city politics?
1: The city is really casting about for ways to revive its fiscal fortunes, its economic fortunes in the mid-70s. It's under the control of a financial control board as a result of its going insolvent in the mid and late 70s. And so there are limits on to how much, say, the city can spend on social welfare. And indeed, it will cut all sorts of essential services that it had long provided to the middle class in New York. It's going to, say, charge tuition at CUNY or reduce fire coverage and support and garbage pickup, all of these things that make the middle class city work. Well, you can't grow, really, if you're cutting your spending and putting a city into austerity. What can you do? Well, you can do things that might attract those who have capital, who can spend in the city. And municipal leaders look at the bright shoots of renewal that are beginning sort of slowly in certain neighborhoods, like the Upper West Side, say, where young social workers, teachers, advertising account junior executives are moving and renovating slowly with their own sweat equity and family money. Many of the brownstones that line the side streets in a neighborhood like the Upper West Side or in Park Slope in Brooklyn, and they think, huh, if we could only have a little bit more of this renewal, right? If we could only stoke a larger number of an even better capitalized set of young people to the city, maybe we could increase real estate values. Maybe we could get that tax revenue that's been fleeing to the suburbs and the Sun Belt. And so municipal leaders, rather than investing in, say, education for the poorest who are being left behind by the deindustrializing economy, instead they're going to roll out a series of tax breaks for investment, mostly in real estate, that will allow capital to flood back to these neighborhoods. Not slowly as before when the brownstoners were there or people are renovating lofts in Soho. Now it's going to be larger developers who are going to take, you know, large flows of global capital and invest it in these neighborhoods quickly, with an eye towards housing yuppies, not the social workers and teachers who came before, but rather the lawyers who want a renovated condo or co-op apartment. So municipal leaders are going to hasten this transition. And when they do, the effects are really violent and ruinous for the working class people who live there.
0: Tell us more about that, about how yuppies transform neighborhoods of New York. I mean, obviously not by themselves, with the cities and these large actors at play. But what did this end up looking like in parts of New York?
1: So this is a shocking story that really set me on the path to writing this whole book when I found it. You know, this earlier era, the 60s and early 70s, neighborhoods are reviving, but slowly, and changing in a way that maintains some of this racial and ethnic diversity that those newcomers actually sought out. Many of them were members of the New Left, and they wanted to live in a place like Brooklyn and be alongside the people they'd stood alongside in the social movements of that era. But yuppies are less interested in communing with working class neighbors. In fact, they want fancier apartments, and they want them fast because they've got a job on Monday on Wall Street, and it needs to be near the train because they're commuting downtown and they're going to be working long hours. Well, developers see this desire and landlords see this desire, but they've got a problem. Their buildings are already full of working class people. Some of them enjoy rent control or rent stabilization. Some of them are unable to, most of them are unable to pay any more. You can't raise the rents on them. So what do? Well, landlords begin by harassing tenants, asking them to leave, offering them money to leave, and then steadily increasing levels of intimidation, begging and demanding that they leave. That works sometimes, but often in neighborhoods across the city and across the entire New York metro region, and indeed I found in cities across the nation, landlords turn to physical violence to intimidate and remove those tenants from their housing. So in Hoboken, New Jersey, which is a working class city just across the Hudson River from the trading floors of Manhattan, you can take a train in 10 minutes and be in Manhattan. It's a working class city of mostly Puerto Ricans and older Italian people. It's where On the Waterfront was shot with Marlon Brando in the 50s. Well, all of these rent-controlled apartments are filled with mostly Latino families, but yuppies are parading down the streets looking for apartments. The vacancy rate is almost nil. Landlords set an intentional pattern of dozens of arson fires to eliminate their working-class tenants, to drive them out, and in the process displace thousands of residents. They kill 56 people in just this one square mile city. And the pattern repeats all across the city. There are fires and violence that accompany the emptying of SROs, single-room occupancy hotels in the Upper West Side. It happens in Park Slope, Brooklyn, where there are suspicious fires that lead to condo conversions. So this new regime of yuppie gentrification, which to city leaders looks like increased tax revenue and rising real estate values, on the ground is actually quite terrible and quite violent.
0: I'm speaking with historian Dylan Gottlieb about yuppies, the bankers, lawyers, joggers, and gourmands who conquered New York. Dylan, one of the stories that we hear when we look back and trying to understand this period that is often called neoliberalism. Since the late 1970s, the transformations of our society, often looking at the rise of the far right today, you know, looking over that history from the 1960s to the present, the waning of the movements of the 60s and 70s, much of that focuses on the rise of the right and, you know, the alliance of people on the economic right with Christians, the rise of the new right, and so on. In your book, Yuppies, you make the contention that in that story of the rightward movement of U.S. society, we really miss a crucial part of it, which isn't driven by the Republican Party, which isn't driven by the right, and that yuppies play a crucial role, and the remaking of the Democratic Party is central to that. How do you see the way that the Democratic Party was remade in the 1980s, the role the yuppies played in that remaking of the Democratic Party, and how that shifted U.S. society to the right along with those other forces that were happening to the right of them?
1: So by way of answering your question, first, a bit of a personal anecdote. In 2008, Barack Obama is elected on this wave of left liberal support, and I was understandably happy, but I also was puzzled by a fact I learned in that period, which he'd received more dollars in fundraising from Wall Street and from Wall Street-connected lawyers than any candidate, Republican or Democrat, in history. And that puzzle of squaring those two things together sent me on this journey to understand the historical origins of the connection between, say, Wall Street and the Democrats. We don't picture the Wall Street suspender-wearing investment banker voting for Democrats. But what I found was in this period in the 1980s, it's exactly those Democrats who were doing most of the work to eliminate the New Deal era restrictions on finance that had sort of made it profitable, stable, and even boring since the 1930s. It's people like Chuck Schumer, who lives in gentrifying Park Slope, who are stalking the halls of Morgan Stanley and Goldman Sachs looking for donations, quite literally, actually. They all close the door when Chuck comes knocking. But he and his colleagues in the Democratic-controlled Congress are the ones really spreading the deregulation of finance because they see it as a way of generating growth in an economy that's moving away from manufacturing. Someone like Gary Hart, who I write about in the book, who runs for president in 84 and 88, unsuccessfully, articulates this new vision when he gets up on the stump and he says, listen, the New Deal is dead. Those unions that were our base of power before, well, they're a special interest, and we shouldn't cater to special interests. Instead, we should elevate the young knowledge workers in technologically advanced industries like Silicon Valley, like Wall Street. He himself is a lawyer, Hart, and sees the world through this meritocratic lens where highly educated young people are really our advantage on the world economy, and we need to elevate them, not sort of give handouts to those manufacturing workers who are being left by larger macroeconomic forces. So in this sense, you can see a reorientation of the constituency of the party, of who they imagine a Democratic voter to be. It's not, say, a working class black guy on the south side of Chicago or a guy in a union jacket in Milwaukee. It's a young person in a suit going to work in Boston in a bank, or it's a coder in Silicon Valley. And increasingly, it's because of the political donations that the Democratic politicians are receiving that they're going to increasingly listen to them. So even an administration like Bill Clinton or Barack Obama, they are going to cater to, and or at least not directly confront, those forces in American life that they're now so intimately tied to financially and intellectually.
0: How do you understand the role of the yuppies in these transformations that you have been describing, that have been termed neoliberalism? You've just been describing their effects politically. But when you think of the yuppies and sort of tell this social history of financialization from below, do you see the yuppies as driving forces? Do you see them as kind of cogs in the machine, or something else?
1: That's a great question, and one I've thought a lot about. Now listen, these aren't the plutocrats who are, you might say, pulling the strings of financialization. They're not passing the laws. They're not writing the Powell memo. They're not enjoying all of the fruits of this new regime of accumulation. They are not billionaires, although some will in turn become billionaires, the lucky few, I guess you might say. If plutocrats are the generals directing the course of this new mode, this new regime, well, yuppies are the foot soldiers. They're taking the orders from, and they're enacting this new order every single day, with every deal that they close, with every contract that they proofread, with every set of papers they deliver to the SEC, a company is chopped up or sold off, or workers are downsized by the consultants who tell them that's what they need to do to keep shareholders happy. It takes labor by yuppies to actually do this work, to actually make it happen, and to create the cultural sense that that's okay, to validate their place atop this hierarchy with their taste, with their fitness, to enact it and continue to roll out these new policies in politics, ascend to the very highest ranks and tell Bill Clinton, say, kill the last vestiges of New Deal era banking regulation. That takes yuppies intellectually and sort of culturally to validate that as a direction for the country to go. So no, they aren't perhaps the big bads sitting at the very top, the apex of this pyramid, but they're the next 10-15% who will profit the most in terms of the numeric benefits of this new order. They're the ones who are going to see those salaries rise, to watch their real estate prices inflate as asset price inflation really takes off in the 90s and 2000s. And they're the people who are going to try just as assiduously to get their kids into this class yet again through a zero-sum battle for college admission. They are dominant in our culture, even if they're not the billionaires really directing things.
0: How do you see the relationship of the yuppies of that time to those of the professional managerial class today? Some of who of the professional managerial class have been supportive of politics of the left. I mean, obviously not all of them, but, you know, a significant number of people who might be derided as PMC coming out of the professional managerial class have in recent years, in recent incarnations, been, say, backers of Bernie Sanders. My larger question really reaches to whether this group of people as highly paid elite workers have no capacity to ever move to the left, or are they just so embroiled in the benefits of the system that that is where most of them will stay?
1: This is a great and really important question for our political life, of course. And so I see actually a historical shift in this PMC category. And I think we need to be careful to break it down into sort of subcategories, because if you're a Wall Street lawyer at this point, you're not rebelling against your overlords necessarily. You're not running to the barricades anytime soon. But for the professionals who've been immiserated by the value extraction strategies we talked about earlier, say they're subject to increasing workloads in the medical professionals, say they're more precarious in academia or journalism, something I can relate to, well, maybe your lot isn't going to be thrown in with the capitalists you were once content to serve. Maybe now you begin to see yourself actually as an immiserated worker who shares more with the person delivering their dinner via DoorDash or watching their kids. And we see this downward mobility amongst the bottom sort of tranche of yuppies taking hold in the 90s and really into 2000s and 2010s, when things like the cost of urban real estate, the cost of urban childcare, the cost of education to replicate your class position, they all outpace inflation. And so the yuppie good life is increasingly out of reach for many downwardly mobile but highly educated young people who we might call PMC. And so for them, new forms of solidarity and even socialism seem more appealing because they see themselves, importantly, as workers first. Now, the question is, how high will this go on the class ladder? Will the corporate lawyer see themselves as a worker who just needs to unite with other workers? I don't know. But the coming AI job apocalypse, or at least the much portended job apocalypse, promises to put this to the test. If we're not hiring young people out of law school, if junior banking analysts are not finding jobs after their MBAs, what are they going to make of their class position? What are they going to make of their downward mobility? Will they dispense the pretensions of looking upwards and thinking, I too can be a billionaire? Or will they come over in solidarity and say, hey, I'm a worker and I'm subject to some of those same forces of exploitation as other workers? You know, the Zohran Coalition is one promising sign that downwardly mobile PMC people are seeing themselves in coalition with, not identical to, but in coalition with the working class, mostly immigrant working class of the city that they live alongside. They're both struggling in an unaffordable place to raise their families and achieve a measure of security. Could this be something that portends well for the rest of the left in the coming years? I think we'll just have to wait and see.
0: I guess we can only hope. Dylan Gottlieb, thank you so much.
1: Thank you so much. This was great.
0: Dylan Gottlieb is the author of Yuppies, The Bankers, Lawyers, Joggers, and Gourmands Who Conquered New York, the subject of our discussion today. He's assistant professor of history at Bentley University and co-host of Who Makes Sense, a History of Capitalism podcast. You've been listening to Against the Grain. I'm Sasha Lilly. Thanks so much for listening, and please tune in again next time.

0: to 2026 Talks, where we're following our democracy in historic times.
1: Hey, how are you?
2: Think about the condition of the country back in 06, an unpopular war. 6 in 10 Americans opposed the Iraq war at that point. Gas prices had doubled. Does this sound familiar?
0: Montana Republican Senator Steve Daines says the political backdrop of this year's midterms is similar to the 2006 midterms. The GOP lost 6 Senate seats and another 30 in the House that year. Polls for the upcoming midterms show history may repeat itself with Democrats poised to take the House, but an uncertain future for the Senate. Daines feels President Donald Trump can invigorate Republican turnout at the polls, but his flailing popularity among his own supporters could be problematic. Trump is defending a series of ads he funded with taxpayer money. The ads praise his second-term agenda, like reviving American manufacturing, but data show the U.S. has lost tens of thousands of manufacturing jobs since Trump's return to office. Legal experts argue the ads may violate federal laws like the 1971 Federal Election Campaign Act, which prohibits public officials from using taxpayer dollars for campaign purposes. Despite bipartisan criticism, Trump says these are ads for the, quote, spirit of the country.
3: The ads are given by me, but I'm not running for office, and I don't talk about anybody. But if I was talking about Dan Sullivan, if I was talking about anybody behind me that's a politician, that's a political ad.
0: Senate Republicans are blocking a bill to prevent President Trump from using federal dollars for any work on the Triumphal Arch. Various groups are frustrated by Trump invoking national security as the reason for building the arch, having heard a similar excuse for the White House ballroom. Oregon Democratic Senator Jeff Merkley says this project creates a myriad of problems.
4: It disregards the Constitution, separation of powers. It disrupts air safety at D.C.'s Ronald Reagan Airport, and it disrespects the sacrifices of our veterans and their families.
0: Nonprofit advocacy group Public Citizen is suing the administration to block the arch's development, noting it hasn't received congressional approval. Though court orders require the administration to give prior notice before work begins, lawmakers warn Trump is laying the groundwork for construction now. Rural Utah voters are facing unreliable mail service, long drives, and changing election rules ahead of the midterms. These problems are especially acute in San Juan County, where the Navajo Nation covers around one-third of the county. Lenise Peterman is with Stewardship Utah.
5: Rural counties, especially when we talk about San Juan, is so large that people who reside on Navajo Mountain literally have to drive 4 hours to get to a polling place.
0: While San Juan County conducts elections well, a legislative audit finds some compliance gaps. Peterman says because Navajo Nation Postal Service is questionable, people should fill out their mail-in ballots as soon as they get them and send them back to ensure they're counted. A new court ruling strikes down the Trump administration's policy allowing ICE agents to arrest people for showing up to immigration court and restores policies barring immigration court arrests except in rare occasions. I'm Edwin J. Vieira for Pacifica Network and Public News Service. 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
6: 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Coming up next, this week's edition of Law and Disorder.
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8: Today on Law and Disorder, we talk about the exodus of young Jewish people who no longer identify with Israel and the overt censorship against those criticizing the war on Gaza and Zionism.
9: Returning guest Phil Weiss, a professional journalist and founder of Mondo Weiss, will join us to describe the sea change within the young Jewish population and his personal transformation through the years. We then focus on the United States' war against Iran and look at its impact throughout the Middle East and at home.
8: Our guest is Richard Becker, who's an expert on the history of U.S. policy in the Middle East and a leader in the anti-war movement.
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11: I'm New York City attorney and author Michael Stephen Smith.
12: And I'm Jim Lafferty, a decades-long political activist and once the national director of the National Lawyers Guild.
8: 20 years ago, Philip Weiss started Mondo Weiss, an independent news website, to provide a critique of Zionism and suppression of Palestinians, which in those days were very much a minority view. Today, things have changed. A great number of Jews no longer identify with Israel. This is especially true of young people. Mondo Weiss has helped to make the change. It is widely read and respected for accurate reporting. Israel, in partnership with the United States, continues its genocide against the Palestinians in Gaza, its bombing of Lebanon, and its disastrous illegal war against Iran. These actions have made Israel the most detested country on the planet. Mondo Weiss is a play on words combining Mondo, meaning global, and the last name of its founder. Philip Weiss grew up in a family of six children, the son of a professor at the University of Pennsylvania. He attended Harvard and started off as a crime reporter in Philadelphia. He has contributed articles to the New York Times Magazine, the New York Observer, and numerous other publications. 20 years ago, Philip was a successful mainstream journalist when he launched Mondo Weiss. What caused Phil to change his political views on Israel and his understanding of what it means to be a Jew is the subject of our discussion today. Phil Weiss, a hearty welcome to Law and Disorder Radio.
10: Hi, Michael. Thanks so much for having me. I'm really excited.
8: Well, it's our pleasure, Phil. Phil, you started Mondo Weiss 20 years ago. You were a successful Harvard graduate and a mainstream journalist at the time working for the New York newspaper, The Observer. You got some assistance from Jared Kushner, which is a funny story I hope you'll share with us. Could you please talk about the beginning of Mondo Weiss? What was your thinking at the time? You didn't start out as an anti-Zionist, did you?
10: No. And, you know, the thing that you're accurately reflecting in your question is the fact that I came from an elite and somewhat entitled background to this work. One of the great things about doing this work is that I've shed some of that status and realized how much more interesting the world is when you look at it from the perspective of humanity, not just the guild. But to go to your question, I've always been ambitious as a journalist and a writer, and I had done every form of journalism up to that point, and blogs were coming along, and I wanted to have a blog. And I guess, honestly, I thought of it in somewhat egotistical dimensions, just because, you know, writers, you know, my brand, whatever. One friend said that people wanted blogs in the early 2000s the way 17-year-olds and 18-year-olds wanted to get an electric guitar in the 1970s. It had that kind of cultural moment then. So certainly I began it in that somewhat personal, ego-driven, careerist fashion, but I quickly began to focus more and more on foreign policy. The Iraq war had, of course, gone south long before then, but it was the great disaster of my adulthood at that point. And the mainstream media was not paying enough attention. As you folks have so often pointed out on Law and Disorder, the media were indifferent to these kinds of tragic calamities that were helping to destroy large parts of Arab civilization. I mean, it's just, it's horrifying to look back on the consent that George W. Bush got for that giant mistake. And lie.
9: You are an anti-Zionist, though, now.
10: Yes.
9: What do you say to those who equate being an anti-Zionist with being anti-Semitic? And why are you an anti-Zionist, for that matter?
10: I became an anti-Zionist over time. The reasons are I think it's evident to anyone with eyes in their head that Jewish sovereignty in Israel, which is what Zionism is, as defined by the American Jewish community, we'll get to that, but they say that Americans must support Jewish sovereignty in Israel. It's clear that Jewish sovereignty in Israel is another form of Jim Crow slavery, apartheid. It might have been, there were times in which Zionism was an idealistic philosophy. It was considered a liberation movement in Europe. It was considered the answer to centuries of anti-Semitism and persecution of Jews. And Jews whom I admire, including Franz Kafka, were swept up in that belief that this was a way to save European Jewry. And yet, it's very clear that early on, Zionism became an ethno-nationalist movement that was intolerant of the indigenous population and, of course, ethnically cleansed it, conducted massacres. And this only gets worse as Zionism has matured and solidified in the modern state of Israel. Zionism is the abiding ideology of the state, and it's resulted in apartheid on steroids across the land with respect to non-Jews, and of course, lately a genocide. So I think if you're not an anti-Zionist, you got your head in the sand. There's such a false assumption in that question that the question equates Judaism and Zionism. And Judaism and Zionism are just very different things. Judaism is a religion of, 2,000, 3,000 years as a civilization, and with cultural, philosophical, religious, obviously ethno-racial, linguistic dimensions. It's a very diverse dimension of civilization, Judaism. And Zionism is a nationalist ideology that arose in the last 150 years. So they're very different. And the effort to conflate the two is an effort to protect Israel from any criticism and to brand that criticism as anti-Semitism. And in fact, the people who do that are the anti-Semites, because they are reducing Judaism, which helped create my consciousness. I adore Judaism in many of its dimensions. They're trying to reduce Judaism to this militant ethno-national project in which Jews are supposed to show great solidarity to the point of canceling any free speech, as Robert Kraft and the other NFL owners who shut down free speech on the recent Ed Sheeran music tour have demonstrated. That's what Jews are supposed to do. They're supposed to use their wealth to shut down any criticism of Israel. And that, to me, is anti-Semitic. It's an expression of Judaism that is just going to be hurtful to Jews.
8: Before I ask you what I really want to ask you, I wanted to go back and talk about the differences you had with Jared Kushner. I can't think of two people coming from more opposite sides than you and Jared Kushner. What was your relationship with him?
10: It was not that extensive, but in 2006, or I think it was 06, yes, in 06, bought the New York Observer. He was trying to redeem his family, which had experienced, political scandal in New Jersey. And I was working there as a blogger at that time. I had started this blog, Mondo Weiss. And in fact, Jared paid for me to go to Israel and Palestine for the first time during the Lebanon War in 06. And I came back and I had a meeting with Jared and my editor and the publisher. And I said, gosh, guys, I'm stunned. I went there. It's apartheid. And I met a South African there who says it's worse than apartheid here in the West Bank. And Jared was very polite about that and said, well, there's, other sides to this story, I think he said. And but I soon got fired. They refused to pay me. They said I could keep doing the blog, but it was an insult to me, and they fired me. And so that was my encounter with Jared. He was early on in his journey to becoming the Middle East envoy.
8: Oh, thank you for sharing that anecdote, Phil. Phil, meanwhile, at the event last month to celebrate the 20th anniversary of Mondo Weiss, I was there. Someone said...
10: Yes, thank you.
8: No, it was a great event. Someone said that given what Israel is doing and has done, we opponents have won the war of ideas. Do you believe this is so?
10: I think so. I'm very hopeful on this score. But yes, I think Israel has won.

0: This is in Gaza, this is the most important issue to me. At this town hall, people stood up and applauded her. And then Dunlap said, this is the moral issue of our time. And yes, it's a genocide. And Troy Jackson, somewhat more reluctantly, said, yes, it's a genocide. And there were great, there were cheers over this. And I think that you're talking about fairly privileged people, actually, at this town hall, because it was on in a privileged community in coastal Maine. And these people are, and this is the Democratic base. The Democratic base knows it's a genocide and regards it as the great moral question of our time. So I don't think Israel recovers from that without great reform. And as you know, Michael and Jim, this is Israel is I think you covered this a couple months ago, or you certainly did at the last election cycle. Israel is incapable of reforming electorally. Its Jewish leading Jewish parties refuse to make coalitions with Arab, quote unquote, Arab parties. So it's not really a democracy. They'll never make a government with Arab parties except in a sort of backhanded fashion. The country is everyone who's running now for election is only going to deepen the apartheid in the West Bank. They're all committed to the ethnic cleansing of the West Bank. They just differ on how hard they'll be on settler violence. So I think that Israel is the cake is baked, and Americans know it now. And our media, which have done a great job of covering it up, and our politicians, which have done a great, who have done a great job of covering up, as the Biden administration covered up the genocide, or tried for 2 years, that's over. And even Republicans have got the news. So I don't know where you got, you guys are better. You have your fingers in the wind, but that's my view of where the discourse is on Israel. Now, does that mean that America is going to come out against a Jewish state? Does it mean America is going to deprive Israel of weapons? I think they will do that. But I think we're in a process of thorough delegitimization of Israel.
1: Mm-hmm. And I wonder, Phil, then, what do you think in terms of this war of ideas? What do you think is the next step for the next generation?
0: Well, I think the very next step is this demand that our money stop going to supporting Israel in any form, but certainly militarily. And I think the next step after that, I think the next generation is going to demand no support whatsoever, no support in international forums, and boycott, divestment, and sanctions, punitive action, unless Israel becomes a democracy or tries initiates a democratic process. It's a terrible situation over there, as we all can sense from Gaza. 2 million, nearly, you know, 1.5 million, 1.75 million people displaced, and the winter approaching. They're living under subhuman conditions, and those conditions breed violence. And October 7th is just the beginning. I mean, no one wants to see the violence that's going to ensue from these conditions. And the only answer to these conditions is steps towards reform, overhauling the Israeli apartheid system. And the only way that's going to happen is if American Jews renounce Israel, and if the American government renounces Israel and the American polity. That's the real pressure. That's what happened. And so if you're a liberal idealist, and you look at apartheid South Africa, what happened? A de Klerk arose because of international pressure. You guys tell me, you witnessed this better than I did. There's arguments over this, but I believe it was international pressure that produced the reforms in South Africa that, of course, are still incomplete, but began with de Klerk.
2: Phil, the United States wants to give Israel hundreds of 2,000-pound bombs worth $2.4 billion. These bombs can melt rocks and leave a 35-foot deep crater. Half the population of Gaza are children. Conservative estimates are that 20,000 children have already been killed. Mm. Talk about this, please.
0: It just breaks my heart to hear it. It breaks my heart. And I think that this is the moral horror of the Gaza genocide that the Biden administration denied for 2 years. And apart from the political eventuality you described of us actually

0: supplying Israel with these hateful, murderous weapons, you do have a process now where Jake Sullivan, Joe Biden, Kamala Harris, Samantha Power, Anthony Blinken are being pilloried on social media and in the fringes of the mainstream media because they covered up a genocide, and their reputations are forever damaged, and they may not never be able to serve again. And maybe they'll lose their jobs because they covered up a genocide or enabled a genocide. And I guess that's the process that, on the one hand, you describe the ways that our political system continues to support Israel. And then I'm describing more optimistically the forces in place that are holding Israel at last to account. So I don't know where it ends up, but I will say that as to the, again, you move my heart with that description of the children, and who has been the leader for in the American discourse on this? It's been Miss Rachel, the successor to Mr. Rogers, is an online figure, Rachel Accurso, a lovely person, a wonderful person who can talk to children like nobody else and has an immense following online because of her ability to reach children. And Rachel, Miss Rachel has been, from the start, has said, stop killing children, stop killing children. And what she's done has just been incredible in terms of creating, helping to create this movement. And we must salute that. And that's where we must invest, is in these sort of alternative voices and media that are generating enormous pressure on the mainstream.
1: Well, to change the focus just a little bit, Phil, you were very close to Michael Ratner and were influenced by him, as you were by, well, you were influenced as well by Norman Finkelstein, Noam Chomsky, Edward Said. Yeah. Please talk to us about them, and especially about Michael Ratner, who, you know, as you know, was one of the founders of this radio show, Law and Disorder.
0: Yes, I mean, Michael obviously is a great leader, and what can you say? I mean, this is a person who, I mean, I'm speaking very personally here about his role as an influencer on me personally. I mean, this is a person with a legendary public profile, and yet I was privileged to know the more private, incredibly humorous, incredibly brilliant Michael Ratner. And I remember him saying to me, we were in his living room and he was pointing at this painting of by Leon Golub, his friend, a great artist, of death squads in, I think it was El Salvador, a horrific painting that he had in his living room, a very monumental painting. And he said that Leon Golub said, what is the role of the Jewish artist? And Michael said that Leon then followed by saying, it's to say nothing about Israel. And this was this ironical lesson that Michael held up to me from the start of our relationship. And then he was talking about a prohibition in our community. And it was one that he felt personally, because his family was a leading family, is a leading family in the Cleveland Jewish community. And his family was one of the watering holes that Israeli leaders, prime ministers, went to when they went around to the Stations of the Cross in the United States, leaders of the Jewish community, to raise money, to rally support for Israel and communities. They went to these leading families, and the Ratners were one of those families. And so Michael, from a young age, was taught about this obligation he had to the state of Israel. And he had a painting, as he related in his posthumously published autobiography. He had a painting of Israel on the roof ceiling of his bedroom. And he went over there, I think, once in 66, when he was a young man. And of course, you know, his father died young, and it created even more pressure on him to be part of the community and uphold his father's legacy. And then I think Michael only went back in 06 or 07 when the pressure became too much, when he was hearing so much about Israel. He was blindering himself to Israel, and he went over and he had the courage to come back and defy his community. And I get excited about this to this day because he showed such incredible courage. He grasped the nettle. He went against parts of his own family. He went against his community, again, against the role that he had been assigned in life. And he would give, he would talk. He went to Judson Memorial Church and he talked about the settlements. And he said, you would not believe, right next to a village where the people have water in bottles and they're living in tents and there are water canisters on the tops of these Palestinian apartment buildings because they only get water twice a week. There's a settlement with a fountain and a swimming pool and a stolen olive tree. He was incredible on this. And I just am filled with admiration for him. And I compare him. I think he did better than Chomsky on that. You brought up Chomsky, obviously a great intellectual leader for Jews on the left. I think Michael, the strength of his personal testimony and his courage are just moving to me to this day.
2: Where do you see Mondelweiss going in the next period? And what role are you going to be playing, if any? And also about Adam Horowitz, who worked with you at the very beginning.
0: Yes. Adam is now going to a school in counseling in Georgia. He's going to become a counselor. He's doing the next chapter of his life. He's doing that thing that we're all challenged to do. He spent nearly 18 years at Mondo Weiss, and so he's moved on. I'm 71. I'm trying to figure out semi-retirement. I'm still writing now and then for Mondo Weiss because I get so upset about stuff. But it's a new generation that's taking over. I feel that they know better than I how to address the question. But it is at something of a crossroads because finally the issue is being taken up by other organs, which was always our goal. I used to say, when the New York Times starts covering this issue, we can fold our tent happily. That's our job, is to get this issue into the discourse. Well, now it's in the discourse. And of course, the New York Times is not covering it the way it should. And if I could bring up one pet peeve of mine that shows the value of Mondo Weiss and why I'm still engaged, despite my efforts to become a musician and a novelist and a gentleman, gardener, the media in the last week have been so righteous about boycotting Trump because he banned CNN and Politico. You know, good for them. They're trying to crush him with this. Well, we've had 3 years of apartheid ban by the apartheid state on international media going into Gaza, and no, they all go to Israel all the time. I think that that's outrageous, and this is the way Mondo Weiss has always thought about things, the people who've worked for Mondo Weiss, and that I have learned to think about things. And so I haven't seen that idea expressed elsewhere. I'm going to have to write that up. I'm going to have to say these GD media, who are so righteous, they're going to Tel Aviv all the time, and they're allowing these incredible Gaza journalists who are being slaughtered by the hundred. They've been teens and hundreds, these brave Gaza traumatized journalists. They're the only ones providing information. And this is a racist double standard because they're allowed to go anywhere they want in the Jewish state that the media should not abide. So to answer your question, I still get very engaged by this question, and I imagine I'll keep writing. But I'm also trying to do some other things in the time that the Great Spirit is allotted to me.
1: Phil, you mentioned earlier that, in your judgment, certainly Zionism has destroyed the moral capital, much of the moral capital accumulated by Jews over centuries of oppression. It's interesting to note that Netanyahu, when he spoke last week, for example, at the UN, delegates from over 70 countries walked out, which signifies some of that hatred and isolation that Israel's now feeling. Do you believe young Jews are redeeming that morality? Do you see any evidence of that?
0: Yeah, I mean, I as you know, I am romantic about Jews. I'm romantic about the next generation. I'm optimistic. And so I see these great, obviously, there's so many great activists in our country now and from so many diverse backgrounds. I apologize for being so parochial, but I think that Jews still hold something of the the gatekeeper role on this question. People valorize Jewish opinion. And yes, I see young Jews who actually believe in democracy. I see them believing in universal values. I see them believing in human equality. As John Brown said, treat others as you would have them treat you. That's the golden rule. And that is the also all men are, all people are created equal. They're unified principles. And these principles have had a powerful role for the United States and for South Africa. And they're going to have it in the Jewish community, too.
2: Phil, it's been a wonderful interview, and we wanted to give you some time to gather your final thoughts. And while you're doing that, please tell our listeners how they can get a hold of you and how they can get a hold of Mondo Weiss.
0: They can get a hold of me by writing to, WeissPhilip@yahoo.com. That's my email. And they can, Mondo Weiss is mondoweiss.net. You know, I don't know about final thoughts. I just, I got so excited. The questions are so great. And Michael, I love you so much. You know, you've been a leader to me. I spoke of Michael Ratner's role. You've been a leader. I think that you had clarity on these questions. With all due respect to Michael Ratner, I think you had clarity on these questions before Michael did. I think that you were clearer on them. And Your sense of humor is certainly rivals Michael's, I would say. And you've been such a generous and forgiving and brilliant leader on this matter for me personally. So I bow to you. I thank you. You know that I love you. And I thank you for all you've done for me in helping me through my ignorance, including of socialism, where you've been a great leader, and of economic policy and U.S. imperial analysis.
2: Well, thank you so much, Phil. You're overly complimentary.
0: No.
2: In any case,
0: no.
2: Jim and I want to thank you. Thank you. Thank you for being on Law and Disorder.
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0: Tuning in to international news today is more confusing than ever, with political alliances shifting daily and the Trump administration provoking new challenges to peace, decency, and world order, with a barrage of breaking news headlines perpetrating chaos in the mainstream media. We can forget to take some time to breathe and critically think about the history of how we got to this moment and how we might use that wisdom to avoid the doomsday scenarios that some believe to be inevitable. Well, with that purpose in mind, we're going to focus today on the U.S. war with Iran and its impact throughout the Middle East. How far will the war spread? When will the war end? Will the increase in oil from the Mideast bring about an end to the war? Well, to answer these and other questions, we are pleased to welcome back to the show our friend Richard Becker, an expert on history and U.S. policy in the Middle East. Mr. Becker is the Western Regional Coordinator of the ANSWER Coalition, that is, the Coalition to Stop War and End Racism. He is the author of numerous political writings, including his book Palestine, Israel, and the U.S. Empire, and his book The Myth of Democracy and the Rule of the Banks. Mr. Becker is also a leader in the Party for Socialism and Liberation. Well, Richard Becker, a warm welcome back to Law and Disorder Radio.
1: Thanks very much, Jim. Thanks for having me on.
0: Richard, how do you see, or how would you describe the shift that's going on with U.S. war policy in the Middle East since the start of the second Trump administration?
1: Well, of course, the big shock to the Trump administration and to the administration in general was what happened when Trump decided to go to war, the war of choice, so-called, back in February of this year against Iran, with the expectation that given the history of the U.S. and U.S. domination in the region, that it would be over in a few days or weeks, as Trump and some of the others in the administration were saying at the beginning. And of course, that's not what happened. Something very different happened, and that was that the U.S. found itself in kind of a quagmire right from the beginning, that they could do a lot of damage. They could kill a lot of people, including a lot of children in Iran, but they couldn't succeed in the war. They were not succeeding at all. As a matter of fact, the war, this decision to go to war was having a tremendous impact, a tremendous negative impact on the world economy, and it didn't show any prospect of success. Now, I should say that war of choice is really an inadequate description. This is a war crime. It's a Class A war crime. The decision to go to war, to launch a war of aggression, is a crime against peace. It's a war crime of the first order, a Class A war crime. A Class A war crime is really a crime against peace, and it's considered the most serious form of war crime, serious category of war crime, because it is the basis upon which everything else that happens, all the death and destruction that's inflicted, flows from a decision to launch a war of aggression against a country, against another power that does not threaten the U.S. at all.
2: Richard Becker, please explain who the Houthis are and what the entrance of the Ansar Allah government in a large part of Yemen in the war has meant.
1: Well, I think that to the extent that we understand them, that the Houthis are really a nationalist organization, a nationalist formation inside of Yemen that has brought in many, many different elements of Yemeni society into a national resistance front. I'm not saying that they call it that, although they may. They were attacked in 2015 by Saudi Arabia, and that was a decision that was made to launch a war of aggression by Saudi Arabia against Yemen, and at the time they said they thought the war would last about 6 weeks. 7 years later, having not come anywhere close to being, to defeating the Houthis, and instead the Saudi alliance, which was together with the UAE and with the United, backed by the United States, was going worse and worse for the Saudis and for the Saudi allies. The Houthi movement, the Ansar Allah movement, as it's more correctly called, has done a number of actions in solidarity with the Palestinian and also in defense of an independent Yemen. The entrance of the Ansar Allah was of great significance into the current war. The Straits of Hormuz, we hear a lot about. We hear about it every day after many, many years of not hearing about it, but is an important transit point for oil. Maybe as much as 20% or more of the world's oil supply passes through it, and it became completely stalled. But Yemen and the area of Yemen that is now under the control of Ansar Allah is next to the Bab el-Mandab, another kind of so-called choke point flowing from the Red Sea as the Strait of Hormuz passes out from the Persian Gulf. And both of those are major transit points for world oil. So the entrance of the Ansar Allah into the war allied with Iran, not a proxy of Iran, and I think it's important to point that out, but as an ally of Iran, has further complicated the war from the point of view of Washington and Saudi Arabia and its other allies in the region.
0: Well, Richard, the Saudi government, allied traditionally with the U.S., has, because of attacks, appealed for American intervention, weaponry, and so forth. Why has the Trump administration so far refused that request, do you think?
1: Well, I think that the Trump administration has, on the one hand, an understanding of how incredibly unpopular the war is. And, you know, of course, the midterm elections are approaching, but that's not the only factor by any means. But this war has really been the most unpopular war, I think, of any war in history, in U.S. history. And, you know, usually at the beginning of a war, the government, even if the wars are unjust, as they almost always are, and there hasn't been one just one in many, many years, that the U.S. Leaders are able to rally the population at the beginning of a war. That has not been true in this war. This war has been very unpopular. It's had minority support from the very beginning, and that minority support has shrunk since the beginning of it. So you have this war going on, and it's a war, as you said, and I think people know, this was a war that Trump decided to launch. He said, I thought about it, and then he decided to go ahead and launch it. It does not have the support of the people in the United States. To expand it, I don't think they saw it as being in either from a military point of view or from a political point of view, a political public opinion point of view, that either case would improve Washington's chances, the Trump administration's chances.
2: So how is the war in Iran impacting the other Gulf family monarchies? What has been the impact on U.S. standing in the region?
1: You know, I'm glad that you asked that question, particularly because of the criminality of the situation in general. And I would like to say a little bit about that. And that is that the countries that are part of the Gulf Convention, the GCC, but the GCC is made up of all family monarchies, except for maybe one country. These are the United Arab Emirates, Bahrain, Saudi Arabia itself. These are family monarchies, and these are the friends of the United States, you know, which is supposedly the advocate of democracy in the world. There is no democracy. These are police states. These are police states where approximately the total population is 65 million. And of that population, about 33 to 34 million people are not from those countries, from these little oil police monarchies. They are mostly from South Asia and from Southeast Asia, and they do all the work in these countries. They are the workers. United Arab Emirates, which is one of these allies of the United States, 89% of the people in the country are not from United Arab Emirates. They're from outside. They're from the Philippines and India and Pakistan and other countries, as I said, in South Asia, mostly in Southeast Asia. These governments are very dependent upon the United States for their support. The military of Saudi Arabia, which has completely been created by the United States as well. So you have this situation where these are the friends, so-called. They're treated like royalty. And they are royalty, but nobody really is royalty. Those are made-up terms. But these governments that exist there are backed up by the United States because they sit atop a huge amount of the world's oil supply, the oil reserves of the globe. And they are endangered by this. You know, there's been a number of things that have shown that they're very fearful of what's going on, and fearful that unless the U.S. comes in now, they may become endangered. There was a near revolution in Bahrain, the time of the Arab Spring, that was only put down by the intervention of Saudi troops in Bahrain to crush the popular uprising that took place. That can happen again.
0: On another front, Trump has recently approved $2.8 billion in new arms to Israel, including 40 or more 1- and 2-ton bombs. Talk to us about that, and how does that relate to what is going on in the Middle East?
1: Well, I mean, it's a really terrible thing. The bombing that takes place, the attacks, the missile attacks on Gaza, which is in complete disarray. I mean, most of Gaza housing is destroyed. I think people who are paying any attention know this. It's a terrible situation for the people. And yet every day, more Palestinians are killed in Gaza and increasingly in the West Bank as well. But in Gaza in particular, there's a kind of normalization that's taken place, which I think is very shameful, really disgraceful. The normalization that Palestinians who are living in rubble can be bombed every day and killed and wounded and displaced. And this is treated as, it's treated as a kind of normalcy by the U.S. media and by the U.S. officials. The sending of more of these high-tech weapons and these extremely destructive weapons. And the U.S. has new cluster bomb missiles that just spread death and destruction in a wide area. Sending this weaponry to Israel, should be opposed by everyone. And it's opposed by many, many people in the United States and in the world. There's a kind of rebellion in the U.S. and in the world against what is happening to the Palestinian people. That's very encouraging, but it's really horrific that most deadly type of weaponry continues to be sent to Israel. And I think the reason for it really is that Israel continues to be a very key element in Washington's global strategy, which is shifting in its emphasis more and more toward Asia, toward East Asia, and toward China. Regardless of how it might seem friendly at a state gathering and so forth, no. So in order to maintain domination in a large part of the Middle East, Israel has to play that role because more and more of U.S. military is being shifted to East Asia.
2: Richard, I want to ask you about the prospects of the Israeli elections that are coming up later this month in October. You think Netanyahu will prevail? And will it really matter to the Palestinian people who wins the election in Israel?
1: I don't think, unfortunately, that it'll matter much. The major parties, the Arab parties, about 21% of the population inside the 1948 borders of Israel is Arab. So there are Arab-based parties. There's a lot of parties in Israel. They're being threatened with being excluded from the elections altogether. The big issue that seems to be, and it can all change very quickly, but the big issue right now about the election and the election campaign is what did Netanyahu know about October 7th, 2023, the uprising that took place then, and when did he know it? And so there's all this back and forth. And one thing that happened this past Sunday that's very interesting is that Netanyahu flew in a private plane to, I believe, to Dubai, to the United Arab Emirates, to meet with the Sultan, the king, there, and to beg him, because there had been reports earlier that United Emirates intelligence, military intelligence, and Egyptian intelligence had both given warnings to the state of Israel about there was going to be some kind of a big attack. And now this has become the big issue in the election, in that opposition, which is very Zionist, totally against the Palestinians and the Palestinian state, but they're utilizing this to say that Netanyahu's guilty for not preventing the October 7th uprising. He flew in a private plane, trying to fly under the radar, but it came out in the Israeli media. And he begged the Sultan to say, oh, no, we never gave any warning to the state of Israel. Well, they couldn't really do that. They were too exposed already, and they would look too much like lackeys. Egypt also gave three different warnings at a top level of intelligence to Netanyahu that something was coming, and he kind of wrote it off. He didn't think that the Palestinians could do something like what happened. It's interesting in a number of ways besides the election, because that's the big issue that's raging in the election campaign. But it's also interesting, and I think telling, that these countries, intelligence agencies, their Arab countries, would do so much to go out of their way so much to warn the Israelis. I mean, why are they doing that? And I think that, again, we see that the reactionary regimes in the Arab world are afraid, that they're afraid of the people themselves. And they're much more comfortable being allied with the, and this is the leadership. I'm not talking about the people of Egypt or the people in UAE but the leaders are afraid. And so they want to cooperate with Israel and keeping down the people, the Arab people everywhere. So I think that's a kind of a confirmation of what progressive elements in the Arab world have said for a long time, that their enemies are not only imperialism and the state of Israel, but also these very right-wing, very reactionary regimes.
0: Richard, I'm wondering, in terms of public opinion with respect to Israel and Palestine, which has certainly changed over the period of time that we've been talking about, but what does the resigning of all of the other musical acts in the Ed Sheeran National Music Tour indicate about that shift in public opinion? And in particular, why inside the U.S. was the artist Macklemore cut from the tour?
1: Well, I think that we can see that, as you suggest, there has been a huge shift in public opinion inside the United States. And I think it's really because, above all, the genocide that continues, the genocide against the Palestinians in Gaza, and it is genocide, it's become clear to a large part of the population that in fact is what's going on. And it's at the hands of not only the Israeli government, but the U.S. government. This could not be going on without the okay of the Trump administration, and before that of the Biden administration. We shouldn't paper that over or pretend there's only, only the Republicans are bad in this regard. But I think the long, long struggle of the Palestinians, then combined with the horrific repression. I mean, when you looked at Gaza, even when Gaza was still standing, and there would be the wars that would take in place, the Israeli leaders would call them mowing the grass, mowing the lawn. They would launch these wars every few years to try to hold back people in Gaza, to sort of suppress them and so forth. But this kind of repression that has gone on, it's become known to people that it, what it is, and seeing it, even if we only see a little bit, and we only do really see a little bit of it, there's been this huge shift. So the Macklemore was kicked off the tour by Robert Kraft, basically, who was, Robert Kraft is the owner of the New York Patriot NFL teams, and also the soccer team, and also the stadium that they play in, Gillette Stadium. And he's also connected with these other stadium owners who are really mostly billionaires themselves, and got them to all agree that Macklemore had to be kicked off because he had said Free Palestine. They thought, okay, you know, this is how we do it. This is how we've always done it. We just put the hammer down and everybody has to, like, line up. And instead, it completely backfired. As you said, all the other acts after Macklemore was kicked off the tour, they all quit. They all resigned from the tour, which was great. Really, really welcome. And then Ed Sheeran himself, who is like the biggest record seller in the world, you know, went through this whole kind of public discussion about how he, you know, it was kind of confused, but it was the way it basically turned out was that he was also expressing sympathy for the Palestinians, also expressing sympathy for Israelis who were killed. But the deal was that in order for the tour to go forward, Kraft had to say he was going to give some money. We don't know if any of that is true. The big thing is there was tremendous support for Macklemore, and now Macklemore is on tour himself, and with some of the other people who had quit the tour before. And so we can see that a big shift has happened in public opinion, that it used to be kind of the opposite of what we've just seen in terms of Wicked Things canceled and so on and so forth. And what the response is when a cancellation like this takes place, there was huge, huge outpouring against Kraft, who's a super Zionist himself. Instead of him showing that he could enforce his will, well, maybe he can, but the result really in public opinion was, again, evidence of the huge shift that's taken place.
0: Richard, sadly, we are out of time. Any brief final thoughts you have? And very important, how do our listeners follow your work?
1: 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Also, the answercoalition.org, answercoalition.org.
0: Well, thank you so much for joining us today. We wish you well in your continued work.
1: Thanks very much. Really appreciate it.
0: And I thank our listeners for joining us here today on Law and Disorder, and I urge you all to visit our website, lawanddisorder.org. 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

0: Welcome to the Project Censored Show on Pacifica Radio. I'm Mickey Huff with Eleanor Goldfield. 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This week celebrates the right to read and protecting your right to know. This past year, the American Library Association's Office for Intellectual Freedom tracked 4,235 unique titles challenged in 2025 alone. That's the second highest ever documented by the ALA. The highest ever was in 2023. 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Today for the hour, we're joined by President of the American Library Association, Maria McCulley, and one of the youth honorary chairs, Marshall Romero. 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Welcome to the Project Censored Show on Pacifica Radio. I'm Mickey Huff with Eleanor Goldfield. This year, it is time for our annual Banned Books Week program. Every year, we cover Banned Books Week at Project Censored. We've been proud partners with the Banned Books Week Coalition going back to at least 2013. It is the 44th annual Banned Books Week this year. And as ever, I'm always delighted to have the amazing people at the American Library Association, people for the Banned Books Week Coalition, youth honorary chairs. Later in the program, we'll hear from one of the youth honorary chairs. But right now, I would like to welcome Maria McCulley to the program. Dr. Maria McCulley is the Director of Libraries for the City of Cambridge, where she leads 167 dedicated professionals in delivering an inclusive, future-focused vision of library service for the entire community. Now, we're going to be riffing on that phrase there for our segment today. Maria also partners with city leadership and three boards to expand access, elevate community engagement, and ensure Cambridge's libraries remain vibrant, welcoming places of learning and opportunity. Before her work in Cambridge, Maria served as director of libraries in Santa Monica and in Somerville and held key leadership roles at Northeastern University. She is the 2026-27 president of the American Library Association and served as the 2022-23 president of the Public Library Association, reflecting her deep influence in shaping the future of libraries for the good of society. Another theme we'll be returning to. Maria is a global thought leader in strategy, inclusive service, and courageous leadership. She speaks across the country and internationally on the evolving role of libraries, advancing equity and leading with humanity while balancing the demands of parenting and personal wellness. She inspires teams, audiences, and communities to imagine what libraries can achieve and how leadership, purpose, partnership, and compassion can transform community organizations. Maria McCulley, welcome to the Project Censored Show.
1: Thank you so much, Mickey. I am delighted to be here.
0: It's an honor to talk with you, as again, every year, the great people on the front lines protecting our freedom to read, to know, to share information, to be in community. I notice, again, that's a big theme. I know every year when I talk to folks involved in Banned Books Week, it always is about community. And this year, the theme is Let Books Be, Protect the Right to Read. So, Maria, tell us a little bit, maybe a little bit. I mean, you have such an amazing CV and resume, the work that you've been doing for years. Let's start with one of these kinds of questions. How did you really get into wanting to be a librarian? And, you know, what's at the core of that for you?
1: Yeah, so I think that it's probably always been inside of me, but I didn't realize it until I was in my 20s. It actually was a second career for me. I have always been a library user ever since I was a young tot. And then I was an arts administrator, so arts are another love of mine. So I was an arts administrator for 5 years working for various performing arts organizations. And I think, you know, the arts really connect with libraries a lot because the arts are a lot about like possibilities, narratives and commentary about the state of things, as well as exploration about our future. And then through the arts world, I always was still going to get books and be in the library. And when I wanted to make a change, I felt like I just needed something a little bit different. I decided to go to graduate school for library and information science. And before that, I started working part-time at the Cambridge Public Library over 30 years ago now.
0: Wow. So that's full circle and you're back. I really enjoy hearing the stories of how, what led people into this kind of extraordinary public service. I mean, let's be frank. That's really what it is. Can you explain to people, you know, and we're going to get to the specifics of Banned Books Week, the history, why it's significant. We have seen such an extraordinary uptick in book challenges the last several years, but you know, let's center the library in civil society. What does the library really represent in your view? And then let's talk about why it's important that we protect it.
1: Yeah, so I believe that our libraries are foundational to the health of our democracy. It is through our libraries where people have access to learning opportunities, the opportunity to think and to dream and to explore, to connect with others, to find out what is happening at the local level, the national level, and globally, to think about and learn more about one's own identity through books and other resources, as well as their portals to another world to learn about other people and places as well. So to me, libraries offer agency and freedom for all of our community members to be able to thrive and to flourish in society.
0: So this is, again, you know, really important. And a lot of times when we talk about Banned Books Week, folks maybe that don't pay as much attention, folks often say, like, well, I don't understand. What is Banned Books Week? And do we really have challenges, or are people really trying to ban books? I mean, on one level, I do feel as though if people are unaware of this, I'm not sure where they've been, because there has been a lot of attention placed on these book challenges and book bans in the last several years, but mostly because there's been a lot of noise generated by a vocal but small organized group of folks that really wanted to sort of systematize the challenges of books. It's not like previously where we had, you know, a parent or somebody that goes in is concerned. I mean, that still happens. But often it's a group, right? I know Moms for Liberty was one of the groups that people may have heard of, but there were others. And there were AstroTurf attempts to sort of push these agendas and actually even work to take majorities at school boards so that people would be situated to come in with lists of things that they just wanted to outright take off the shelves. Maria, could you outline for folks that this really is happening and what's so extraordinary about it and why it makes this year's Banned Books Week again so significant?
1: Yeah, thank you so much, Mickey. I think that you are framing it so well. So Banned Books Week, what this is about, it brings together the entire book community, our workers, our booksellers, publishers, journalists, teachers, people like you know, people who are readers of all types and who care about First Amendment rights, the right to be able for people to pick up a book and read what they want, you know, to support intellectual freedom. And so this week was established in 1982. And this was in response to a sudden surge in the number of challenges to books in schools, bookstores, and libraries. Most recently, there has been a lot of activity around censorship, as you mentioned. So in 2025, ALA's Office for Intellectual Freedom tracked 4,235 unique book titles, and this was the second highest ever documented. This is nearly 2,000 more than in 2024, and just 5 fewer than the all-time record in 2023. And what is concerning is that 40% of these targeted books reflect the lived experiences of LGBTQIA plus people and people of color. And as you noted, Mickey, almost 92% of the challenges were driven by pressure groups and government decision makers. And if we care about an individual's agency and the right to choose what they want to read, and for their family to decide, you know, what they want to read as a family. You know, that is, you know, an essential part of people's First Amendment rights. And I'm sure that families don't want other people deciding for them what they want to read. And in fact, it isn't a lot of parents who are making these complaints in a community. Those are actually a small, very small percentage of complaints. The majority of complaints are by organized pressure groups.
0: So, Maria, given that there's been, again, this is sort of, I know it's cliche, part of the culture wars, right? But I mean, these kind of things ebb and flow, and this has been going on for quite a while. This is the 44th Banned Books Week here coming up. We're speaking to you in late September. Banned Books Week is October 4th to October 10th. And of course, you can learn more at bannedbooksweek.org. You can go to the American Library Association website. I mean, amazing resources. PEN America publishes a lot of reports about this. So there's definitely places to get, you know, more information about how significant these efforts are. But going back to 1982, you know, the beginnings of Banned Books Week really came about after the PICO case, the Supreme Court case, that actually ruled, one would think, in favor of the idea of protecting the right to read, saying school boards have the right to sort of determine curricula, but they can't remove books for certain ideas. But given that that was interpreted somehow vaguely, there were a lot of groups, ALA included, American Booksellers and so forth, that said, hey, books aren't going to protect themselves. The First Amendment doesn't protect itself, right? And so that is why you had the beginnings of more advocacy groups like librarians advocating for the right to read. It's interesting, however, that the pushback on that, again, I never really got it. How does one advocate for not the right to read? I mean, let's just flip the script for a minute. The people that are talking about wanting to ban books, I'm always interested in the arguments that they put forward because they don't make logical or rational sense to me. I get if people don't want to read something or we have the right to be ignorant, whether we like that or not. But the arguments that somehow learning about other people that are different is dangerous. Can you talk a little bit about that? I mean, especially with your experience in the library and dealing with the public, what are some of your impressions or experiences so people can understand some of the nuances and some of the challenges that occur?
1: Yeah, I think that a lot of what happens around book bans is that people in censorship challenges, book challenges, is that people are fearful. Some people are fearful. They might be worried, you know, that other people are going to influence an individual's or family's choice.

0: America is this free and independent spirit where individuals are able to have a lot of agency to not only pull books out of the shelves and read what they want to read, but also to express their own thinking about the world and that they're protected with free speech. And so I think that the larger concern that I have around book bans or trying to control, you know, any of our freedoms that are outlined in the U.S. Constitution and the Bill of Rights, any of our amendments, you know, is that that actually takes away from the strength of what makes the United States of America so very special.
1: Yeah, I definitely agree. And I think that it's not just librarians and people that are interested in reading that should be concerned about challenges to books and book bans. And this is, again, what Banned Books Week is about. It's about raising awareness that just because some of these challenges or these things aren't happening in your community doesn't mean they're not happening right down the road or at the community next door. Again, I wanted to repeat one of the statistics you read because I find it is a thread that we see every year in the kinds of books that are challenged or banned. And that's that 40% of the challenges, 40% of the titles of books represent the lived experiences of LGBTQIA plus people and people of color. And so I think it's really important that that's almost half. Yeah. And so that statistic itself should send alarm bells to people that, hey, there's a pattern here of the kinds of stories that we're seeing suppressed. So just a quick reminder, you're tuned to the Project Censored Show on Pacifica Radio. I'm Mickey Huff with Eleanor Goldfield. Today, we celebrate the right to read, let books be, and protect the right to read. We're celebrating the 44th annual Banned Books Week, and we are joined by Dr. Maria McCauley. She's this year's president of the American Library Association. So when there's also attacks right now going on, I would say, adjacent to this, or maybe even directly related, the attacks on the Smithsonian Institution, you know, the one of the main people there stepping down by the end of the year because of the current attacks from the Trump administration trying to rewrite or bury history. This is the same ethos behind people that are trying to ban books, but it's emanating from the White House. Maria, why is this everyone's issue? This isn't just an issue for the people who are in the 40% of, you know, the books that are being challenged. Talk a little bit about why this is bad for all of us when we see these kind of books banned.
0: Yeah, it really is about taking away people's freedoms. Americans are losing their freedom when books are banned from libraries. And book bans silence our voices and restrict learning. And the restriction of learning and access to information, and I think this is an important adjacency, Mickey, is when we can't get the information that perhaps we were able to get before about our history, for example, you know, then we all lose out because we are not knowledgeable about where we came from and where we need to go. And we're not as informed, you know, as United States citizens. So I agree with you wholeheartedly that this is a very concerning area. It's not just banned books, but it's also all these limitations on people's freedoms, also loss of important access to information resources and to look at our history critically.
1: So last I checked, Maria, libraries are full of all kinds of information, not just information that these pressure groups don't want in. I mean, if I were to wander into a random library, I could find the rantings and ravings of many of authoritarian people, right-wing people. I mean, I could go into the library and pull out a copy of Mein Kampf, right, to learn about the history of the early days of Hitler's development going into Nazi Germany. Isn't that important to learn? I mean, again, back to the idea that it's interesting that people are so fearful. If I go and read a book like that, am I a Nazi?
0: So exactly. So I think it's really important for us to know the good parts of our history, also the atrocities that have happened globally and within our country as well. I was just in Montgomery, Alabama, and I went to the amazing Legacy Museum. And I was just wishing too that, you know, that there was a library counterpart, because the work there is just so profound in terms of really looking clearly

0: forget the history of chattel enslaved people, and that, you know, this happened in many places, including in Massachusetts, including in Alabama and all along the eastern coast as well. That is part of American history, and that's important to know. And so making sure that we have resources and material for people to be able to learn about all aspects of our humanity is what will keep us moving forward and advancing.
1: Absolutely. Maria, can we talk too about, these aren't just challenges to remove books, and I know schools are targets, but libraries themselves are targets. You know, even in my hometown, they were closing them in Western Pennsylvania. There were arguments about, you know, that led to closing the library for some time or making it inaccessible to the public because of certain disputes. Can you talk a little bit about the attacks just on library services, budgetary kind of attacks? I mean, things that may not be as direct as the removal of a book from the shelf, but how these efforts really culminate to attack the library as an open institution, a representation of the First Amendment and the right to read and learn and explore.
0: Yeah, thanks, Mickey. Well, I want to start off by saying that people generally love their libraries, and they love the people who work in libraries as
1: well.
0: There's a lot of library love out there. And there are these concerted efforts to challenge, especially maybe around people feeling threatened around censorship or intellectual freedom, drag queen story time hours. And what we've seen is that sometimes through pressure groups, that there are these book challenges. Sometimes people show up when it's a program that people, a small minority of group of folks, you do not want. And so some people might protest that or be disruptive. And then because of societal issues, there are a lot of people who have anxieties, mental challenges. There are people who don't have homes, and there are different kinds of challenges for folks. And that's why there are a lot of social workers working in libraries, or that our library workers are putting people in touch with other, you know, social supports to help community members. We do see situations because we see, you know, all the struggles that people go through. So we do have situations where sometimes our library workers are having to administer Narcan or to literally save lives or to break up fights. So that can be very challenging and wear and tear on our library workers. Now, I'm happy to say that on a day-to-day basis that most patrons are, you know, follow our, whatever the local library behavioral policies are and get to enjoy, you know, the library with its wider range of offerings. And we do so much more. So not only do we do things with helping with social connection and social service connection, helping with teaching and learning, we do a lot around offering technology classes, offering opportunities for people to upskill around STEM learning. There are maker spaces in most libraries nowadays, audio labs, many different programs. At the Cambridge Public Library, we offer 4,500 programs a year for our community members.
1: Wow.
0: Yeah. So really, you could choose your own adventure. You could go to the library and spend the whole day, both in quiet solitude as well as mixing and mingling and connecting with others in the community.
1: Yeah. And which is pretty extraordinary and makes libraries a central hub where people have them, as you just mentioned, at one of the many, many roles that are fulfilled by our libraries is they are societal triage centers for some people. They're a friendly place where people can come in from the outside and even just sit with themselves for an hour, you know, and that's just a really important thing, sitting and reflecting and just being in a place where you can reach out in any direction and listen to music or read books, or as you said, attend a talk or a lecture or take a class or create something. I mean, the libraries is just a really incredible space. And so to see it denigrated or attacked by people who want to try to control what makes libraries so amazing is disheartening to me. And the last time I checked, I didn't see any drag queens in the Epstein files. So I'm still not sure why, why they're such a scary group of people that want to read to people. And again, Maria, I think it just gets back to also one of the things that maybe frightens some people about books and libraries is the potential of limitless imagination and achievement and accomplishment mm-hmm. of humanity and yeah. the best of humanity, not just, you know, things that are scary, but they celebrate our achievements and our accomplishments, and they can be so positively influential, particularly on young people.
0: Absolutely. Absolutely. With your library card, you know, the world is opened up. When my daughter got her library card, she kept on saying all day, "Mom, I don't know why, but I can't stop smiling." And
1: that's
0: we
1: amazing.
0: Know why, right? We know yeah. why, because she had this access to a free exploration at her library. It was like her key to the world.
1: You know, Maria, sometimes I'll hear folks talk about that book's not banned or challenged. I can go down to the local bookstore, if people are lucky enough to have a local independent bookstore, but I can go on Amazon. Please don't. I can go on Amazon and I could buy that book. It's not banned. Can you unpack that statement? Because that's one of the more common things that I'll hear people say when they want to dismiss the significance of the challenges against books.
0: Yeah, thank you. So one of the things that's important about our libraries is that we provide access for everyone in a community. So your local library, it invites everyone in. And we especially want to make sure that people who don't have resources to buy these books and kits and all kinds of opportunities, libraries of things, that they're able, anybody's able to get access to them, but especially for people who wouldn't be able to get access another way. Some of these kits that we offer, for example, science and math and engineering kits and games, they cost hundreds of dollars, and libraries are able to circulate these materials for people for free. It's expensive. We all know how expensive it is to raise a family, to survive day to day. And so having access to many different kinds of resources, including books, including musical instruments, camping gear, hiking gear, baby gear, is something that's really special and remarkable that our libraries are able to offer. So for some folks, they're able to buy things for themselves, but for many different people, having a resource like the library and all that it offers for free for communities is essential.
1: Yeah, absolutely. And, you know, Banned Books Week is, again, it's 1 week out of the year where we celebrate the right to read. There are several things that are going on for Banned Books Week. And again, it's a nationwide week of celebrating the right to read. This year, again, the theme, Let Books Be, Protect the Freedom to Read, with the National Coalition Against Censorship, Banned Books Week. There's a great coalition, of course, behind Banned Books Week. Project Censor's been part of for some time. Maria, in a little time we have left, can you maybe highlight or talk about a couple of the things that are going on during
0: yeah.
1: Banned Books Week this year, or how people can get involved?
0: Sure.
1: Maybe people can even create their own events in their own communities.
0: We love that. And I would say to go to Unite Against Book Bans, go to ALA.org to find out more. There is a component of call to action with Banned Books Week. We really ask community members to get involved in different kinds of ways. One of the ways you can also let your voice be heard is to make sure that you pick up the phone, let your legislators know, both state and national, how important intellectual freedom is and how important making sure that there's not a censorship of materials at your library and that you support pro-library legislation for intellectual freedom, and that really matters to you. That is a really important action that you can take. There are lots of adverse library bills out there, I believe 60 across the United States. We want to make sure that we counter those. And then there are some wonderful freedom to read bills that have passed in, I think, approximately 14 states. And those, we would love to see more of those out there, because not only do they protect intellectual freedom, but they also protect library workers, for example, our hardworking school librarians.
1: Banned Books Week, too, is you know, not just about the right to read, but just raising the awareness of the significance that libraries play in our community. Librarians are sort of heroes of mine. They're on the front lines of doing so many important and significant things in society. And I really hope that one of the things maybe that people will do this year for for Banned Books Week is bother to go to your local library if you're fortunate enough to have one.
0: It's
1: I know it's another thing that people have to do in the day, but instead of going to the store or doom scrolling or hopping on Amazon, go down to the library and browse around. The beauty of it is that you don't have to buy anything. You just buy in to what the program of the library is all about, which is intellectual curiosity, freedom of expression, the right to be who you are. There's so many important things that go on at libraries, and I'm so grateful that we have people like you, Maria, that have dedicated so much of your life to such important causes and principles. It really means a lot. And I'm really grateful that you're there and you're doing these things, because librarians are often kind of overlooked, and they certainly don't deserve to be finger wagged and shouted at because they're trying to help people understand who they are in the world.
0: Thank you so much, Mickey. I appreciate you. I feel your support, and it right back at you with great appreciation.
1: Well, Maria McCulley, president of the American Library Association this year, it's been my honor and pleasure to talk with you today. And again, Banned Books Week this year is October 4th to 10th. But hey, Banned Books Week should be every week. We should be raising awareness about the threats we have to our intellectual freedom. And it's not something that we can do and just pay attention to one day or one week out of the year. We need to do it every day. Maria McCulley, thanks for getting up every day and doing what you do with all the folks that you work with.
0: Thank you so much, Mickey. Happy Banned Books Week.
1: Absolutely. And folks, stay tuned, because in the next segment on the Project Censored Show, I will be speaking with one of the youth honorary chairs, Marshall Romero. So please stay tuned as we continue our Banned Books Week coverage. In this next segment of the Project Censored Show, I am delighted and honored to welcome one of Banned Books Week's youth honorary chairs this year. Marshall Romero is going to join us now. Marshall and Azima Sadiq are also, in addition to being youth honorary chairs for Banned Books Week, they are student advocates from Texas, where they have passionately led student advocacy for a group called SEAT, Students Engaged in Advancing Texas. And of course, listeners to the Project Censored Show should be familiar with SEAT, because we've talked with other students involved with SEAT in the past, including DeTavion Daniels. Romero has led opposition to anti-LGBTQIA plus legislation in Texas, from the local level to the state legislature. And Azima Sadiq couldn't join us today, but they also are very active and leading initiatives against book bans and censorship in Texas, ensuring students have access to literature that reflects their identities and lived experiences. And as ever, that's what we're going to talk about. And Marshall Romero, welcome to the Project Censored Show. There is hope in the great state of Texas for free speech and protecting the right to read.
2: Absolutely. So delighted to be here. Definitely a lot of students are interested in pushing against censorship and just how that shows up, because it's really prevalent, as a lot of people may know. So just access to literature and media that, and ultimately books that, you know, reflect our lived experiences is something that's really, really important for us.
1: It is. And Marshall, tell us if you would, as much or as little, but can you talk to us about how did you get involved in this kind of activism, First Amendment protection, and particularly as it manifests in Banned Books Week?
2: Absolutely. So I started my advocacy and organizing journey off of SEAT, the organization that you mentioned. And initially, it was just for LGBT policy and securing and protecting student rights within classrooms. But you have to understand that a lot of that overlaps and intersects with things like censorship and being able to have literature curriculums that reflect the needs of students, right? So I got involved in it not on purpose, but it was definitely something that I had to touch on, just because I know that students, we benefit the most from having literature and books that reflect our needs within public schools. And of course, it's just so, so prevalent within Texas. Personally, my district is more progressive when it comes to issues having to do with book banning or what we can read. But I definitely have colleagues and loved ones within all across the state of Texas that are first-handedly experiencing what censorship looks like. So it was kind of on accident, but it's still something that I'm really passionate about. And it's very important that everyone has access to materials that, you know, reflect their identities and their lived stories.
1: So Marshall, you're a senior in high school now?
2: Yes, I am.
1: And so have you seen, you mentioned you were in a more progressive part of the state. Are you still experiencing any kind of challenges or groups trying to challenge or ban books in your district?
2: Not necessarily, but within the last Texas legislature, there was a bill introduced that would ban quote-unquote DEI within public schools, and a lot of districts, in an attempt to circumvent that, gave permission slips to students that were supposed to be brought to parents, just asking them, you know, if there's any material or anything that parents aren't comfortable with students learning about, then students through parents have the choice to opt out through that. So, you know, under the guise of parental choice, there's still censorship happening. And I know a lot of people and legislators within Texas are definitely trying to stop anything that they don't want being taught in Texas classrooms from seeping in. But yeah, it's definitely been a hindrance. And I'm just lucky that I live in a district that is more welcoming and accepting through its diversity and what we're capable of learning.
1: So, Marshall, you were referring to DEI. You were referring to the state's effort to curb diversity, equity, and inclusion type curriculum in the schools. And so it's interesting to note that fortunately you're not seeing direct attempts to prevent people from accessing different kinds of materials or what some parents might object to. But you're also opening up a back door here that's showing that you're saying that even in your district, there were notices put out where parents could opt out of things. So students could not learn about certain things, or parents could restrict their kids from being subjected to certain types of curriculum. Is that right?
2: Yes, that's what happened. And ultimately, it didn't affect much instruction, but I did have a class where materials that could be deemed indecent or explicit were taught, and no one had an issue with it, which was kind of a bit surprising to me, but it was really interesting to see just how the state is really trying to find any measures to make sure that, you know, censorship prevails within the classroom.
1: So how about outside of your district, and you, given you're active in seat, so I'm going to guess that you've been to the Texas legislature, or you've at least had some interaction with things that are going there with the activism around seat.
2: Yeah, absolutely. I've testified at the state capitol multiple times against bad policy, including the DEI one that introduced parents opting out their kids. And it's definitely been a big conversation. And something that I noticed is that when it comes to a lot of conversations surrounding banned books or media or just things happening directly to the classroom, there's not a lot of youth voice or a lot of youth perspective on it. Rather, it's just a lot of partisans or a lot of parents concerned about what their kids want to learn or what classroom should look like, which is completely understandable. But the issue with that lies in that us as students aren't being considered as stakeholders, and the majority of opinions or perspectives from us aren't the most considered. Rather, it's people who, you know, haven't been in a classroom for 30 years or have a kid that's really young and legislation doesn't pertain to them. So it's just been a big hurdle being taken seriously by legislators, but also being able to say, hey, we're the primary stakeholder and you should listen to us.
1: Absolutely. I mean, in other words, you'd like a seat at the table.
2: Yeah, right? Of course.
1: Right. And so it sounds like you've been using your voice to speak out around the state of Texas. And of course, our program's national Banned Books Week is a national celebration of the right to read. This year, it's again back to let books be, protect the right to read. And so, Marshall, I'm curious, when you went to the Texas legislature, how were you received by people in the chamber there? Because I've talked to a couple of the other youth honorary chairs over the years, including Cameron Samuels and DeTavion Daniels, who also had affiliation with SEAT. And some of the things they shared were not the most respectful in terms of how they were treated. In other words, you had mentioned that a lot of the people speaking out around book challenges, book bans, and so on, aren't the people that are directly impacted, people your age, right? And so young people. And so I was just curious as to have they begun to treat people better there in the legislature when you come in and tell them what you think as someone in the state of Texas, that you're directly being impacted by their efforts to control what you're learning?
2: Absolutely. I definitely think that attitudes towards student advocates have definitely softened just because our presence is so, it's very known there. But I definitely can tell you that there's some state senators or definitely some legislators that are more than welcome to support us in our fight for book banning. And it's definitely something that still happens a lot of times when testifying we're brushed off or, you know, it's very present. A lot of people on panels or on chairs when we testify will, you know, they like to give people of certain aisles or certain ideas more time to speak. So it's definitely still a bit hard and a bit difficult to navigate, but there's definitely some good people within the Texas legislature that care about what we have to say. And it's really important to build coalitions all across the aisles. So I don't think it's necessarily fair to say that, you know, certain parties are more anti-censorship or more pro-censorship, because at the Texas legislature, we've formed bonds and coalitions with people all across the aisle that are still concerned for student rights. So I think it's definitely become more relaxed, but it's definitely still there depending on who you talk to or what issues you talk about.
1: Marshall Romero, one of this year's youth honorary chairs for Banned Books Week, and we're talking about his experiences working in the state of Texas fighting back against book bans and book challenges. Marshall, that's wonderful news to hear about working across the aisle, working with different people. I mean, literacy, the right to read, it's for everybody. And
2: right.
1: That's the issue, is that you're speaking out against censorship. And speaking out against censorship needs to be consistent. Of course, at Project Censored, sometimes we get into trouble that way because, you know, we'll speak out against censorship. And then, you know, as long as people agree and they agree that, yes, we shouldn't be censoring this, then they seem to support the fight. But suddenly when you say, hey, those people over there that I don't agree with, we shouldn't censor them either. Sometimes we see the forces shift and flip, right? And what I'm hearing you say is that it's important to protect the right of everybody to read, and it's important to protect all the rights of people to see themselves in literature, in education, and have the right to be taught. So what are some things that you're doing, if not in your school directly because of what you described earlier, what are some other things that you're doing, particularly as we come up on Banned Books Week, to promote the right to read?
2: Absolutely. So last year, there was an event in my city having to do with banned books and ultimately just kind of a youth power hour situation. And even though this was a year ago, we still talk about it now. And it just involved sending messages to legislators and people within our city council about how important book reading and how anti-book banning we are. And things like that, even small efforts at the local level, can really just show that, you know, kids and young people care about this. It's something that is present within us, just because the state is regressive when it comes to laws about what we can see in classrooms. And right now we're thinking of doing that during Banned Books Week with our other honorary chair, Azima, and another Youth Power Hour, just knowing that youth are involved in the fight to protect literature and books that represent us within public schools.
1: Yeah, absolutely. And the Banned Books Week Coalition is a large group of different advocacy organizations, First Amendment organizations. Project Censored has been a supporter of Banned Books Week for quite a long time now, National Coalition Against Censorship. Of course, the American Library Association, Office for Intellectual Freedom. And you mentioned the honorary chairs, right? This year, the honorary chairs include Bess Kalb and Tony Weaver Jr., youth honorary chairs, again, Marshall Romero, Azima Sadiq, and you're all working together around the theme to protect the right to read. Marshall, is there, not to put you on the spot, but is there any particular book or a particular topic or subject that you find really important and that you're passionate about, and that, again, based on your school, it sounds like you've been fortunate to not have been at the receiving end of censorship campaigns too much. Is there any book title or topic that stands out to you as so important?
2: Absolutely. Contemporary history is very, very important to me, and just ultimately classics like The Great Gatsby, which is one of my favorite books. I think a lot of old novels or a lot of old texts, not that they're very old, but if you analyze them through a certain lens or perspectives, the narrative changes a lot. So The Great Gatsby and just that story about New York is one that's really important to me. One of my favorite classic books. But also just seeing how historical texts, including things like slavery, have been banned within Texas public schools and all across the country. So one of my particularly favorite books is by the name of Sadako and the Thousand Paper Cranes, which involves a girl after post-World War II and, of course, bombings that occurred in Japan. And it connects an old Japanese fable about folding a thousand paper cranes. Unfortunately, the protagonist dies before it, but the notion, the idea is that you would get one wish and her wish was to live. Very tragic things, but just showing even how historical context or ultimately things with historical values, or they tie ideas, you know, in a more palatable way to younger audiences, because I picked up that book when I was around 8 and reading it a few years later, I was able to understand the historical context. Just seeing even how books like those and titles like those aren't free from censorship, I think it's really important, and it just goes to show that this is a joint effort, and if something is banned, that means that anything can be banned. So those are some of my particularly favorite titles to pick up, contemporary history and more of nonfiction and fictional history. The Boy in the Striped Pajamas is a classic that I also read when I was younger. So just books having to do with history, and it's very disappointing to see that even those aren't safe from being taken off the shelves.
1: But Marshall, you're speaking my language as someone that was a history professor for 25 years.
2: Oh my gosh.
1: I spent most of my time trying to teach those stories that some states like Texas are trying to not tell, stories of oppression, right? But they're not just the negative stories. They're also the stories of hope and resilience, the stories of how people can band together across and reach across aisles and put aside differences to work for larger and greater principles. And of course, the First Amendment, the right to speak, the right to express yourself, right? Going over into then the right to read, the right to an education. Sounds like you're passionate about a lot of the same things that I am and a lot of people that I work with. And that's really, really heartening to hear. As George Orwell warned us long ago, who controls the past controls the future. Who controls the present controls the past.
2: Of course, yeah. Homage to Catalonia changed my life. So Orwell's literature is also just out of this world.
1: What about that? What about that one that spoke to you?
2: Yeah, I think, I read it a while ago, but there was a quote that I carried a lot with me. I can't remember off the top of my head, mm-hmm. but yeah. The book about Spain, and then some notions, like some underlying text about like revolution is what I remember from it. But I definitely need to pick up more of Orwell's literature. We definitely read Animal Farm within public schools, which is another book that's under attack.
1: Yes.
2: And that's also carries some very, very important philosophies about censorship and just war and things like that, which I think is very, very important. So very sad to see that some authors that are legends are still being censored when their stories carry a lot of, you can tie a lot of what they write about into the status quo, which is very disappointing to see.
1: Yeah, it's amazing to see Mark Twain, Upton Sinclair, Kurt Vonnegut, George Orwell on the lists, you know, of being attacked. 1984, the quote that we just read. I mean, the irony of that is extraordinary. You know, even Ray Bradbury's Fahrenheit 451 has been
2: right.
1: Under attack.
2: Yeah, the book.
1: It's always of meta interest when you see the books warning about censorship are also being censored.
2: Right. Yeah. Very disappointing.
1: So, Marshall, just we have a couple minutes left, and I just wanted to ask about your peer groups. Are there people in your peer groups and friend groups that are as passionate about this issue as you, and do they love reading as much as you and sharing ideas?
2: Absolutely. I definitely think that it's very intellectually stimulating to talk about things happening in the world, but especially when it's so local or very present within where you live. So definitely, I have a lot of friends that are interested in and outside of organizing about book banning and what student rights look like. And I think the attitude that a lot of my friends that weren't as interested in politics before is that they kind of adopted the same idea that I have, kind of by accident, but just that you don't really have a choice but to speak out against what's happening when it's so, so in front of your face, right? And I think that that's something that a lot of people should be doing. You know, if you see something wrong, it's important, you know. A lot of people forget that they can drunk call their legislators. And I think that it's really just important to know that you have a voice no matter where in this movement you are. And it's really nice to see that everyone is sort of present within the movements. But, you know, just because it's happening across in a space that you're not physically present in doesn't mean that it's not going to happen to you or that you're absent from the movement. And I think that that's kind of where a lot of my peers are with it, that it's really important just because it's happening to them. And that's kind of how a lot of them got involved. But yeah, it's a lot of conversation, you know, with my immediate circle, with my parents, my sibling. Yeah, of course, people that I hold close to, like my friends.
1: That's really great, Marshall, to hear that you have such a good group to talk with and share with. And learning and reading is contagious.
2: Oh, right? Yeah.
1: Right? And sharing favorite ideas. Go ahead. Yeah, you have a spark any ideas there?
2: Yeah, I love reading. One of my oldest memories when I was younger was my mom reading to me because her English wasn't the best. So we would learn about, she would read me children's books and it would help her with her English. And it was just I would enjoy that a lot when I was younger. So yeah, I mean, reading is for everyone. I believe that wholeheartedly.
1: So not to put you on the spot again, Marshall Romero, but you're a senior in high school. What does the future look like? I'm speaking to you late September. So Banned Books Week is October 4th through 10th, and this program will air during Banned Books Week. I'm talking to you a little bit prior to that. What's the future hold for Marshall Romero? I mean, I know Banned Books Week is coming up. That's going to be very exciting for you. And thank you so much for your outspoken advocacy for protecting the right to read. And again, hearing the perspectives of young people is so important. And it's also courageous for you to stand up and share your thoughts and to speak out for others who maybe aren't in a position to speak out as freely. It's significant, very significant thing that you're doing. What excites you about the future, the next year and beyond high school?
2: I'm going to undergrad. I don't know where, just because I'm moving out of the country currently. And yeah, I'm headed to Vancouver, Canada in the future. And I'm very excited for that chapter of my life. But ultimately, I just hope that those who come after me and those within my circles and community and just the world are able to live in a future free of censorship, and that, you know, we all hold the idea that censorship is a symptom of a failing democracy. And I hope that within the future, this isn't a conversation that we have to have. And I'm very optimistic. I think that the work that we've done is very tangible, you know, fighting bad bills, being able to have spaces for students within public schools and the institutions that are imposed upon us is very important. So just having civil liberties all across the aisles and being able to see yourself reflected in literature, it's something that's very important to me. And I firmly believe in a future where censorship isn't as persistent as it is now. And I will continue to fight for that no matter where my endeavors take me.
1: Well, here, Marshall, I'm right there with you. We're in lockstep on that issue. And there are so many folks in the Banned Books Week Coalition that are, you know, in stride with you. Vancouver's a great place. Actually, there was a spinoff of Project Censored Newswatch Canada out of Simon Fraser University there years ago. So I'm sure wherever you land, you'll bring that good spirit with you in the fight for free expression and protecting the right to read. That'll go wherever you go, Marshall Romero. So very grateful for that. Anything you'd like to share with our audience? Maybe if you're on social media or if you want to share with anybody how to follow you or to follow your work, of course, bannedbooksweek.org is the website for Banned Books Week. But anything else you'd like to share with our audience today, Marshall Romero?
2: Absolutely. I think one of the organizations that has been most impactful is Students Engaged in Advancing Texas when it comes to fighting censorship work within Texas. So definitely I would encourage all the audience here to check that out and definitely take a gander, because a lot of the work that we're doing is very much needed and is very, very embedded in the fight for free expression and anti-censorship.
1: Absolutely. I've been speaking with Marshall Romero, one of this year's youth honorary chairs for Banned Books Week and the Banned Books Week Coalition. Marshall, I wish you all the best, and let's stay in touch during Banned Books Week more, and let's catch up after, and maybe you can share some more of your stories and share some more of your experiences, and I certainly hope more success in fighting against censorship in Texas and beyond.
2: Absolutely. I'm right there with you, Mickey. We need anti-censorship initiatives now more than ever. So very, very delighted that I was able to give my perspective. Thank you so much.
1: Thanks so much for joining us.
2: Thank you.
3: That was my co-host Mickey Huff's conversation with Banned Books Week honorary chair Marshall Romero. And because we have just a little bit of time left on this week's program, here is a short excerpt from next week's show, where I welcome back to the program San Antonio independent journalist Stephanie Coithen to talk about updates from Dilley Concentration Camp, the only family concentration camp in the country, as well as the data center boom, and how what's happening in Texas is an important lens through which to view our current and upcoming struggles nationally.
4: They seem to be deporting children before they become a viral sensation. There's just so much, and there's so much pain, and just destroying families. They keep deporting people right before Congressman Castro is set to speak with them. And of course, then he amplifies their story. Then I amplify his story. Then state media amplifies the story. Then it's a national story, and they're just cutting that off at the bud. So I just want people to be aware that they are deliberately silencing these heart-wrenching stories when it's someone, a cute kid that would get a lot of national sympathy and attention. Another thing that I want to put a pin in for everybody on this program tuning in is that ICE no longer is keeping track of people who die after they are detained. And that is a huge metric in the carceral system because it helps you gauge how inmates are treated and, you know, the quality of care. We already know that's abysmal at Dilley. Worms in the food, worms in the water smelling weird, the medical facilities unstaffed largely, which is why people get rushed to the emergency room. It's just infuriating the more you learn about it. You know, here is another tactic that I recently detected that's much more aggressive, a situation unfolding in Brownsville that I believe deserves national attention, and it's infuriating that it's not receiving it. So Elon Musk's SpaceX recently strong-armed the city of Brownsville at a commissioner's meeting to allow them to disannex 444 acres of city property to SpaceX, but they wouldn't say what it was for. And they had to make a decision that meeting. It was occurring on a Saturday, just 2 days before they were scheduled to hold their data center moratorium meeting. So the disannexation is, I believe, a new technique. I've already found it elsewhere in Taylor, Texas, a similar situation where they're just taking that piece of land straight out of city jurisdiction altogether. So whatever you want to pass for local regulations on data centers or a local moratorium doesn't apply if that piece of land is no longer in your jurisdiction, no longer in your city limits. You know, all this that I just mentioned with Elon Musk, the wealthiest man in the world, he's getting to do this with relative impunity and anonymity because people just don't seem to really be paying attention to what's happening in Brownsville.
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